0: For 2 years, police searched for the kidnappers in both Canada and the United States. The Labatt Brewery Company provided $70,000 for legal and investigation costs, as well as reward money. In a funny twist of irony, the police went to John Bannon, one of the men who helped orchestrate the kidnapping, as an underground contact to see if he could help them find the kidnappers. Hoping to divert attention away from himself, he told police that he had asked around and found out that David Meisner was the man behind the kidnapping. Police apprehended Meisner, and John Labatt testified that it was Meisner who held him captive. Meisner, who had no part in the kidnapping, was sentenced to 15 years in jail, while Bannon received $500, about $10,000 today, for his help. Things probably would have ended there. Meisner would have sat in prison for a crime he didn't commit, while the actual kidnappers got away scot-free. But Bannon wanted more money. Hoping to collect the $5,000 reward from the Ontario government, which amounts to about $100,000 today, he ratted out McArdle, who was in an Indiana jail under an assumed name. McArdle was sent to Canada for trial where he pled guilty, but he ensured to bring down both Bannon and Knowles with him. McArdle was sent to Kingston Penitentiary for 12 years, but he was released before his sentence was up due to failing health, and he died in 1949. Knowles was convicted on charges of kidnapping, armed robbery, and sending extortion letters. He was sentenced to 15 years in prison. Bannon was also sentenced to 15 years. Despite being the leader, McArdle treated Labatt well during the kidnapping and was given a lesser sentence. As well, he gave a guilty plea which reduced his sentence, whereas Knowles and Bannon both entered not guilty pleas. Meisner was granted a new trial since there was no evidence to support that he had actually took part in the kidnapping. The jury came back with a not guilty verdict after just 7 hours, and Meisner was acquitted of the crime. In all, he spent 13 months in prison before he was released. And as soon as he was declared innocent, he sued John Labatt and settled for $5,500, about $105,000 today. And John never sent that $25,000 to the kidnappers, as he promised. John Labatt remained the brewing company's president, and he navigated the rest of the Great Depression and the Second World War. After the war, John took the company public and issued 900,000 shares to raise capital. Many Labatt employees were among the 2,000 original shareholders of the company. John Labatt was never the same after the kidnapping. Although he had never been physically harmed, the emotional scars took much longer to heal. The men had been caught, but John was deeply impacted by the entire incident, and he spent the rest of his life as a near recluse, spending most of his time in his home while he ran the company. On July 8, 1952, John died at the age of 72 from a heart attack. Today, his company remains the largest brewery in Canada. That was the story of the John Labatt kidnapping. When we come back, we will look at the sinking of the SS Atlantic. And if you enjoy Canadian history, you can listen to over 600 episodes about it on my podcast, Canadian History X. And that's EHX.
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13: The SS Atlantic was a truly sad story, so let's get right into learning what exactly happened. When the SS Atlantic left Liverpool on March 20th, 1873, it had 952 passengers on board, a number that increased thanks to two berths midway across the Atlantic Ocean. Heading towards New York City, Captain James Williams made the decision to divert to Halifax to refuel. Little did he know, it would be a fateful choice. Captain Williams was tired after several long, cold nights at sea. On the bridge with him late in the evening of March 31st was his senior officer, Henry Metcalf. Metcalf had been given the position thanks to his cousin, Thomas Ismay, the founder of the White Star Line. The Atlantic was the crown jewel in the company's fleet. Captain Williams told Metcalf and the third officer, Cornelius Brady, who was much more experienced, to wake him if they saw a stationary light on the horizon. He said that a moving light would be a ship, but a stationary light was a Sambro lighthouse. As the captain slept, Metcalf and the third officer looked out to sea. All they saw were high waves crashing in the darkness as the ship barreled towards Nova Scotia. What they didn't know was that high winds were slowly veering them northwest, and now they were 20 kilometers off course. The helmsman was the only crew member to have ever been to Halifax, and he knew something was terribly wrong. When he passed concerns to the officers on duty, he was ignored. Captain Williams would eventually wake up, not by a hand shaking his shoulder, but from the SS Atlantic crashing into a rock off the coast of Nova Scotia. Of course, that is just one version of what happened on that fateful night. What's not up for debate is that of the 952 passengers on the ship, only 429 lived to tell the tale of one of the worst maritime disasters of the 19th century. I'm Craig Baird and this is Canadian History X. The SS Atlantic was no simple steamer when it took to the waves for the first time on June 8, 1871. Built in Belfast in 1870 by Harland and Wolff, shipbuilders to the world, the SS Atlantic was one of four Oceanic-class liners built by the company. The Republic, Oceanic, Baltic, and Atlantic were built for a company called Oceanic Steam Navigation Company, soon to be known as the White Star Line. If that name seems familiar, it should. The company would go on to build the Titanic 30 years later. But at the time, the company was a premier shipping company, and its name synonymous with high-quality service for its first-class passengers. At least until it became synonymous with icebergs being straight ahead, that is. Thomas Ismay had a long career in shipping. He had been building up a small fortune for purchasing ships since he was a teenager. And in 1868, he acquired the Oriental Steam Navigation Company Limited after it went bankrupt and renamed it the Oceanic Steam Navigation Company. Its first ship, the Oceanic, launched on its maiden voyage on March 2, 1871, but it quickly began to overheat at sea and was forced to return home for repairs. 2 weeks later, the ship launched again and arrived in New York a week later without incident. While docked for 2 weeks, 50,000 people boarded the ship to view her before she returned to Ireland. With the success of the Oceanic, completion of the three other ships was highly anticipated. Construction on the Atlantic began a year earlier in 1870, and she was completed on June 3, 1871, under 3 months after the Oceanic made its trip to New York. Powered by a four-cylinder, 600-horsepower engine, the Atlantic was capable of 14 knots or 26 kilometers an hour when she set off on her maiden voyage 5 days later. Advanced for the time, the ship was fitted with a telegraph to allow communication between the engine room and the bridge while at sea. The Atlantic had three decks, five bulkheads, and was designed to a luxurious standard never seen on a ship before. Passengers could choose to travel in cabin or steerage accommodations. Cabin or first class featured a saloon that was 80 feet long. That was impressive considering the ship was 421 feet long. The washrooms had running water, and each washroom was heated by steam when needed. Think about it this way. The year was 1871. Most homes in Canada had no running water. Meanwhile, cabin passengers on the ship could also enjoy a walk on deck to smell the fresh ocean air during their Atlantic voyage. An advertisement in the New York Daily Tribune on July 1, 1871, described the accommodations as unrivaled, combining safety, speed, and comfort. As for steerage or those in coach, accommodations were not quite as luxurious. While some steerage passengers had cabins to themselves, many were housed with other people they had only just met. Their washrooms were communal and far from luxurious, especially after a week at sea. Single men were housed in the bow area of steerage class, while the aft steerage class was reserved for married couples and single women. Unlike cabin class passengers, those in steerage had no access to the deck or fresh air. While cabin class passengers could enjoy the piano in the saloon well into the night, steerage passengers were required to be in their cabins at 11 p.m. each night when the lights were turned down, and they remained there until the next morning. On any given journey across the ocean, there were a few dozen people in cabin class and hundreds in steerage. From 1871 to 1873, the Atlantic completed 18 crossings without incident. Well, almost. On August 23, 1871, it had a minor collision with the SS Alexandria, which resulted in damages equal to $42,577 in 2022 funds. With that near-perfect record, the SS Atlantic set sail on March 20, 1873, loaded with 952 passengers and crew. The first few days of the journey were mostly uneventful, except for when a rogue wave hit the ship. It reached as high as the boat deck and destroyed a lifeboat. The trip was slower than usual due to heavy southwest and westerly gales from March 24 to 26. This caused the ship to use more coal than on a typical journey, which meant that by March 31st, the Atlantic only had 127 tons of coal remaining, not enough to reach New York given the current windy conditions. The trip that typically took 8 days was now entering its 10th day, and they were still 2 days out from New York. Because of the delay, problems began to mount. The salted meat was completely consumed. A large portion of water supplies had been washed away by the waves. Most of all, passengers, the majority in steerage, were complaining about the lack of food. Among the ramshackle crew, there was growing anger and resentment of being at sea for so long. One report even stated that a few crew members broke into the alcohol and got drunk while on duty. To ensure the ship could complete its voyage amid all the growing chaos, that decision was made to go to Halifax to load up on coal and other supplies. And so, that brings us to the fateful night when sea-weary Captain Williams went to bed as the ship sailed towards Halifax. As the SS Atlantic sailed towards an unfamiliar coast, panicked forward lookouts yelled that there were breakers ahead. Captain Williams had left Senior Officer Henry Metcalf, the one who got the job because of his cousin, Thomas Ismay, the founder of the White Star Line, and Third Officer Cornelius Brady, in charge when he went to sleep. Now you remember that Metcalf and the more experienced Brady were to be on the lookout for a stationary light on the horizon, but they were hindered by the stormy conditions. Only now did they realize that the ship was not heading into Halifax Harbor, and so Metcalf gave the order to go hard to starboard, followed by an order to the engine room to go full astern. As Captain Williams woke up at 3:15 a.m. on April 1st, the ship slammed into Golden Rule Rock off the coast of Mars Head, Nova Scotia. Passengers and crew rushed to the deck to see what happened. Captain Williams bolted to the bridge and ordered full astern again to reverse the ship off the rocks. But before this could happen, a wave hit the ship, pushing it further onto the rock. Now the port side faced the sea, and its starboard side faced the shore. Below the ship, it had been torn open like a tin can. Anchor chains dropped to keep the ship from drifting, and the sudden loss of forward momentum created a slipstream in the gas pipes that rushed through the vessel, putting out all the lamps and leaving everyone in utter darkness. When we return, we will conclude our story of the sinking of the SS Atlantic. And if you enjoy Canadian history, you can listen to over 600 episodes about it on my podcast, Canadian History X. And that's EHX.
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24: A low of 19 tonight with partly cloudy conditions. Tomorrow mainly sunny. Windy, high of 32, humidex of 38. Rain expected Monday, high of 23. A high of 22 on Tuesday with sunny conditions.
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25: The SS Atlantic has hit the rocks and everyone is in a panic trying to escape the ship. While some would survive, many others would tragically never reach land again. So let's learn more about this famous sinking in Nova Scotian waters over 125 years ago. Metcalfe ordered all lifeboats on the port side to be swung out in hopes of getting passengers off board, but Captain Williams stopped him, saying it was suicide due to the high waves. Instead, he ordered the passengers out of the one lifeboat that had been loaded, but Metcalfe apparently refused and had it lowered with several men into the sea. Almost as soon as the boat hit the water, a wave smashed it against the hull, killing everyone on board. With no other option, Captain Williams decided that since the ship was partly on the rock and not sinking, he asked that everyone be moved on deck. Stewards went through the boat waking passengers, while two quartermasters opened a crate of flares and launched them into the sky, calling for help. As the flares lit up the sky, a wave forced the propeller to hit the rock hard, shearing the blade and causing the propeller shaft to overspin, shifting the stern of the Atlantic. The engines were shut down and the engine and boiler rooms evacuated. Before leaving, the safety valves on the boilers were opened to allow the pressurized steam to escape and prevent an explosion. But without that stabilizing force of the rudder and propeller, the ship began to rock heavily under the crashing waves. The ship shifted and slid off the rock. And with that, the SS Atlantic began to sink. Newspapers later reported that men pushed women out of the way to flee the ship, and husbands abandoned families, and the calls of women and children first were ignored. In truth, how the ship sank played a major role in who survived and who died. As the lower decks began to flood, hundreds of passengers were trapped in the rapidly rising water in the aft section of the ship. Due to the complete darkness, panic ensued as steerage passengers felt water rising at their feet and often had no idea what was ship. Due to the complete darkness, panic ensued as steerage passengers felt water rising at their feet and often had no idea what was

0: but he was only a passenger. He had been helping an unnamed carpenter when the wave hit, and when he learned that the ship was essentially under no one's command, he took charge and issued orders and led the ship and crew as they weathered the storm. The next morning, the storm broke, and he commanded the ship safely into a port in Delaware. Rivers was relieved of his post, and Brady was given $1,000 as a thanks by the board of directors of American Line. Today, that amounts to about $27,000. Thank you for joining me this week on Canadian History X. This show is researched, produced, and written by me, Craig Baird, with the help of Dila Velasquez. 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
14: From the National Newsroom of the Canadian Press, I'm Don Mitchell. WestJet began its first round of cancellations early today ahead of a possible strike by flight attendants this weekend. The airline scrubbed 81 of today's scheduled flights. Canadian Press reporter Hannah Stolt says with the current situation, it is common for such cancellations.
15: Airlines typically begin canceling flights ahead of a potential work stoppage because it prevents crew and passengers from being stranded. The Canadian Union of Public Employees, representing 4,400 flight attendants, triggered a 72-hour strike notice that ends on Sunday.
14: WestJet responded with a lockout notice on the same timeline. With 81 flights canceled, the airline is advising passengers to check the status of their flight before leaving for the airport. A Canadian activist is among those detained on an anti-whaling ship in Iceland. The Icelandic Coast Guard boarded the protest vessel Bandero on Thursday and detained its crew. Shannon Mann, a Canadian who is on board, says crew members are now in limbo. Mann says they were told they were not under arrest, but also told they couldn't leave the vessel. Icelandic national broadcaster RUV reported that police will seek to deport the crew and ban them from returning to Iceland. A shooting at an In-N-Out burger restaurant in southern Idaho this afternoon has left multiple people dead, with others injured. Local police say the shooter was among the dead. Twin Falls Police Chief Matthew Hicks said in a news conference investigators were still trying to determine the shooter's identity and motive. Twin Falls is a city of about 56,000 just southeast of Boise. Police in Rochester, New York, say they're looking for suspects after a woman was killed and two others were injured in a shooting early this morning during the city's Puerto Rican festival. Investigators say the incident began when a large crowd gathered late last night in downtown Rochester and blocked a busy street. Mayor Malik Evans is calling on his constituents to help with the investigation.
16: You know how chaotic it was. And we are asking anyone that might know who this individual is to call 911 immediately or major crimes so we can make sure that this innocent victim is identified.
14: Organizers say the three-day festival typically draws about 25,000 people. And dermatologists say they're worried about a trend called tan maxing that's grown in popularity this spring and summer. Many teens and young adults in their 20s purposely go out and tan when the UV index is at its highest and often don't use sunscreen. Then they post their pictures and videos to social media and hashtag it tan maxing. 22-year-old Lana Armani lives in Montreal and posts photos of tanning with friends to TikTok. She says warnings from dermatologists and parents aren't really effective.
17: Every weekend that we see it's a nice day, it's UVs out, we're like, okay, like, let's make a post about we're tan maxing because we want to show people that we are tanning and we're like joining in. And it's also a trend that's been very popular. So we're kind of hopping on that.
14: Armani says people her age know about the risks of premature aging and even skin cancer, but they're choosing not to think about those dangers. This is the Canadian Press. In sports, Calgary Stampeders quarterback Vernon Adams Jr. threw his league-leading 21st touchdown pass in a 44-20 win over the host Hamilton Tiger Cats in the CFL today. The Stampeders improved to 4-4. The Tiger Cats dropped to 3-5. Rookie Ticats quarterback Harrison Frost replaced starter Trey Ford late in the first half. In Major League Baseball, Kevin Gausman got a standing ovation from a sold-out Rogers Centre today in what may have been his final appearance with the Blue Jays as Toronto topped the St. Louis Cardinals 5-1. Gausman pitched 5 2/3 innings of one-run ball. The veteran pitcher is considered a valuable asset for playoff-bound teams ahead of Monday's MLB trade deadline. And Kaylee Hunter scored 2 goals early for AFC Toronto in a 6-0 thumping of the host Calgary Wild FC in the Northern Super League today. Toronto won its 3rd straight match and ranks 3rd in the Canadian Women's Pro Soccer League behind leader Ottawa and runner-up Montreal. The Wild are winless in 14 games this season. From the Canadian Press, I'm Don Mitchell.
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19: Hello and welcome in. Pull up a bar stool. It's The Last Show, the program where you're going to learn a bunch of things, but you might lose a bunch of brain cells along the way. Here's what's coming up on the show today. On dating apps, in your profile, if you reveal too little in it, you seem emotionally unavailable. If you put too much information in there, you seem like just that. Too much. In 10 minutes' time, how much should you reveal online when dating? It's the strange science of dating profile TMI. Then after that, we'll cover this story. A dog went in for surgery, but the vet allegedly operated on the wrong leg. Now, the pet owner suing. Guess where it happened? Florida. How could a mistake like this happen? And what happened to the dog? We'll go over this strange tale towards the end of the hour. All right, that is some of what we're covering on the show today. You better believe there's going to be more, but for now, let's dive in. Your romantic partner is talking to you, and then your phone lights up, and you look at it, and suddenly there are three people in your relationship. There's a new study that says these digital interruptions may subtly fuel a lot of tension between you and your partner and make you less satisfied. Let's dig into it here with Claire Hart, a psychology professor at the University of Southampton in the UK, who is an expert in fubbing, which I'm going to get you to define for me, Claire. It's such a fun word, even though it's an awful concept.
20: I know. It's a crazy word. It sounds like it's a made-up word, but it's actually in the dictionary these days.
19: Is it?
20: It is now, yes.
19: And it's phone snubbing. It's as simple as that.
20: That's right. It's a mashup of the two words. And so it's used to describe when somebody feels ignored because their partner is basically paying attention to their phone instead of paying attention to them.
19: I'm sorry, I wasn't listening. I was on my phone. I'm kidding. Okay, terrible joke. And this isn't just like a little thing that happens and no big deal. Like, this can create some serious issues for couples. It feels like it's one of those things on the surface that below the surface is like some pretty, I guess, ugly stuff.
20: Yeah, you're right. I mean, I think it may just sound like a small thing, but it really isn't. It's like when basically relationships are built up on like lots of small moments and these sort of all build together to make you feel more connected with one another. But if those moments are repeatedly interrupted by the presence of a phone, for example, then, you know, it means that you will start to feel ignored or less valued or rejected by that person who's choosing to look at the phone over looking at you. And so over time, this can make us actually feel like less connected to one another.
19: And in a recent study, it basically can infect you all the way to your sexual life and your sexual satisfaction with your partner.
20: Yeah.
19: It's kind of a taboo subject, but are you alarmed by these findings or based on what you know, you're not surprised at all?
20: No, I'm not alarmed. Not surprised at all. I really appreciated the study actually because, I mean, it's very consistent with like the wider net of what we're seeing with fubbing being associated with like negative connotations for the relationships. And in most cases, that's focused primarily on relationship satisfaction. But this almost goes like one step further to look about how does this affect us in the real world? Like what real world behaviors are being impacted? And yeah, so what they've basically shown is household harmony has been impacted, as well as more fubbing is associated with greater sexual distress as well. So it's basically, yeah, one step further. What does that relationship dissatisfaction look like on an everyday level?
19: How can these small distractions, you know, I'm having dinner with my partner, we're laying in bed together, maybe watching TV, having a conversation. I go on my phone for 2 seconds because someone texted me or I got a notification. How can such a small thing create such conflict in the home?
20: Yes. So it is not just that one thing. This is something that accumulates over time. So yeah.
19: Tip of the iceberg situation.
20: Tip of the iceberg. Yeah. So it's like, you know, like most evenings you notice that your partner is sitting there on their phone rather than interacting with you, for example. So yeah, just occasionally checking your email. That's not a problem. Just occasionally, you know, scrolling on your phone if you both had a hard day and you just need downtime. that isn't fubbing. So fubbing is when there's that techniference. It's when the technology is interfering with that ability to sort of talk to each other, to connect with one another. So yeah, it's that accumulation over time of all these small things.
0: So are certain couples more vulnerable to these negative effects? For example, like me and my girlfriend, we have phone time in the bed. It's a time where we both say we're going to be on our phone for 20 minutes. We ignore each other. We know we're ignoring each other.
20: Yeah.
0: And then when that's over, we're back.
20: Yeah.
0: You know, it's not this constant tiny little distractions. Are there certain couples that are more vulnerable to these negative effects?
20: Definitely. I mean, some of the research that we've done in my lab, for example, shows that there are individual differences. So some people are much more negatively impacted by fubbing than others. So we've looked at, for example, different types of personality. We've looked at narcissism. We've looked at attachment styles and show that some people fare worse than others. So you can see why some couples, for example, may be more impacted both at a psychological level in terms of what it's doing to you, how it's making you feel, and then how that translates into how you are in your relationship and even sexual distress, it seems.
0: Yeah. Can you define that a little bit more for me? Sexual distress, couples who use their phones, who are distracted, who don't give each other fully present interactions, their sex life is likely to suffer?
20: Yeah, well, initially, when I first looked at this study, I thought it was going to be about sort of sexual intimacy, and that, you know, it made sense to me that if you're feeling rejected, for example, you're feeling less connected, you may feel like, you know, emotional connection basically translates into closeness and sexual intimacy sort of more widely. But when I sort of dug a little bit further into this specific study, it's actually about sexual distress. So some of the things that they looked at, for example, very much overlap with what we usually try to assess in terms of general relationship dissatisfaction. So the questions are about, do you feel distressed about your sex life? Are you unhappy about your sexual relationship? You know, are you stressed or angry about your sex life? So what we're seeing is, it's not that they're necessarily having sex less, but they're not happy about the quality of the sex that they're having or not having. So yeah, it basically translates into, you know, I feel rejected, I feel less valued, I don't feel that my sex life is how I want it to be.
0: So what can we do? I mean, you study psychology, you're a psychology professor. What can we do if we're kind of the kind of person who's always distracted by their phones and their partner's left there in the lurch, or you're the one whose partner's doing this and you're feeling rejected and unhappy?
20: Yeah, I think the important thing is, like, so like you've just described with, you know, your partner, you have times when you're okay with looking at your phones. You've had an open, honest conversation about when it's okay. And I think, you know, largely we use our phones out of habit, but what we should be doing is using them sort of much more intentionally and, you know, being aware of when we're just getting caught down a rabbit hole and just looking at things that just are of no importance to anybody or anything.
0: Which is basically the whole internet these days, but yes.
20: Yeah. But, you know, you can make really small differences. You can sort of have, you know, your phone's put away out of reach at certain times of the day that you describe. You can talk about, you know, having your phone on silent so that you're less likely to get distracted by it. You can explain to each other, you know, like, oh, I'm just going to check this, but then you've got my attention again. So it makes that person feel less rejected. These are all like really small things that you can do. But I think taking a step back, ask yourself, well, why am I even looking at my phone? Why am I looking at the phone, you know, over talking to the person who's in that room with me?
0: Got it. Yeah, that's what I try to do. I try to like schedule or let someone I know like, hey, I need to check my phone for a minute. My attention is going to be there. I'll be back in a minute.
20: Yeah.
0: Just like rather than just this constant low level of always being aware of it, always having potential to be distracted by it.
20: Yeah.
0: It's so annoying when people act that way.
20: It really is. The trouble is, I'm really bad at it myself.
0: Yeah. So wait, so you research this and you also can fall victim to it?
20: Yeah. They often say that research is me search.
0: Yeah. Well, Claire Hart is a psychology professor at the University of Southampton in the UK. Claire, thanks for being back on the show. It's a joy having you here.
20: Thank you for having me.
19: Just ahead, how much should you reveal on your dating app profile? Too little looks suspicious. Too much, that's TMI. After the break, when honesty helps and when it kills that romantic mystery.
21: Got a thought that's too good to keep to yourself? Call us anytime, toll-free in the U.S. and Canada at 1-888-505-6644. That's 1-888-505-6644. The Last Show with David Cooper.
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31: Partly cloudy tonight. Wind becoming southeast, 30 clicks per hour. Low of 19. Tomorrow, mainly sunny. Wind southeast 30, becoming 50. Gusting to 70 early in the afternoon. High of 32 tomorrow with a humidex of 38. Monday, rain. High of 23. Tuesday, sunny. High of 22.
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0: Writing a dating profile. It's sort of like a movie trailer. You want to share enough to spark someone's interest, but not so much that there's nothing left to discover about you, or worse still, that you overshare. Finding that sweet spot can make the difference in attracting the right match or getting no swipes. I think it's to the right. I haven't been on an app in a long time. So how much info should you really put in your dating profile? Let's discuss it here with social psychologist and psychology professor at the University of New Brunswick, Lucia O'Sullivan. Lucia, welcome to the show.
32: Thank you. Good to be here.
0: So there's got to be some big changes in the last 20 years to how people approach dating with technology. What are the big ones as you see it? Someone who's been studying this stuff a long time.
32: I'm actually surprised how it doesn't seem to be changing enough. There's, you know, some of the technology seems to me like, oh, we would looking at that good 15, 20 years ago. But some of the science behind it has improved. The interesting thing I always think about dating apps is, despite the science and matching and making sure that you get people who have similar interests and values and giving, you know, spitting out this perfect kind of algorithm, it's still a matter of chemistry. And you can have like so many bells and whistles on dating site. They're all trying to distinguish each other from the mainstream, but we just haven't quite captured the perfect formula yet, in my humble opinion.
0: I agree it's chemistry. You know, when I've been with my partner, what, 12, 13? She's going to get mad if I get the number wrong. Some long a number of years over 10. And the first message I sent her on a dating app in 2013, it was a hit and a miss, swing and a miss. She didn't respond because it was so lame. And then I tried again and she gave me a shot. And now we live together. And more importantly, we own a cat together. So there is something to be said for chemistry. You can follow all the right rules and not have that chemistry. You can do it all wrong. You could create a cringy profile and still get your match.
32: That's absolutely right, of course. And you certainly need some of the basics in place. Like we definitely know that similarity trumps almost everything. Ooh, shouldn't use that word. Eclipses practically everything.
0: Got it.
32: Particularly in terms of values. So it doesn't matter if you both prefer Italian over Chinese food, but it does matter where you are, say, on the political spectrum.
0: Speaking of trumping things, we got it. Yeah, yeah, yeah.
32: There's definitely some exceptions to that rule, but we also know that dating apps sort of generate this idea that there are so many options out there. And the weird thing about us is that the more options we're given, if you picture, for instance, that diner menu as opposed to a fancy French restaurant with a prefix of four options, the more options we have, the more choices, the less happy we are. And the more we feel like, oh, I should have, you know, that sort of post-consumer, you know, flux where you're thinking, oh, I made the wrong choice, or there are many more where that came from. We do that, unfortunately, with dating apps, this sense of, oh, there's an absolute ocean of options here. It's very overwhelming, but it also makes you less likely to sort of want to jump in on any particular, you know, option.
0: Yeah, like we just bought our first house and I'm still checking real estate listings in my neighborhood to see if we made the best possible decision. Every time I buy a TV, not that I buy a TV often, I've done it like three times, but, you know, I'm still checking the website to see, oh, is there a cheaper model with better screen? You know, it's not good that we have all these options thrown at our face all the time. What does it do to our brains?
32: Yeah, exactly right. I mean, we get overwhelmed with that much information. Consumer options and purchasing is a really good example, I think, because you almost feel absolutely obliged to do all the homework and go through all the reviews and see what everyone else thought. And you know, my husband and I are great at doing renovations because we sort of walk in and we go, that one. Okay. And then now this one, you know, slap it in. We're good. And just reduce the options and we're happy. No, we'd never know any different. Never know if we did the right choice or not. We couldn't care less. It's just done.
0: Let's talk about what info you should put in your dating app profile. My dating advice, and it's probably bad, you may tell me it's bad based on real research, is just be full on. Give too much information. Be your full self, your full weird self with all your quirks. You know, I would disclose to someone that I have IBS on a first date, you know, on the theory that if I scare them away, good riddance, because I am a lot. But should you put too much information in your dating profile? If you do, are you scaring away people too quickly? Or should you disclose nothing and just have one cute pic of yourself? What's the correct amount of information to disclose?
32: Well, there's some great research on this. And Gerrit Birnbaum and colleagues really nailed it, I think. Because too little and you seem a little withholding, you know, you're hiding something, you know, you're not really into it, you know, I'll show up, but will I really be making the efforts? Too much.
0: Too full on. Yeah, go ahead.
32: I'm the queen of inappropriate self-disclosure myself. So I know what it's like to be that, have people sort of lean back when you've sort of just said so much. Too much makes people, throws people off a little bit because then they feel a little obliged to sort of match you on that level. But also it introduces this question of what do you share as private information? Like, an intimate relationship is really about self-disclosure. And I'm going to tell you the most important things about me, my life, my history, my memories at some point. If it all comes out in the first date, and I always wonder about this when people self-disclose absolutely everything online, what is left for the people who matter?
0: I feel personally attacked right now, but please keep going.
32: And I'm the worst example of, you know, discretion and withholding. But there is this sense that if you're completely out there with everything and all information, and here I am, warts and all, it creates this neediness, this sense like, anyone, please, give me a taker. Who's up for it? Rather than sort of a slightly more discriminating sense that you can project if you're deciding what they should know and when, and, you know, you are more pacing the information. I personally love someone as genuine as can be, but a dating app is a free-for-all. Like, anyone could see it, and it's not the same as, I met you, I really like you, I want you to know this weird quirk I have.
0: Yeah, I guess oversharing is sort of an armor against being close to people, because if you're just sharing your intimate things with everybody, how am I ever going to get close to you? You seem like, in a way, it's almost superficial to just share everything all the time. Am I making sense right now?
32: Yeah, you absolutely are. And I think we also need to go the other extreme, which is sometimes people think, if I don't share information, I'm somehow not being genuine, or I'm ashamed of the information, which isn't true either. But people like to be in the inner circle as well, and that feels more like being chosen than just anyone could show up and they know everything. And we self-disclosure is actually a metric that we use one way or another to bind us, to create intimacy. I will share this important information with you because you matter to me, not just because you happen to be walking by my office and I'm shouting out the window, hey, guess what? I have IBS, you know, whatever.
0: Oh, boy. Well, I don't know that. Okay, fine. Let's not talk about me for 2 seconds. If there is a Goldilocks sort of area in disclosing things about yourself when you're on these dating apps in your profiles or when you're just meeting people, what is it? How much should we share? What's the nugget of advice here?
32: I always feel very much a fraud here because I haven't been dating for a while and I haven't been using apps.
0: But you research this stuff.
32: I do. I'm like the ultimate dating hacker. Is like, I have to know what everyone else is up to. I think it is probably best if the most important thing that we need to match on are values, some indication of where you stand in real values, not just, you know, your preferences in menu types or something. That kind of information is going to be important, but because it is the most important information about us, we have to temper that somewhat.
0: Well, Lucia O'Sullivan is a social psychologist and psychology professor at the University of New Brunswick. Lucia, I've enjoyed the chat. I appreciate you coming back to the show.
32: I've loved it. Thank you.
19: Coming up after the break, with recent wildfires and evacuations, who goes back for the animals? How do you catch, treat, and move a terrified pet through smoke and chaos? In a few moments' time, we'll talk to a veterinarian who recently returned from doing that.
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0: We are here with an actual good person, which I find so annoying. He just came back from a trip volunteering to rescue animals from wildfires. I thought about helping a little old lady cross the road the other day. I didn't do it, but just thinking about it made me feel like a good person. Dr. Cliff Redford is here. It is Vet Talk. It is Pet Talk. I helped the old lady. Fine, I helped her. Cliff, welcome to the show.
23: You keep going to that old lady story, David. You can only get bonus marks for it once.
0: I actually, this is a bit of a tangent. I was once walking home from the bodega. It's maybe 200 meters from my door, 300 meters from my door. This old lady who's maybe 100 and completely keeled over, like, you know, with a hunch.
23: Yeah.
0: She screams at me, "You have to help me." And she already has the UPS guy helping her. And so we walk her to the bodega and she's just screaming at us, "You're going to drop me. You're going to drop me. You boys are handsome. You're not helping me right." And it took us about 5 minutes to walk with her to the bodega. And as soon as we got there, the store owner, like, knew her. She was just so funny. She kept on alternating between accusing us of not helping her properly and telling us that we were handsome.
23: Sexually harassing you.
0: Yes. And she knew people in the neighborhood because she's lived here for 100 years. And she'd scream to, like, her friends as they walked by, "I'm with two handsome men. You're not holding me right." She was amazing. I wish it's the only ever time I saw her. I've never felt more joy from helping someone in my life. Me and the UPS guy were smirking at each other the whole time.
23: That's amazing. That's a reality show I would watch.
0: It's a real New York story, I feel.
23: Like something like that, like some sort of aiding old women and men across the street gone wrong or something like.
0: Yeah, she was just like a real, she was very headstrong, I'll say.
23: I can't wait until I'm so old that my crotchety attitude that I have right now is going to be funny.
0: Oh my God, I can't wait for that age either.
23: It's going to be the
0: when
23: best.
0: When you can just say whatever crazy stuff you want and everyone just laughs, yeah.
23: I'm going to be so inappropriate, more so than we already are.
0: All right, that's my being a good person, helping a mean and also flirtatious old lady.
23: I love it.
0: You just came back from helping animals in wildfires. Well, where did you go?
23: We went to Northern Ontario, eh?
0: Okay.
23: We had a good time up in Thunder Bay, drinking our Timmies, smoking our Ciggies. I didn't smoke any cigarettes.
0: Great. Love it. The same wildfire that infected us here in New York and across Southern Ontario, I imagine.
23: That's right. That's right. You can thank us for all that bad, smoky air. Of course, maybe we could deal with all of our wildfires if we weren't sending you guys in the U.S., our top-notch wildfire fighters.
0: I'm a dual citizen. I'm both responsible for the good and the bad of both sides, I guess.
23: Right, but right now you're in the U.S.
0: True.
23: Your feet are planted in the U.S.
0: Fine. It's all my fault.
23: You pay American taxes and benefit from the tariffs that you charge us. Good Canadian
0: yeah,
23: people.
0: Yeah, the tariffs that I personally decided to enact.
23: That's right. So everyone knows there's wildfires across the country. And at the time, Ontario was sort of the main focus, though now it's in BC and throughout Europe and, of course, in California and places like that. But there's about 150 uncontrolled wildfires in Northern Ontario. So we flew, myself and a couple of technicians and an assistant. We took a little plane, flew up to Thunder Bay, where there was like a home base where a lot of the people were being evacuated to. And for those lucky enough to bring their animals, we were able to examine the animals, vaccinate them because they're coming from isolated communities, often First Nation communities that have no veterinarian care that comes by regularly, and these animals are going to be going into shelters temporarily until the people can go back to their homes. So they need to be vaccinated. And we saw lacerations, and we saw animals that were burned. I treated cats and dogs and bunnies and some budgies and some chickens and a turtle and a pigeon. I'm sure there's a few others that I'm forgetting. But we also drove north into the wildfire zone. Now, it was safe. We had to wait until the things calmed down, till we got permission from the wildfire fighters and permits from Ministry of Natural Resources. And we went into the communities of Armstrong White Lake. It's two communities pushed right together. Armstrong is the, I guess, Ontario. It's the non-First Nations community, and then right beside it is White Lake.
0: Got it.
23: And then also the First Nations community of Gulls Bay.
0: Okay, we've world built. We know where you were. Tell me about some of the adventures or the ways in which you rescued animals.
23: You know, we're driving up into Armstrong, and first of all, this community was completely surrounded by scorched earth. But the wildfire fighters were able to protect the city or to protect the town. And essentially, none of the homes were damaged other than the ones on the outskirts. So that's fascinating. But a lot of people had to leave their animals. A lot of these dogs are pets, but are outside. So we had to go and find these dogs and some of these cats. And dare I say, I had to break into a few homes to get dogs that were alone inside. The firefighters had been keeping these dogs healthy and safe by, in some cases, tossing food in through a window.
0: Wow.
23: And giving them buckets of water. But there are a few windows I had to scale through, a few doors I might have had to forcefully unlock. One of them was all covered up, the windows, with tinfoil. And I understood when I went in there why the gentleman did not want anyone going into his house. I'll just leave it at that. Let's just say he was partaking in some
0: extracurricular activities
23: to raise some fun with a chemistry set. And it was interesting. You know, it was sad, some of the injuries we had to deal with, and some of the people were obviously very concerned, and not all animals were located, but hundreds over the week with me and the veterinarians that I worked with and the other rescue group.
0: So you take them and you bring them to the shelter and you help them if they need help, and that's what you
23: do?
0: Yeah.
23: We would drive them down back into Thunder Bay. We would check them out. We would do the exams, do the vaccines, and then a foster company.
0: You know, I've mentioned this stat to you before, but it's during Hurricane Katrina, what is that, 20 years ago now? I think almost half of the people who had pets refused to evacuate. Because maybe slightly less than half, but some large number of people with pets refused to evacuate because the shelters, the buses, the boats, all of it wouldn't take their pets.
23: Yep.
0: And when they kind of did a study afterward of why things went so wrong, one of the reasons is people don't want to evacuate without their pets.
23: Yeah, and there were certainly some, like on the first day, a few other members from the group went up to Armstrong, collected a bunch of animals, brought them to the local airstrip, loaded them onto an army plane and that were flown back down to Thunder Bay. And it was because these people, there was a road going in, but the road was dangerous. These people were evacuated with no notice. So the TVs were on. There was food half cooked in the oven.
0: Wow.
23: In some of these homes. And they were loaded onto planes, and the people were basically say, you know, drop your pet carriers. We're gonna have to bring them back. Bring them back to the town. We cannot take them. We don't have permission. So it was a problem. Now when there's flames all around you and smoke all around you,
0: it's different than a warning that a storm is coming, I guess.
23: Yeah, but it was a little tough. But you know, I've done some. Sort of disaster relief work in other places, and it's always the same story. I'm able to help the animals, therefore help the people, because I do get people who are like, well, why don't you help the people instead of the animals? Aren't people as important? Look, I'm a veterinarian. I'm not a real doctor, so I can help the animals.
0: That's right. Dr. Cliff Redford is not a real doctor. He said it first. No, I would have been one of those people, and now I own a cat, and I am no longer one of those people. I get it.
23: Yeah. Okay. I mean, I would think you would understand that. Does that mean you don't care about children until you have children?
0: No,
23: you really are American, David.
0: I'm not.
23: I don't know what that means. I have a lot of American friends. I'm sorry.
0: I really am Canadian too. That's all I can say in response to that.
23: Well, that's the only reason why you're not reaching through the computer and smacking me across the face, because of your Canadian sensibilities. That's the only reason.
0: When we come back from the break, Dr. Cliff Redford will join us to go over, we don't have a Florida man story. We have a Florida veterinarian story who operated on an incorrect limb of an animal. And now there's a lawsuit. We'll also perhaps continue the story of rescuing animals inside of a massive fire. We'll be back with Cliff. It's Vet Talk. It's Pet Talk. And I already said we'll be back three times, but we will.
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34: A low of 19 tonight with partly cloudy conditions. Tomorrow mainly sunny. Windy, high of 32, humidex of 38. Rain expected Monday, high of 23. A high of 22 on Tuesday with sunny conditions.
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0: I wouldn't be surprised if I heard a story that said Florida doctor operated on incorrect limb. But I wish that it wasn't a veterinarian. But Florida veterinarian operated on a dog's incorrect limb. And there's a lawsuit. Here to describe it is animal law expert. And by that, I mean veterinarian, who's not an animal law expert, but probably is interested in it. Dr. Cliff Redford. It is Vet Talk. It is Pet Talk. Check out Cliff's podcast, Vet Life. Oh, you've also got a book that I haven't mentioned yet.
23: I do, called Far and Wild. It comes out now. They've changed the publication date, the end of September. Oh. But that's okay.
0: It's coming.
23: Good things are worth waiting for.
0: Far and Wild, the adventures of a worldwide vet.
23: The worldwide vet, David.
0: Of one worldwide vet.
23: The worldwide vet, say it.
0: The only worldwide vet.
23: Say the right article, please. The.
0: I didn't do that on purpose.
23: Yeah, right.
0: I didn't, but I'm glad that I did because it's funny and I do make fun of you for that. Okay, you can pre-order that wherever books are sold.
23: Yes.
0: All right.
23: This story is like, this is going to give me nightmares. We've all made mistakes. I'm happy to talk about one of a surgical mistake I made after this story. But this story is about a cane corso named Apex. And Apex started limping on his right forelimb, his front leg, when he was a puppy. And they eventually diagnosed him with these bone lesions called OCD lesions. Now, it doesn't mean obsessive compulsive disorder. It means osteochondrosis desiccans, of course.
0: We all know what that means. But for those of us who don't, what does that mean?
23: So OCD in dog shoulders is this congenital progressive condition that's essentially a blood supply abnormality to the cartilage of the bone. And on radiographs, you see what we say looks like a mouse bite lesion. So it's like a mouse takes a chunk of cheese and there's like that little hole that they took a piece of cheese out of. That's what you see on x-ray in the bone. And it's basically that piece of cartilage and a little bit of that bone has dissolved away. So they ended up going to this clinic in Florida who had done the x-rays. They had a specialist veterinarian who's like a mobile veterinarian who comes to the clinic. And this is a service that I use at my clinic as well. I don't do the complicated knee surgeries. I have a specialist come in. And when they picked up Apex, and they were first called and said, hey, surgery went fine. We fixed the problem. Apex recovered well. They picked up Apex, and his left arm had the shave job and the incision.

0: news about their favorite, their top animal stories of last year. And since it's newly 2026 here at the end of July, I thought, why not? Beginning of August, why not? What are your favorite stories of this publication's favorite stories about animals?
1: I was fascinated because they terrify me by a couple of these spider stories. One of them is titled Killer Vomit, and it is the feather-legged lace weaver spider that basically catches its prey, wraps it up in a cocoon of webbing, and then barfs toxins on it, which then dissolve it. So that was pretty fascinating.
0: Bang, that's number one. Number two.
1: Noisy sharks, the this shark, the rig shark in New Zealand, clicks its teeth together, click, click, click, click, click, as a, just a form of fun time, passing the time.
0: Just hanging out, clicking your teeth, okay.
1: Just hanging out, clicking its teeth.
0: Noisy shark.
1: Then there's this thing called the bone collector caterpillar.
0: Mm.
1: So this caterpillar, it's afraid of spiders, and so what it does is it wants to steal food from spiders, so it goes up to a lair, it finds dead body parts from the spider's victims, skulls and limb bones, and it sticks it all over itself like some sort of camouflage armor, sneaks into the lair undetected due to its look and lack of odor, and then grabs some of these insects. Can you imagine being an insect going, thank God this caterpillar is coming to save me, and then this caterpillar grabs you and eats it himself.
0: It steals insects from spiders by covering itself in bones.
1: In the bones of other dead insects.
0: Oh my God, Vault is the answer.
1: This is a great Pixar movie coming up, I think. The Bone Collector.
0: All right, well, Dr. Cliff Redford is a veterinarian. He's a real doctor, I promise. Cliff, thanks for being here.
1: Thanks, dude.
0: And this was maybe the first time anyone on the show has ever said, I'm just going to ignore you, which I loved. I truly did.
1: Sorry, you're talking to me?
0: Yeah. Up next, young people, Gen Z, they've watched degrees lose value, wages go down, and the older generations burn out. So after the break, why young people no longer believe hard work at a normal job guarantees a better life. I'm David Cooper. This is The Last Show.
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16: From the National Newsroom of the Canadian Press, I'm Don Mitchell. WestJet canceled 81 flights today as they prepare for a potential strike by flight attendants. With a strike deadline just hours away, some travelers were on edge this long weekend as the airline moved to prevent crew and passengers from getting stranded should there be a work stoppage. However, the check-in area at Toronto's Pearson International Airport was bustling this morning as families pushed carts piled high with luggage and lined up at kiosks. Alicia Singh was one of them and told the Canadian Press she was anxious about making it to a family reunion in the Dominican Republic and hopes everything comes to a conclusion before she and her family get back. The BC Wildfire Service says it is strategically positioning ground personnel and aerial resources to respond to new fires as quick as possible. The agency says a cold front moved through the area today, and that could increase winds, making firefighting efforts challenging. More than 1,800 properties have been ordered evacuated in the Thompson-Nicola and Caribou region that covers an area more than 70 kilometers long and 65 kilometers wide. Today, the Spuzzum First Nation issued an evacuation order to the Brunswick Creek Fire, burning further south, while the Fraser Valley Regional District ordered dozens of properties evacuated in the Alexander Bridge to Sawmill Creek area. Wildfires are also burning in the northwestern U.S., with some under control and others harder to contain. Here's ABC's Jacqueline Lee.
17: Evacuation orders are in effect in several states, including parts of southeastern Idaho. The fast-moving Big Rock Fire burning over 1,000 acres overnight and threatening nearby communities. And in California's Sonoma County, the Woodside Fire outside of Santa Rosa, now roughly 40% contained, burning at least 150 acres.
16: Meanwhile, authorities in southern Idaho say a shooting at an In-N-Out Burger has resulted in multiple people dead and others injured. Customers in the parking lot were seen running from gunfire at the Twin Falls fast food outlets. Police Chief Matthew Hicks gave an update saying investigators are speaking with people who were at the scene to learn more about what took place.
18: We have literally hundreds of people that were in some way, shape, or form in the area of this restaurant at the time that are being interviewed right now.
16: The FBI has offered assistance to local law enforcement. About 56,000 people call the city of Twin Falls home. It's located about 128 miles southeast of Boise. And in the Middle East, the Pentagon today reiterated U.S. President Donald Trump's previous threats of more strikes on Iran. The headquarters for the Department of Defense in Israel said they are planning a massive bombing campaign in the region. Meanwhile, Kuwait had to respond to new drone attacks from Iran, and a tanker was struck in the strategic waterway. ABC's Matt Rivers reports from Jordan.
19: Overnight, Kuwait saying it detected and destroyed multiple drones that had invaded its airspace. In a dramatic move, at least 10 American embassies across the region issuing new stepped-up alerts to U.S. citizens, warning Americans to exercise extreme caution.
16: Elsewhere, Israel struck Gaza last night, saying it was targeting Hamas weapons storage locations after Hamas agreed to disarm. This is the Canadian Press. In sports, Kevin Gausman got a standing ovation from a sold-out crowd at Rogers Center in what may have been his final appearance with the Blue Jays as Toronto topped the St. Louis Cardinals 5-1. Gausman is likely on the trading block ahead of Monday's deadline and says he was touched by the fans' ovation.
10: You know, what a cool moment. You know, the fans have done a lot of cool moments for me since I've been here, but that was definitely up there. And, you know, I appreciate it. And would have loved to obviously, you know, get through the sixth, but, you know, just get me in the right mood.
16: Gausman pitched 5 2/3 innings of one-run baseball, striking out 4, but allowing 9 hits and a walk. The win kept the Blue Jays' playoff hopes alive as they improved to 4 games back of a wild card berth. And in the CFL, Calgary Stampeders quarterback Vernon Adams Jr. threw his league-leading 21st touchdown pass in a 44-20 win over the host Hamilton Tiger Cats. Adams also managed to keep his interception-free season going. Rookie Ticats quarterback Harrison Frost replaced starter Trey Ford late in the first half. From the Canadian Press, I'm Don Mitchell.
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14: The stereotype is Gen Z doesn't want to work. But maybe modern workplaces stop giving them much to be excited about. With shaky careers, high costs, burnout everywhere, is this young generation lazy, realistic, or simply refusing an increasingly terrible deal? That is what we're going to discuss here with someone who recently wrote about it. Her name is Emmy Neatfield. She's a journalist and author of the memoir Acceptance, that's available wherever books are sold. Emmy, welcome to the show.
20: Thanks for having me, David.
14: So in this recent article you wrote, you describe Gen Z as having fallen out of love with work. Walk me through that. Is this something that we're seeing, or is this just a stereotype that older people are accusing young people of being like?
20: Well, it's a stereotype, but it's probably actually true. It's backed up by a lot of data. And I went out this year and I spoke to about a dozen students who are graduating this year or who were supposed to be graduating this year. And I talked to them about their hopes and dreams for the future, what they're doing next year. And I found that climbing a career ladder is not really on the top of the priority list anymore.
14: But what did, like, my generation, I'm squarely a millennial. Okay, fine, I'm a geriatric millennial. I'm 40. What did my generation believe work would give them that young people just, like, don't think a career will deliver them, a traditional one, at least?
20: I'm a younger millennial, and I grew up just filled with this idea that work was selfhood, it was purpose, it was everything you ever hoped for, longed for. It was, like, the key to ultimate fulfillment in your life. And we really grew up thinking that work was going to be our everything, that it was going to, like, deeply satisfy us. And then young people have just become totally disillusioned. They think work is for money. Work is not for purpose. And they no longer want to work and work and work for years in entry-level jobs in order to have the promise of advancing someday because they don't believe that'll pay off.
14: So is it that they're not ambitious, or is it that they believe this path of, like, entering a boring office job, becoming this, and then a senior that, and then a principal that, and then a junior manager, and a mid-level manager, and then a director, like, at a big Fortune 500 company? Do they just not believe, like, that's where their ambitions should be? They're elsewhere.
20: Ambition has totally changed. 2/3 of young people today want to be entrepreneurs when they grow up. A huge number of people want to be influencers. They're seeing that where power comes from is not these legacy institutions. It's from the internet. It's from creating your own thing. It's from not having a boss who can fire you. And so I think in those ways, young people are still really ambitious. And there's a lot more of, like, my priority is my mental health. My priority is my hobbies or my friends or my free time. And I'm just not willing to make those sacrifices anymore for the sake of a job.
14: But the economics of being a successful influencer or successful entrepreneur, those are tough odds, you know, like, to actually be an influencer who makes a decent salary selling things on YouTube or getting sponsorships on TikTok. That is a tiny fraction of people on social media. So the same is true for entrepreneurs. Like, it's tough to be successful. So where's the career path?
20: Well, I mean, back when we were young, we wanted to be astronauts, right? That clearly didn't work out so well for us.
14: Not me. I wouldn't go up there. I get vertigo up there in space. Come on. But no, I get what you're saying.
20: Yeah, I mean, you're talking to people who are like, you know, often 21, 22 years old. And I think that's a lot of what you see with these generational differences, right? People like to say, oh, you know, the kids these days, they're so lazy, they're unrealistic. And really, it's like, okay, well, when we were in our early 20s, we were also unrealistic, right? And so I think there's also this sense of like, that's like the dream job. And yeah, most people know they're not going to get it. But that's what people aspire to, because that's where money is, that's where power is. And now it's like, if you go to a desk job, are you really going to advance? Are you really going to get a promotion? Like, wages are so stagnant. It seems like that's just not even a good deal anymore.
0: I feel like I'm always bringing up AI on this show. It's to the point where I'm a little bit bored of it. But is it also true that there's this perfect storm of the entry-level job environment not being great? It's tough to secure one. There isn't the kind of certainty that our generation had. Coupled with this new way of thinking that basically we point at Gen Z and say, hey, you're not doing anything. You're lazy. You're not ambitious.
20: Yeah. It seems like all the good jobs are being replaced by AI. Even if AI is like not good at them, like one of the students I talked to, Mecca Dernhall, they went into college hoping to be some kind of writer, hoping to be a Japanese translator. Well, AI has basically made that obsolete. And so, you know, if you want to work in a warehouse, like there's plenty of jobs for you, right? So I think the sense is that the good jobs are all going to AI, but that AI is now screening all these resumes. And so, you know, students are just submitting hundreds of resumes into the void, and a machine is just like rejecting all of them en masse.
0: Well, I do wonder, and this is not my thought. I was watching someone talk about this. It was Cory Doctorow on Jon Stewart's show, but whatever. Is the AI taking all the jobs, or are AI company CEOs convincing companies that AI is able to take jobs and then they're firing people, even though AI kind of sucks? That's the question. But you know what? That's a tangent. Let's talk about social media, because one of these career paths you're mentioning that young people want, you know, that they see themselves being successful in as being an influencer. Enter the smartphone, enter TikTok. We're blaming that for young people's lack of motivation. Are we blaming it with good cause?
20: Something that really surprised me was how many students were willing to volunteer. Like, I'm motivated, but my peers are lazy. And people were really telling me, they're like, the smartphones have made people stupid. AI has made people plagiarize. And if you don't do something drastic, you're going to turn 30 in your parents' basement scrolling TikTok.
0: Okay. So they sort of look at their peers and they think the brains are fried with TikToks, but then they don't think their own brains are fried?
20: Well, I mean, I think my own brain is fried. Don't you think your brain's fried?
0: Definitely.
20: I'm not even on TikTok, but just like the regular internet has fried my brain.
0: I'm not on TikTok either, and I was sort of saying this with a point of pride to my girlfriend the other day, and then she's like, but you watch YouTube shorts. How is that any different? And I did not have a good answer to that question. Yes, my brain is fried. Everyone's brain is fried. But our careers, yours and mine and people our age, they kind of started pre-short form video, pre-AI. So we sort of have a little bit established here. And young people don't.
20: Yeah. Yeah. And I think that's one of the things that's so hard about being a young person right now is I don't think it's that this generation is fundamentally different than millennials or boomers, but, you know, people are young right now. They're looking for that first job in this time that's so hard when there are so many competitions for your attention and you grew up during COVID. It's just a really, really rough time to be 20.
0: Okay, so reporting on this article, did you come away thinking that Gen Z needs to do better, that they need to rediscover ambition, or the rest of us are at fault here? We built a world where ambition makes no sense, where career entry-level jobs are terrible. Like, is it society's fault or is it young people's fault, I guess is my question here.
20: Well, I got really into the research on locus of control, which is how much agency you think you have over your life. And the amount of power we think we have has been going down every decade since the 60s. The average college student in 2024, in one professor survey, had the same amount of control over their lives as a prisoner in 1966.
0: Oh, wow.
20: And that is really scary and sad, because I think this feeling of helplessness, the feeling that we can't change our destiny, is really alarming and really terrifying, especially as we go through more and more turmoil and change as a society. On the other hand, I think young people have a really good point that work isn't everything and that we don't know what tomorrow brings. And so we should prioritize our family. We should take care of ourselves. And reporting this story and taking those perspectives really, really seriously actually changed me to reconsider the whole way I think about my work and why I'm doing what I do.
0: So bottom line, maybe not young people's fault, their lack of ambition, or at least stereotypes about it.
20: Totally, totally. And I think that we should all be taking a hard look at how do we set things up so that young people can feel like if I put in the work now, I will have a payoff in 10 years. Because you really need to be able to think ahead in order to have any type of future.
0: Well, I'm here with journalist and author Emmy Nietfeld. You can read more about this in her article in the New York Times titled Gen Z Fell Out of Love with Work. I don't blame them. Emmy, it's been a joy talking to you. Thanks for being on the show.
20: Thank you for having me.
0: Up next, more on Gen Z. Young women are earning more, paying for dates, and increasingly wondering why their boyfriends also need help finding jobs, planning dinner, and doing the dishes. They're caring for man children. So coming up next, why so many young women are accidentally adopting a grown man as a boyfriend.
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1: Indeed it does, as the Blue Bombers have the chance to rest and reload before hosting Ottawa on August 14th. I'm Derek Taylor, and who knows what Winnipeg and the Red Blacks can come up with for an encore after that wild first meeting a couple of weeks ago in the nation's capital.
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2: partly cloudy tonight. Wind becoming southeast 30 clicks per hour. Low of 19. Tomorrow mainly sunny. Wind southeast 30 becoming 50. Gusting to 70 early in the afternoon. High of 32 tomorrow with a humidex of 38. Monday rain, high of 23. Tuesday sunny, high of 22.
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14: The complaints from young women go a lot like this. Gen Z women are out-earning, out-saving, and sometimes parenting the men that they're dating. And the problem isn't who pays for dinner. It's whether your boyfriend is a full partner or another man-child that you have to raise. Let's discuss it here with Toronto-based comedian Natalie Norman. Natalie, welcome to the show.
3: Thank you for having me. I gotta say, I'm definitely not Gen Z, but I do think I could speak to this.
14: Exactly. Like there's an article that I read about this, about Gen Z women complaining about this. And I thought, my friend Natalie has been dealing with man children who she dates for maybe 10,000 years, maybe since the dawn of time. Have you ever dated a non-man child?
3: I don't know. I think parts of them aren't man child, but you know, when you're dominating women, when you're a dommy woman, and I don't mean sexually, I mean when you have a loud personality and your strong wills, I feel like the world tries to equilibrium what's going on and give you something that's more, someone that's more subby and soft.
14: All right, well, hot take here. Making less money than your partner as a man doesn't make you a man, baby. But having your girlfriend manage your career, your choices, what outfit you should wear, how you should talk to your parents, whether you should call your grandmother on your birthday, that is a man-child. Is that fair? Like, it's not just about money.
3: Yeah, it's actually not about money. And they make it very clear because I read the article as well. It's not just about money. It's not about money. It's about ambition and the willingness to change your position in life and also allowing your partner to take mommy position.
14: Interesting. What does that mean?
3: Like, you know, if you meet someone and you do all that stuff, you remind them of appointments and all that stuff, and they allow it, it's like creating this dynamic where, you know, he should fight back from it. He should be like, no, I don't need your help with that. And he should take responsibility. Also, on the flip side, the Gen Z women should be like, you have two choices here. Three. You can man baby him. You could also sit back and be like, I'm not doing anything. And the third option is not doing anything and leaving him.
14: Which, honestly, dating is grim these days. I feel like young men are doing terrible. Young women have terrible options. What's going on? Was it this bad when we were that age?
3: Yes.
14: Full stop.
3: Because that's the thing about this article. It's like, it's not a Gen Z problem. Like, sure, the money situation. It's that even, you know, prior to women earning more money, they were still doing all the emotional labor. They were still doing all of this and men didn't value it. And that's the problem, is there's no actual value in things that don't have money.
14: I feel like my ex, when I was a kid, used to like, you know, I wasn't going to graduate. I wasn't doing well. I was maybe going to get a job. She's like, no, you're finishing school. You know, like, should I file an extension on my taxes or do my taxes? No, you're doing your taxes. And then when she was gone, oh no, it was a bit of a crisis for me. But then I kind of learned to do it on my own and also thought to myself, I never want to have a relationship like that. Is it just a first relationship thing where men...
3: No.
14: It's the problem is me, is what you're saying.
3: No, I'm not saying the problem is you. I'm saying the problem is both people inside the relationship. If you want your boyfriend to do things, give him and it sucks that it's on you, but also just give them the opportunity to do the things.
14: Yeah, like let him fail, let him learn how to do the laundry, let him learn how to plan a meal, let him learn how to balance a checkbook.
3: Yeah, and you can say, hey, I want you to plan a date. There's nothing wrong with you saying that, but then don't do it. And that's the hard part, because I think if you want something and you're trained to go after it, it's very hard to allow yourself to not get it. But you gotta let them fail.
14: Now, on TikTok, there are young men influencer types who are calling their girlfriends mommies and referring to themselves as sugar babies. What do you make of that?
3: I mean, listen, that is probably a lot of people's kink. Let's be honest.
14: Well, okay. But kink, having someone play that role during intimate times is a lot different than having someone play that role when you, like, have an assignment late for work and then you're forcing your girlfriend to, like, help you manage your adult job or something.
3: Okay, so here's where I think the actual problem is that the kink has now entered the real sphere of, like, real world. And the problem is, like, no one, and I imagine even if you're like, it's the reverse role where you're a daddy, doesn't want to do everything. And it's weird because I've encountered this where like people are like, oh, you're this role, you're this role. I'm like, that, none of that is a relationship. Like, it's fine if you like being the baby, but at some time you have to take care of the mommy.
0: I agree. It's fine being baby in the bedroom. Not my thing, but no shade, no judgment if it's yours.
3: No, but if for some odd reason you're practicing those dynamics outside of the bedroom, like, mommy's going to start to resent you if you don't become an adult, right?
0: What is Natalie Norman, comedian with somewhat of a mess of a dating history behind her?
3: Thank you.
0: Have advice. What advice can we learn from you? Like, a young woman listening right now who's earning a lot, who's on top of her you-know-what game, I guess, can manage her life, and she meets a guy who's expecting to be mothered. What advice do you have for her?
3: Well, it's, do you like to mother? And more importantly, he may think he likes to be mothered, but does he actually, right? Like, because I think with those dynamics, it's very interesting because I think there's a tendency for each person to resent each other eventually, because in reality, we want to be equal. I think that's true across the board, unless it's in the bedroom.
0: Fair enough.
3: I do think there's people on the spectrums who want to be that those things, and that's fine, but you have to make sure you're okay with it.
0: Are women, young women, being unfairly judgmental about male ambition? Like, especially ambitious women, they're judging men and saying, you need to be ambitious too. Can't men just loaf around on the couch and just be our true selves?
3: Well, I would say this. Women have always been judged for all their choices, and now men are being judged a bit.
0: So we're joining your club now.
3: Yeah, like it's okay to be, like, they can also find women who appreciate them at what they're doing.
0: When does supporting a struggling partner become parenting an adult child, you know, who happens to have facial hair, I guess?
3: I mean, that's up to each individual person, but I'd say once you start as the mummy, if you start to resent them or get annoyed, you've gone too far.
0: All right. So should women be dating man babies or should they be left alone? How do the man babies, the men who are completely unable to deal with the world and need a woman to like figure everything out for them? What's the advice to the man child? Grow the F up or date someone who wants you or what?
3: Date someone who ever, like, maybe that's their thing. Otherwise, like, babies eventually become adult children and adults. Like, you can't be a baby forever and survive because once again, you have to treat your mommy nice at one point.
0: It wasn't nice to my mom growing up. Maybe that's why my current relationship, we don't have a mommy-son dynamic.
3: You know, so many mothers are always like, they did everything and they're like annoyed with their children because the children can't even remember to call them or buy them flowers or like do anything. And your mom hates you. And it's very valid because no one ever thought about her.
0: You're making me feel like my mom hates me. I better say I didn't get her anything for her birthday.
3: Well, she may not hate you, but like, have you done anything exceptionally nice for her, given her a day where you take care of her? Because that should still be a thing. That's the thing with these baby boys is like, plan the date. Just plan a date. Just do it once. The amount of what you will receive in reverse is so crazy.
0: Even if you're letting her pay for everything, even if she makes more than you, plan the date. Is that it? The small gestures is what's missing these days?
3: It's always the small gestures. It's always.
0: So assuming you had like a girlfriend, let's just say her name's Miranda and she has red hair. I'm asking for a friend and she's like a designer and her boyfriend does radio for a living. Totally abstract person who's totally hypothetical.
3: Yeah. Never heard of a person like this.
0: What could be a nice thing to do for her?
3: You could wake her up in the morning with coffee.
0: I do that every morning.
3: Okay. So when you're out and about in the city and you see one of her favorite treats or food, you pick it up for her. And when she gets home, it's there.
0: I always think it's so hard to be thoughtful, but it really isn't, is it?
3: This is the thing, is I've always been told I'm so considerate. I'm so thoughtful. I'm like, this isn't hard.
0: Just get a cupcake that she likes. It's that simple.
3: It's that simple. Or like, you know, like maybe the toilet paper is low in the house. Don't make her do it. Take out the trash, you know, plan a date. Ask her what her week is like. You know, that's all like truly like if you're thinking about your week ahead, you go, okay, I want to spend time with my girlfriend. Let me plan around her schedule.
0: Natalie Norman is a Toronto-based comedian. Find her on most social media platforms. Her handle is Stalking Natalie. Natalie, it is a joy having you here. What a delight.
3: What a delight.
14: Just ahead, if you can't stop thinking about your new romantic crush, it might not be love, it could be limerence. So why does that obsession feel so romantic, and how might you break the spell of being head over heels? 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
14: Have you ever developed a whole relationship with someone that's just inside your head while the real person was just simply nearby? A coworker, a friend,
0: It's an intense crush, a romantic mental takeover, and this whole process has a name. That is limerence. And I'm going to discuss it here with someone who's an expert on the subject. He's a neuroscientist and writer. Check out his book, Smitten: Romantic Obsession, The Neuroscience of Limerence and How to Make Love Last. That's available wherever books are sold. His name is Tom Bellamy. Tom, welcome to the show.
1: Great to be with you, David.
0: I just gave it a crude overview, limerence. I've had this in my life, fortunately not for many, many years. It took over my life, okay? How would you define limerence? What exactly is it?
1: So I think of limerence as essentially an altered state of mind. So you really do feel like you're in a different state when you're kind of overtaken by it. And it's a sort of intense desire to bond with another person. It's an intense romantic infatuation. And actually, you described it very well. It's that sense of they're always in your mind, they've taken over, and your inner world is completely dominated by this other person and the sort of desire for them and the desire to be close to them. It can feel almost like a kind of love intoxication, that you get the sort of euphoria and exhilaration from the idea of being with them.
0: Sort of like a Romeo and Juliet style, just intense, intense feeling. How is it different than love or just regular infatuation or just an ordinary crush? Or is the line blurry?
1: Well, it is a little. I mean, if you describe the symptoms of limerence to people, generally you get two responses. One response is, well, that's just love. You don't need a special word for that. And the other response is, well, that really doesn't sound healthy. That sounds obsessive and a bit unstable. And about half the population experience this state of limerence in the early stages of love. And so, you know, all of those love poems, you know, plays like Romeo and Juliet are describing a real phenomenon, but not everybody experiences that as an element of romantic love. And it's generally speaking, it sort of lasts in the early stages of love, maybe for sort of a year to 2 years, something like that, depending on circumstances. But it can spiral out of control. So it can start off feeling wonderful and exhilarating and euphoric, but it can progress under the wrong circumstances to feel much more like an addiction, essentially, that you feel like you're addicted to the other person. You can't stop thinking about them. The intrusive thoughts come. You can't concentrate on other things. You kind of get feelings of anxiety and panic if you're not able to kind of have contact with the person that you're infatuated with, that you're limerent for. And so those lovely sort of daydreams start to turn into kind of cravings and a sense of, you know, you just need to be thinking about them and need to be near them just to feel normal.
0: This is kind of like the dark underbelly of limerence, because it can affect your work, can affect your private life. You can need to go see a mental health professional because you can't think about anything else. Like, it can be serious, the negative down like effects of limerence.
1: Yeah, it can be very distressing and it can be very disruptive to life. You know, that some people do get, you know, essentially completely mentally captured by this other person, and that everything else in life kind of takes on secondary significance, that they can neglect themselves, they can neglect other responsibilities because, and again, just like other addicts, they're behaving in that way where they've just got that single goal, that single kind of driving force that sort of pushes them in one direction, and the rest of life kind of fades back into the background.
0: Tom, I want to get into what to do when that happens to you later in our discussion here, but let's not go there just yet, because that's fascinating. What do you do if that's happening to you? Or what do you do if you see a friend who that's happening to them? But to limerence, it can transition to love. I very much had this with my girlfriend when we met in 2013. And now we have like a stable, healthy adult relationship where the world doesn't feel like it'll end if I lose contact with her. But I've also had it with other people where you get that crush stage, you might even start dating them, and then it goes away and you realize, like, I'm not actually romantically attracted to this person. I'm not in love with them. They should have just been a friend. You know, we aren't compatible. Can that happen to people where they are in this intense state and then it doesn't actually transition into like long-term love or even a desire for it?
1: Yeah, absolutely. So one of the things that's hard about limerence when it sort of comes to seeking love, if you do have the experience of being limerent, is the intensity of the limerence is no prediction of whether or not a relationship, a long-term relationship with that person would last. So it doesn't tell you anything about whether you're compatible with somebody in the long term. So the factors that can kind of push you into that state of limerence can be completely unrelated to the factors that determine whether or not you're kind of a good match for that person kind of in the long term, and whether that, you know, the euphoria and the exhilaration and the fireworks of early love will kind of settle down into to more of a kind of contented attachment, or if they will fade away for good, and then you'll discover actually there's just serious incompatibilities that means that this isn't going to last. And of course, there's also the scenario, which is quite common, where the other person doesn't reciprocate your feelings at all, and then you can get trapped in an awful limbo that you're still obsessed and you're still continually thinking about that other person, and you're in a state of limerence, but it can't be resolved because there's kind of uncertainty about how that other person feels about you. And that can be what really pushes limerence from just a sort of giddy intoxication into a state that's much more sort of psychologically damaging and distressing.
0: What are the factors that lead to it? I think stereotypically, I would think it's a young person's thing, like, you know, young puppy love, hormones, late teens.
1: No,
0: I'm probably wrong, but that's the stereotype.
1: So I've heard from people up into their 80s who are still having limerence episodes, you know, and falling into limerence.
0: Granny and granddad are having limerence episodes in their 80s?
1: Yes, absolutely. It never turns off as a sort of a capacity that people have. But yes, it generally starts in kind of adolescence, early adulthood. There's a bit of a peak around midlife. And again, I think that's to do with sort of midlife crisis, that you're in a stage of life where you're sort of thinking about, well, what am I doing in my life? And maybe there's a sense of this is my last chance if I want to have another relationship or a different relationship or reinvent myself. So there can be a bit of a spike in midlife as well. But I think, you know, most people who experience limerence, they get their first episodes in adolescence and early adulthood.
0: I've heard that strong psychedelic substances can have a dramatic effect on your life. You know, you go for a trip and then you decide you want to quit your job, leave your family. I've heard that from a friend, of course. I've never tried them.
1: Right.
0: What you can do something to protect yourself from like a paradigm shift, from something that really takes over your life. You can just avoid those substances.
1: Right.
0: How do you avoid limerence? Like, let's say you're in a stable marriage or you're happy and you don't want to make changes to your romantic life. And then boom, there's someone in your peripheral vision in your life that you become obsessed with. How do you protect yourself?
1: So, I mean, the simplest way to protect yourself is to try and spot when the limerence feeling is beginning. So I have this idea about people can sense a glimmer of limerent excitement. There's some people that we meet seem to be especially kind of romantically potent, and we can tell fairly early on, or this isn't, I find this person unusually attractive, and they could then be what we call a limerent object. That could be somebody that you could develop that fixation for. And so becoming aware of that and then recognizing it and then realizing, okay, this isn't somebody that I want to develop a close friendship with, because, you know, there's a danger there that it could escalate into limerence. That's probably the best way to protect yourself. But if it's too late, if you have already developed limerence for somebody else, then there are kind of psychological techniques that you can use to try and kind of reverse the worst feelings and the worst impact of limerence.
0: Tom, you could not have just opened the question better for what we're going to discuss when we come back from the break here. When your crush starts controlling your life, how do you reclaim your life? What do you do? What if you see it happening to a friend? I'm here with Tom Bellamy, a neuroscientist and writer. We're talking all things limerence, and we'll continue this conversation after the break.
10: 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That's 1-888-505-6644. 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
33: 680 CJOB weather.
34: A low of 19 tonight with partly cloudy conditions. Tomorrow mainly sunny. Windy, high of 32, humidex of 38, rain expected Monday, high of 23, a high of 22 on Tuesday with sunny conditions.
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0: What happens when a relationship you just want to have so bad with someone that the world seems like it'll end if they don't text you back? What happens when it's more emotionally powerful than the things going on in your own life? Having a strong crush. It's called limerence, and it can feel euphoric, it can feel painful, and it can almost feel addictive. Let's discuss it here and what to do if this is happening to you or someone you know. Here with Tom Bellamy, a neuroscientist and writer. Tom, welcome back to the show.
1: Hi, David. Good to be back with you.
0: So before the break, you sort of defined this concept of limerence, having this strong, world's about to end style crush. What do you do if it's happening to you and you don't want it to happen to you? You don't want it to consume your life. Maybe you're in an existing relationship and you don't want to end it, at least not on a rational level, but you can't get that coworker or that friend out of your mind.
1: So I think the best way of understanding what's going on is to think of it like an addiction, like a behavioral addiction. So the emotional high of limerence is so powerful as a natural high that it can essentially become addictive. And so that's what's happening. The desire for the other person is kind of imprinted in your mind as a very powerful reward that you've got a very strong drive to pursue. So it's a sort of kind of constant wanting drive for to be close to that other person. And so in terms of neuroscience, what's going on there is the sort of dopamine signals in the brain are getting sensitized. And so for that particular person, you've got an incredibly powerful dopamine drive that's constantly motivating you to want them, to seek them, to, you know, browse on social media and check what's going on with them and look at photos and all those sorts of things.
0: Can we go on the tangent here? Because social media has to make this a lot worse. I feel like, you know, 30, 20 years ago, if you had a crush but you weren't around that person and you didn't have a photograph, it could kind of go away. But now you hop on social media, they're in your face whenever you want to see them.
1: Yeah, you've got that indirect contact that's always available, and the temptation is always there to go and have another look, you know, to go and see what they're saying, maybe even interact with them. And people can kind of drive themselves mad, you know, posting on Facebook or something like this, and then waiting to see whether or not the other person likes their post. And they're, you know, monitoring it and waiting to say, well, they're online, but they're not engaging. What does that mean? And so they can kind of get caught in thought loops about, you know, trying to read what's going on and interpret whether or not their limerent object likes them back. And in fact, that's so once that dopamine wanting drive starts to get sensitized, the sort of feedback control from the prefrontal cortex, which is kind of the executive part of the brain, that gets weakened too. So you lose the sort of willpower to resist temptation at the same time that you're wanting this other person with kind of increasing intensity. So that's the sort of state, that's the way that addictions develop essentially within the brain, is you get what's a process known as incentive sensitization, where that wanting drive gets stronger and stronger, but the ability to regulate your emotions and regulate that drive gets weaker and weaker. And so that's the

0: for contact, and then limit contact as far as you can. The second thing that you need to do is try and retrain your executive brain and develop that kind of willpower muscle. And one of the easiest ways of doing that is actually just learning to spot the limerent urges and the limerent impulses when they come. And even that small step kind of shifts your thinking away from just sort of habit loops of daydreaming about the other person. Recognize, oh, that was a limerent urge. You know, that sudden sort of desire, that sudden craving, that was a limerent urge.
1: This sounds a lot like cognitive behavioral therapy, which is like trying to catch your maladaptive stuff.
0: It's very similar. Yes, kind of metacognition. And learning to sort of think about your thoughts and recognize your thoughts. And that engages your executive brain. And so that helps you kind of reorganize your thinking around it and stops it being just a kind of a habit loop that you don't ever even consciously engage in. And then the third stage is to spoil the rewards. And so I talk about this in the book, that there's techniques that you can use to try and spoil all those old daydreams. So I call it the kind of daymare strategy, where you think about the lovely daydreams that you used to have about the person and then deliberately spoil the ending. So turn it around so that if you sort of had a daydream about going off with them to the beach or, you know, off into the sun, you spoil the end and you have the person turn around and say, this is a terrible mistake. I don't know what I'm doing. I regret this. I never want to see you again, and run off. So you deliberately use your imagination. Now, instead of reinforcing the limerence, you use your imagination to spoil that reward and disrupt it. And so what those sort of three things are doing is obviously limiting your contacts to your drug of choice. They're helping your executive brain to take control again, and they're weakening the reward element of it. But there's a very important extra step that's needed, and that's to have a positive vision for the future, because it is going to hurt. It's going to hurt to give up on all of that kind of romantic hope. Even if it was a false hope, it's still been, you know, a huge source of emotional stimulation for you. And so it's going to hurt to withdraw from that and to lose it. And so it's very important to have a kind of purposeful vision for the future and what you would like your life to be like in the future and how it can be better without this other person in it. And that might be kind of refocusing on your existing relationship, or it might be, you know, taking up art or, you know, some purposeful activity or charity or something like that, or it might be, you know, refocusing on work. But the idea is there needs to be a new healthy reward that you feel like you're striving towards, so that it's not all loss. You're just transitioning out of that period in your life when you were limerent into a period where you're seeking better, healthier rewards.
1: Well, Tom, you're very passionate and knowledgeable about the topic of limerence. Do you worry that you have limerence for the topic of limerence? Is that a fear of yours?
0: I do sometimes wonder, did I replace one obsession with another?
1: Is your cure for dealing with a crush all those years ago, studying about crushes? We never know.
0: It really was, yeah. That was my purposeful new direction after a limerence episode. So it worked out for me.
1: Well, you can check out the book that Tom mentioned. It's called Smitten, Romantic Obsession, The Neuroscience of Limerence and How to Make Love Last. That's available wherever books are sold. Tom Bellamy is a neuroscientist and writer. Tom, I've really enjoyed the chat. Thanks for being on the show.
0: Great to be with you, David.
1: That's a wrap on the show. We'll see you again soon.
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13: From the National Newsroom of the Canadian Press, I'm Don Mitchell. Many air travelers across Canada were on edge today as WestJet began its first round of cancellations ahead of a possible strike by flight attendants. The airline announced early this morning that 81 of the day's scheduled flights had been scrubbed. But that didn't seem to stop most passengers who, despite the cancellations and uncertainty, checked in to WestJet at Toronto's Pearson International Airport. Catching a flight to the Dominican Republic with his family, Carlo De Leon says he was optimistic that dispute will be resolved before his return.
14: It's a little bit of a worry. I mean, the kids have been a little worrisome for the most part, but we're pretty optimistic considering our flight hasn't been canceled.
13: WestJet says the cancellations are meant to prevent crew and passengers from getting stranded. The airline advises travelers to check their flight status before leaving for the airport. A cold front expected to sweep across southern BC this weekend threatens to fan flames of wildfires already burning out of control. As of this morning, there were nearly 110 active wildfires in BC, with 48 of those was listed out of control. NDP leader Avi Lewis says he sees an opportunity to court environmental voters dissatisfied with Prime Minister Mark Carney's climate and energy policy. He says people know the climate is unraveling.
15: People know that doubling down on oil and gas, just like Trump, doubling down on AI, just like Trump, doubling down on militarization, just like Trump, is not actually an independent Canadian course. And we are the only party that is taking clear stands that are extremely critical of all of those things.
13: A recent Angus Reid online poll suggests one in six who voted Liberal in 2025 say they would now support the NDP. Half of those voters cite climate change as their top political priority. Authorities in southern Idaho say a shooting at an In-N-Out Burger has resulted in multiple people dead and others injured. Here's ABC's Jacqueline Lee.
16: Multiple police agencies responding to a shooting at an In-N-Out in Idaho.
17: Any available units looking towards In-N-Out for active shooter.
16: Terrifying video showing a man standing in the drive-thru at this Twin Falls In-N-Out, pointing a gun and firing. Families in that parking lot running for their lives. Cars speeding away, running over a traffic cone.
18: What's happening?
19: Shoot, go.
16: First responders on the scene closing roads, telling people in the area to stay away.
13: Twin Falls Police Chief Matthew Hicks said in a news conference that the shooter was among the dead and that they're still trying to determine the shooter's identity and motive. And President Donald Trump says U.S. forces in the Middle East will hold off on new strikes around the Strait of Hormuz and Iran after claiming Middle East allies reached parameters of a deal to end the war with Iran. It comes after a Saudi crown prince, Mohammed bin Salman, raised concerns with Trump about the U.S. potentially escalating the conflict with Iran. A person familiar with the leader's discussions says the Saudis are concerned that if the U.S. targets Iran's energy infrastructure or carries out massive strikes on other key infrastructure, that Tehran could respond by carrying out attacks on the kingdom and other Gulf countries' energy infrastructure. This is the Canadian Press. In sports, Thomas Muller scored on a penalty kick late in the second half as the Vancouver Whitecaps battled back for a 1-1 draw with Los Angeles FC in a Major League Soccer game Saturday. A crowd of over 40,000 watched the Whitecaps play their first game at BC Place Stadium since April 25th after forced on the road while the stadium hosted seven FIFA World Cup matches. And in Major League Baseball, Kevin Gausman got a standing ovation from a sold-out crowd at Rogers Centre on what may have been his final appearance with the Blue Jays as Toronto topped the St. Louis Cardinals 5-1. Gausman likely on the trading block ahead of Monday's deadline.
20: I mean, just appreciation for receiving that kind of love, you know, like, I mean, I've played long enough, played this game long enough to, you know, those things don't happen all the time. So, just kind of tried to soak it in. And
13: the win kept the Blue Jays' playoff hopes alive as they improved to four games back of a wild card berth. From the Canadian Press, I'm Don Mitchell.
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22: During the summer of 2025, I drove 6,000 kilometers around Western Canada. I visited the world's largest beaver in Beaver Lodge, stood on the Canada-US border at the International Peace Garden, walked along the Great Wall of Saskatchewan, then explored the twisted trees of Alticane. On one particularly hot day, I stopped in at the community of Weyburn in southern Saskatchewan. I was here with only one purpose. I parked my car, got out into the sweltering heat, and walked over to my destination. I was here to see a man. As I got closer, I noticed he was a bit shorter than me, and then I said, "Hello." I got nothing in response. That's because statues tend to be the strong, silent types. At his feet, there were maple leaves, and one was stuck to his pant leg. There was a smile on his face, and his hand was outstretched. As cars drove by, I placed my hand on his shoulder and thanked him for what he did for our country. At the base of the statue, I read three words inscribed there: "The greatest Canadian." I don't know many who would argue with that. I'm Craig Baird, and this is Canadian History X. Today, we're showing our appreciation for the man who gave us universal health care. This is the story of Tommy Douglas. Back in 2004, a nationwide contest was held, and over 10,000 names were submitted for consideration. It was the greatest Canadian, and Tommy Douglas won the competition, but ironically, his road to becoming the greatest Canadian didn't start in Canada. It began in Falkirk, Scotland, on October 20th, 1904. He was the first of three children born to Thomas Douglas and Annie Clement, and would share his name with his father and grandfather. They worked as iron molders, and the family expected the young Thomas to follow in their footsteps. But as we know, that's not exactly what happened. Growing up, Tommy had three major influences: politics, religion, and Robbie Burns. Tommy's grandfather was a supporter of the Liberal Party, and his father was a passionate follower of the new Scottish Labour Party, which supported unions and socialism as a cure for society's problems. Tommy's grandfather saw his son's choice of a left-of-centre party as a complete betrayal to the Liberal Party, so he kicked Thomas and Annie out of the house they were renting from before Tommy was born. As Thomas became estranged, Tommy leaned on his maternal side. Annie was the daughter of a Baptist preacher. Tommy said his mom became the overwhelming religious presence in the home and instilled in him a love of public speaking that would serve him very well throughout his life. His maternal grandfather was Andrew, and although he was a preacher, he introduced Tommy to the poetry of Scottish literary icon Robbie Burns, who was a known womanizer, alcoholic, and some even said a heretic. But all Andrew cared about was that Burns was a Scottish nationalist and the greatest poet in history. This was a sentiment shared by Tommy's paternal grandfather, who, despite the estrangement from Tommy's dad, would recite Burns' poetry to the young lad throughout childhood. By 1910, Tommy was seven, and that's when his uncle Willie persuaded the family to move to Canada. He had spent a few years in Winnipeg and encouraged them to relocate there. Tom quickly found a job at a local ironworks, and the family began to live well. But for Tommy, the move was a major culture shock. He was homesick for Scotland, as he was thrown into a multicultural tapestry with classmates that were born around the world that spoke a dozen of other languages. As he began to acclimate to life in Canada, a dark cloud lingered over him because he had a medical condition that could threaten his ability to walk. The fear and pain would drive him to change Canadian history. As a child, Tommy Douglas had been diagnosed with osteomyelitis. This infectious inflammation of the bone was typically caused by a bacterial infection, and it was very painful. Prior to leaving Scotland, he underwent three operations to treat the condition, and he did find relief, but upon his arrival in Winnipeg, the condition returned. Tommy was tormented by the constant pain in his leg, and he often missed school to get treatment at the local children's hospital. Crutches became his constant companions, making him a subject of ridicule by the neighborhood boys. And Tommy said that 1911 to 1914 were the worst years of his life. At the time, there was no social safety net, which meant that every single one of Tommy's treatments had to be paid for out of pocket. The Douglas family suffered financially while Tommy suffered physically. Eventually, they were told by doctors there was only one option left: amputation. The family was devastated at this news. It was the bleakest moment in those dark years. But then, a bit of light appeared in a most random way. Dr. R. Smith, a respected orthopedic surgeon, happened to walk through the children's ward one day. He examined Tommy and knew he could save his leg. But there was one problem: the cost. The surgery would be incredibly expensive. And while Tommy's family had been doing well, there was no way they could shoulder the cost. the doctor offered them a lifeline. He believed the surgery could be an excellent teaching opportunity and said he would do it for free if his students could observe. Tommy's family couldn't have said yes fast enough. The surgery was a success, and Tommy's leg was saved. Being able to keep his leg was incredibly important, and the way in which the doctor offered to help the family did something else. It planted a seed in the young mind of Tommy Douglas. If you're a longtime listener, you know that on June 28, 1914, Austro-Hungarian Archduke Franz Ferdinand and his wife, Sophie Chotek, were assassinated by Bosnian Serb nationalist Gavrilo Princip, lighting the match of what would become the First World War. And in Winnipeg, it triggered something else. Tommy's father was a Boer War veteran, and he traveled back to Scotland to re-enlist, except now he was an avowed pacifist and refused to hold a gun. So instead of betraying his beliefs, he worked with the 12th Field Ambulance. The family came with them and moved in with Anne's parents in Scotland, and during the war, Tommy quit school to work odd labor jobs to help the family. He fully anticipated that he was never going to return to Canada. His father saw things differently, though. He wanted a brighter future for his son, and he didn't want him working the same menial jobs that he had. He believed there were more opportunities in Canada. On January 1st, 1919, Anne and her children began the journey back to Winnipeg. Tom would not join them for several months, so Anne worked as a seamstress while Tommy worked as a laborer. It had only been a few short years, but Winnipeg had changed since the last time they'd been there. After the Panama Canal was completed in 1914, rail traffic that once crossed the continent and through Winnipeg was often diverted through the canal. The few jobs were left became even more scarce once soldiers returned home from the war. This happened as the cost of living rose 6 times faster than the average wage. To say it was bleak, that would be an understatement. Maybe Tommy's dad had been wrong about the opportunities Canada could offer. There was a simmering tension in Winnipeg, and it was about to boil over. Through the spring of 1919, Winnipeg's construction and metal trade workers negotiated with their employers to get better wages, working conditions, and for the right to unionize. I'm sure you'll be surprised to find out that the employers refused all the worker demands. The employees staged several small strikes at the beginning of May, but when that didn't work, they decided to swing for the fences. On May 15, 1919, the Winnipeg Trades and Labor Council called a general strike. Within a few hours, 30,000 people joined in and marched off the job. Police, firemen, telegraph operators, utilities workers, postal workers, and the people who worked in factories, shops, and on trains all stopped working. The entire city ground to a complete halt. The Winnipeg general strike lasted for weeks. It also turned bloody. On June 21, 1919, workers were marching in a silent parade when the Royal Northwest Mounted Police charged into the crowd, swinging clubs and firing their guns. The melee left 30 people injured and 2 dead. It became known as Bloody Saturday, and the strike ended 4 days later. But there was one young man who witnessed the brutality that day, and it left an impact. Tommy Douglas was walking with his scout leader, Mark Talnikoff, through public parks jammed with protesters when he heard yelling and a commotion. Tommy climbed up to the top of a nearby roof overlooking Market Square, and from the vantage point, he saw police charge into the crowd. What he witnessed as a teenager left a deep impression on him, and it solidified his commitment to protecting the fundamental freedoms. He said years later, "Whenever the powers that be can't get what they want, they're always prepared to resort to violence or any kind of hooliganism to break the back of the organized opposition."
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28: Partly cloudy tonight, wind becoming southeast 30 clicks per hour, low of 19. Tomorrow mainly sunny, wind southeast 30 becoming 50, gusting to 70 early in the afternoon, high of 32 tomorrow with a humidex of 38. Monday rain, high of 23, Tuesday sunny, high of 22.
21: 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Well, now we've expanded the show to a new two-hour format. So every single week on the show, you'll get two featured episodes, two different podcasts, to turn you on to maybe some of your new favorites. 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
22: As he looked towards his future, Tommy was undecided. He had been apprenticing as a printer, but he didn't really want it to be his career. So he acquired his journeyman papers and then went back to school to pursue something much different. Much to his mother's delight, he was going to become an ordained minister. In 1924, he enrolled at Brandon College. He spent the first 3 years completing the high school education he left unfinished in Scotland, followed by another 3 years working towards his degree. To pay for his education, he worked as a relief preacher during the summers in rural communities in Manitoba for $15 a week. Now, while at college, he was mentored by Harris Lachlan McNeil. and he encouraged Tommy to reject the literal interpretation of the Bible and said it was simply made up of letters, poems, drama, and historical accounts. McNeil said to focus on the message, which could change with the times, rather than be cemented in the time it was written. Now, while at Brandon College, Tommy thrived and finished first in his class through high school and earned gold medals for academic performance in the following 3 years. The school also helped Tommy hone his debating skills, which would come in handy years later, but we'll get to that. For 6 years at Brandon College, he lost only one debate. It was in his fourth year, and it was to a visiting team headed by a young woman from Carberry, Manitoba. Her name was Irma Dempsey. About 2 years after she beat Tommy in the debate, he was in her hometown serving as a relief preacher at the local Presbyterian church. Now, Tommy was a Baptist, and he pointed that out to the church leaders, who had no problem with it. And before long, he became known for his lively sermons. He also organized evening youth programs that included plays, music, and more than a few renditions of Robbie Burns' poetry. Irma was a Methodist, but she attended the Presbyterian church after hearing about this new preacher with the energetic sermons. Soon, she was visiting his evening music programs as well, and before long, the two fell in love. In 1928, she moved to Brandon to be closer to Tommy, and they became engaged. On October 30th, 1930, exactly 2 months after Tommy graduated from Brandon College, the couple got married, and after a brief honeymoon in Winnipeg, it was off to Weyburn, Saskatchewan, where Tommy had been hired as the new preacher. There, the couple settled into a happy routine. Tommy preached while Irma played the piano in the church and helped with the various social groups her husband had established. On April 2nd, 1934, their daughter Shirley was born. And while doing all of this, Tommy was also furthering his education. He enrolled at the University of Chicago to study sociology. This involved fieldwork at camps where thousands of transient men lived. These men, only a few years earlier, had been bankers and lawyers and doctors, but were now unemployed and trying to survive in the Great Depression. They were victims of capitalism, and Tommy came to hate the greed that had led so many into destitution. And he also criticized the communists in the camps who talked more of a coming revolution than trying to help those who needed assistance. He said, "That experience soured me with absolutists. I have no patience with people who want to sit back and talk about a blueprint for society and do nothing about it." Tommy then went on to pursue a Master's of Arts degree in sociology at McMaster University. Now, forgive me for my side tangent here. Whenever I make a post about Tommy Douglas on my social media, commenters always come along with what they think is a gotcha moment by telling me Tommy supported eugenics. Eugenics is terrible, and there is much more to this story. The reason people mention eugenics comes from Tommy's 43-page thesis titled "The Problems of the Subnormal Family." In his thesis, he states, "Subnormal family presents the most appalling of all family problems." His argument was that individuals with mental handicaps or questionable morals created children who had the same. He believed the best option was to have a system in which engaged couples had to be certified for mental and moral fitness before they married. In his thesis, Tommy did endorse eugenics, which is a terrible philosophy that has absolutely no place in a civilized society. But social media commenters cherry-pick the facts to suit their narrative, and they ignore that Tommy Douglas abandoned the idea of eugenics soon after he wrote the thesis. And the evidence supports this, because when Tommy was Premier of Saskatchewan, two official reviews of the province's mental health system came across his desk. They recommended adopting eugenics laws. Tommy refused them and focused on providing vocational training for the mentally handicapped, along with therapy to help those dealing with mental illness. Let me repeat that. Under his watch, Saskatchewan never adopted eugenics as a policy. Unlike the province's neighbor to the west, Alberta, which sterilized 2,832 people against their will from 1928 to 1972. As I mentioned earlier, during the early years of the Great Depression, Tommy was exposed to the plight of the needy and became committed to social activism. And this led him towards the new party on the Canadian scene, the Cooperative Commonwealth Federation. Founded in 1932 in Calgary, the CCF was focused on expanding democratic socialism in Canada to encourage the idea of people over profit, and Tommy quickly became one of its most energetic new members. he was chosen to run in the Weyburn riding for the party in the 1934 Saskatchewan election. This would be Tommy's first foray into politics, and he ran the campaign like a university professor who was giving a course in sociology. He led 120 meetings where he advocated for crop insurance and provincial tokens to increase the purchasing power of farmers. And his speeches were informative, but lacked the flair and passion he used in his sermons, and it showed. On June 19, 1934, the CCF won 5 seats, and Tommy's was not one of them. He finished third, 900 votes behind the Liberal winner, Hugh Eaglesham. After the loss, he went back to the life of a preacher, but he wouldn't be there for long, because destiny had other plans for Tommy Douglas. As the 1935 federal election approached, Canadians were looking for a change. 5 years earlier, the Conservatives under R.B. Bennett had roared to victory on the promise of fixing the Great Depression. Spoiler, they didn't. Now Canadians were ready to cast the Conservatives out. The CCF was also heading into its first federal election and hoped to win where the Conservatives lost. Tommy Douglas was approached by the party to run for Parliament, and he gave them a firm no. He was happy, and he had no desire to have a political career. But then two church officials then told him he was forbidden from running. One of them said, quote, "Leave it. If you don't leave it, if you don't stay out of politics, you'll never get another church in Canada, and I'll see to it." Tommy replied defiantly, "You have just given the CCF a candidate."
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21: 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Well, now we've expanded the show to a new two-hour format. So every single week on the show, you'll get two featured episodes, two different podcasts, to turn you on to maybe some of your new favorites. There are millions of podcasts out there, and sometimes it can be kind of tough to navigate, to find the best ones. 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All right, let's get to it.
22: Tommy then campaigned tirelessly. Now he was more relaxed and sociable and brought the same energy from preaching to politics. And in the end, while the CCF hoped for a breakthrough in 1935, it didn't happen. The Liberals under William Lyon Mackenzie King won a then record 173 seats. The Conservatives lost an astounding 98 seats from the previous election and wouldn't return to power for 22 years. And the CCF only picked up 7 seats. Two of them were in Saskatchewan, and one belonged to Tommy Douglas. Tommy Douglas was a rising star in the CCF. In 1936, he was elected the president of the Cooperative Commonwealth Youth Movement and traveled to Geneva for the World Youth Congress as a chaperone for the Canadian delegates. The three-month trip was an eye-opening experience because it included a stop in Nuremberg, Germany, where he attended an annual festival put on by the Nazi Party. He said, "It was frightful. I came back and warned my friends about the great German bombers roaring over the parade of self-propelled guns and tanks, Hitler standing there giving his salute with Goering and the rest of the Nazi bigwigs by his side." When he returned to Canada, he gave speeches that Germany had to be stopped before it was too late. He spoke about the need to have some sort of collective security against the growing Nazi threat. He did this in sharp contrast to the CCF's policy of pacifism and neutrality. The party's leader and founder, J.S. Woodworth, proposed a resolution in Parliament that Canada remain neutral in the event of war. Tommy saw this as dangerous and said in Parliament, "If you accept the complete absolutist of the pacifist, then you are saying that you are prepared to allow someone else who has no such scruples to destroy all the values you've built up." In 1939, Tommy was proven right when Germany invaded Poland and started the Second World War. Tommy tried to enlist, but he was denied due to his previous leg problems. If he had been accepted, Tommy likely would have been placed with the Winnipeg Grenadiers, which fought the Japanese at the Battle of Hong Kong in December 1941. The battle was a disaster and left 130 Grenadiers dead while the rest were prisoners of war in Japan. Tommy's past health issues kept him at home, where he would make history and change Canadian lives forever. The CCF was starting to make waves. Tommy was a star in Parliament, and the party in Saskatchewan had just become the official opposition. But not everyone was on board with the leader, George Harrow Williams. His style was abrasive to some. He'd also resigned his seat in the legislature to serve in the Canadian Army in 1941. Now the party was leaderless as another provincial election fast approached. And rather than wait for Williams to return, the party looked to Tommy Douglas. The idea of returning to live in Saskatchewan full-time appealed to him. And throughout 1941 and 1942, Tommy campaigned around the province, and by the 1943 leadership convention, he easily defeated the absent Williams. As a thank you to his years of service to the party leader, Tommy offered Williams any cabinet post he wanted if the CCF ever took power in the province. It turned out that reality was a lot closer than anyone expected. A year after he became the leader of the CCF, he resigned his seat in the House of Commons. On June 1, 1944, Tommy Douglas began a two-week campaign in Saskatchewan. He appealed to rural farmers and promised them ownership of their farms rather than being indebted to mortgage companies. Tommy worked day and night, and everywhere he went, huge crowds were there to greet him. But he had stiff competition. The Liberals were no slouches. The party had won every election since Saskatchewan's creation in 1905, except for 1929. The Liberals had no intention of losing power in this election either. They called the CCF a group of communists who would bring ruin to Saskatchewan. Unfortunately for the Liberals, the winds of change were blowing, and Tommy was riding that wave. On June 15, 1944, the CCF ousted the Liberals from power. The party won 47 seats and achieved a huge majority. Saskatchewan had just elected the first social democratic government in the history of North America, and it would change the province forever. Often when a party comes to power, they promise big changes but usually deliver on very little. Tommy had the top job in Saskatchewan, and he was ready to show what a social democratic government could do when given the chance. As the first social democrat in office, Tommy felt the pressure and expectations on him, not just from Saskatchewan, but from all of North America. So he built a very strong cabinet around him. Big changes were going to need a lot of money, and Saskatchewan was still recovering from the Great Depression. So he appointed Clarence Fiennes as Minister of Finance. Fiennes was a former teacher, but he became known as the financial wizard because in only 5 years, from 1944 to 1949, he balanced budgets and decreased the province's debt from $218 million to $70 million. By 1953, the province was out of debt. Tommy then chose Woodrow Stanley Lloyd, a former teacher, as the Minister of Education, and that led to a complete overhaul of the province's education system. He turned thousands of local school boards into 56 larger school units. Tommy then kept his promise to former leader George Harrow Williams and gave him the Minister of Agriculture portfolio. Sadly, Williams was in ill health and resigned only a few months later, and he died on September 12, 1945. Tommy then took on the biggest task for himself. He would oversee the health minister portfolio. As we know, he had a vested interest in healthcare, but more on that later. Tommy also encouraged people to move to Saskatchewan to work with his government's expanded civil service. Hundreds answered the call, including Japanese Canadians who had lost everything in British Columbia's internment camps. There were also administrators who implemented Franklin Roosevelt's New Deal policies in the United States in the 1930s, and socialists from across the country. They helped Tommy's civil service, the strongest in Canada, become known as the Saskatchewan Mafia. And with his Bedrock Foundation, Tommy got to work. First, he brought electricity to rural residents for the first time and paved thousands of kilometers of roads to make travel easier for everyone. His government constructed schools and hospitals and brought in major labor reforms, including legalizing the unionization of the public service. Several crown corporations were created so residents could benefit more from resources and services, including a first-of-its-kind auto insurance plan that required a $6 yearly premium paid by every driver. And while insurance firms across Canada hated it, Saskatchewan residents loved it. His government also encouraged cooperatives, which encouraged many Cree, Dene, and Métis residents to form their own fishing and fur cooperatives to control their futures. And one of Tommy's biggest accomplishments during this early years as premier was the Saskatchewan Bill of Rights in 1947. He was inspired by what he saw at the Winnipeg General Strike 30 years earlier, and the new bill would protect fundamental freedoms and provide equal rights for residents. Saskatchewan's Bill of Rights was the first of its kind in the Commonwealth of Nations since England enacted its own in 1689. It also predated Canada's Bill of Rights by a decade and the Canadian Charter of Rights and Freedoms by almost 40 years. Tommy's early accomplishments were absolutely incredible, but his next task would cement him as the greatest Canadian. Bigger Saskatchewan is mostly known for two main things. One, it's the hometown of Sandra the Curler Schmurler, who won Olympic gold for Canada in 1998. Two, it has the best town slogan in Canada, which was painted on its sign as a prank by a drunk survey crew in 1914. No one painted over it, and it eventually became the town's motto. So when you drive in, it reads, New York is big, but this is bigger. I really love that little tidbit of small-town Saskatchewan history. But something else happened there that few remember. On May 14, 1944, during Tommy's campaign for leadership of the CCF, he made a speech in support of a local candidate where he publicly promised for the first time that if his government were elected, he would bring in universal health care to the province. Immediately, the Saskatchewan College of Physicians and Surgeons called Tommy Douglas and the Cooperative Commonwealth a dangerous element. And when Tommy became premier, he knew he had a promise to keep, but it would take time. So he first focused on those who needed help the most and expanded it from there. Within a few months, the CCF began providing medical care paid by the province to people suffering from cancer, the mentally ill, and anyone who had a venereal disease. 3 years later, Tommy's government created the Saskatchewan Hospital Services Plan, the first of its kind in Canada. It provided hospital care for 93% of the population and was funded by an increase in provincial sales tax. A per capita tax of $5 per family member was implemented, and resource royalties were also funneled to the plan. And it was a massive success. Provinces that had previously criticized the idea as foolhardy now sent representatives to Regina to speak with Tommy's government. Within a year, British Columbia had their own plan, followed by Alberta and Nova Scotia. But Tommy wasn't done yet. He wanted free medical care beyond hospital visits for all of Saskatchewan. On July 1, 1946, the first comprehensive regional healthcare plan was implemented in Swift Current. This small community in southwestern Saskatchewan became the birthplace of Canadian Medicare because here coverage included hospital visits and dental care, immunizations, and doctor services. This trial run was massively successful and extremely popular among everyone. Well, everyone except doctors. After that first provincial election win in 1944, Tommy and the CCF won another four elections, achieving a majority every time. Because of those wins, Tommy was able to continue working towards universal healthcare despite intense opposition by doctors. The College of Physicians and Surgeons of Saskatchewan fought back through a massive and very expensive publicity campaign. The American Medical Association and Canadian Medical Association joined them out of a worry that if Saskatchewan was successful, the plan could spread across North America. Doctors worried that universal healthcare could impact their livelihood and lead to a reduction in their salaries. And when the CCF won the 1960 provincial election, Medicare was the dominant issue. Tommy knew his mandate was to finish what he had started years earlier. In October 1961, Tommy Douglas presented the Saskatchewan Medical Care Insurance Act in the legislature. He said during the debate, "When we're talking about medical care, we're talking about our sense of values. Do we think human life is important? Do we think that the best medical care which is available is something to which people are entitled by virtue of belonging to a civilized community?" A month later, it was given royal assent and became law. Saskatchewan now had the first single-payer universal healthcare program in North America. Tommy had finally achieved his dream. One that had been inspired by the fear of losing his leg because his family couldn't afford an expensive procedure. But by the time the legislation passed, Woodrow Lloyd was premier of Saskatchewan. Only days beforehand, Tommy resigned from the top post. He had a new job ahead of him, and they would take his message nationally.
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31: 680 CJOB. Weather.
28: A low of 19 tonight with partly cloudy conditions. Tomorrow mainly sunny. Windy, high of 32. Humidex of 38. Rain expected Monday, high of 23. A high of 22 on Tuesday with sunny conditions.
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22: While Tommy was fighting against the Doctors of Saskatchewan, the Federal Cooperative Commonwealth Federation was going through a massive change. In 1958, after years of failing to break through on the federal level, the Canadian Labour Congress and CCF decided to form a new democratic political party. They named it the New Party. That name was eventually ditched during the 1961 convention in favor of the New Democratic Party of Canada. And a month earlier, Tommy Douglas agreed to run for leadership. He was by far the most famous and successful socialist politician in Canada. His supporters believed he could lead the party to greatness on the federal level. Maybe not as the government, but surely the official opposition. Up against Hazen Argue for the leadership, Tommy won with 78.5% of the vote. After 15 years away from Ottawa, he was making his triumphant return, except it turned out to be more difficult than he expected. In the 1962 federal election,

0: and resigned at the end of 1967. He was replaced by the dynamic Pierre Trudeau, and the Liberals soon won a huge majority in the 1968 election. Tommy, running in the new riding of Burnaby Seymour, lost his re-election to Liberal Ray Perreault by a mere 140 votes. Once again, he was forced to run in a by-election to have a seat in Parliament and was parachuted into the riding of Nanaimo, where he won by 2,000 votes. But it was the beginning of the end as NDP leader. After 1968, Tommy was not only starting to slow down with age, but the party was failing to break through in a significant way. That being said, after 1968, when Bill C-150 was put through the House of Commons to legalize homosexuality and abortion in 1969, Tommy did vote in favor of it. Although it is important to point out that Tommy believed homosexuality was something that could be fixed, he didn't think it was a criminal act, though, to be gay. He believed homosexuality was a mental illness that could be treated. Not great, but at least he helped decriminalize same-sex couple relationships. And one of his biggest battles was yet to come. In 1970, the October crisis erupted. The FLQ, a militant separatist group in Quebec, kidnapped a British diplomat, James Cross, and Deputy Premier of Quebec, Pierre Laporte. Laporte was taken from his front yard, and a week later his body was found in the trunk of a car. He was only the third Canadian politician in history to be assassinated, after Thomas D'Arcy McGee in 1868 and George Brown in 1880. Prime Minister Pierre Trudeau was asked by a CBC reporter how far he was willing to go to deal with the FLQ crisis, and he famously responded with, "Just watch me." Days later, he implemented the War Measures Act. The act was first introduced in 1914 as Canadian federal law granting the cabinet sweeping emergency powers to suspend civil liberties, censor media, and detain individuals without charge during war, invasion, or insurrection. Prior to 1970, it had only been used during the First and Second World Wars. Since it greatly limited civil liberties, some supported it as we needed it to deal with the crisis, but it was seen by many, including Tommy and the NDP, as a massive government overreach, and they voted against the implementation of the act. Tommy said, "The government, I submit, is using a sledgehammer to crack a peanut." A few years later, many members of Parliament praised his stance against it. Progressive Conservative leader Robert Stanfield, who voted for the act in 1970, went so far as to say he admired Tommy and the courage he displayed in voting against it. Voting against the War Measures Act was one of his last major moments in Parliament. By 1971, Tommy resigned as leader of the party. He had spent nearly 40 years in politics, and he was happy to take a back seat for the next few years until he finally departed the House of Commons in 1979. By the early 1980s, he was content just spending time with his wife Irma and his daughter Shirley, as well as his grandchildren. His memory was starting to fade as he reached his 80s, but he continued to walk 7 to 8 kilometers per day. That presented problems when he became hard of hearing. In June 1984, while out for one of those daily walks, he stepped onto the road and was hit by a bus. He was not seriously hurt and told the press, "If you think I'm in bad shape, you should see the bus." There seemed to be no stopping the man who changed Canada, but those close to him knew the truth. He was dying of cancer.
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13: From the National Newsroom of the Canadian Press, I'm Don Mitchell. There were some nervous travelers checking in with WestJet at several airports across Canada on Saturday amid a looming strike deadline. The airline announced 81 of the day's scheduled flights were scrubbed. WestJet is still bargaining with the union for its 4,400 flight attendants to try to reach a deal. On Friday, passenger Callie Adams expressed her worry that her flight home from Mexico might get dropped.
14: We're supposed to come back next Saturday. If we don't make it, then my work will be hearing from me on Monday morning.
13: The airline dropped the flights to avoid stranding passengers or crew ahead of the possible Sunday strike. In BC, more than 130 wildfires continued to burn as of Saturday. Almost half were out of control in the province. The Provincial Wildfire Service said several places were exhibiting aggressive fire behavior and warned that more regions could see fires spread thanks to strong winds from a cold front blowing through dry land. There are more than 1,000 properties at risk from the 1,040 square kilometer Pear Lake wildfire burning out of control in BC's southern Cariboo region. Meanwhile, fast-moving wildfires in Washington state triggered go-now orders for residents in and around Spokane Saturday. The Level 3 evacuation orders were issued for anyone in the path of the blazes as a statewide emergency had already been issued due to drought conditions. In a call with the press and state officials, the National Guard's Major General Gint Walsh provided some guidance.
15: I've alerted and mobilized two different units units of the Washington National Guard. Those are professional law enforcement and security folks that are going to be made available to the city of Spokane and Spokane County.
13: In Washington, U.S. President Donald Trump is claiming that Mideast allies have reached the parameters of a deal to end the Iran war and says that he would hold off on ordering new strikes in the five-month-old conflict for now. In a Saturday evening social media post, Trump added that the emerging deal would include the immediate, complete, and total reopening of the Strait of Hormuz and an end to Iran's nuclear threat. He added that Israel has agreed to join the U.S. in the commitment to try to complete the agreement with Iran. Iran has not offered any immediate public reaction to Trump's announcement. And Toronto dermatologist Dr. Julia Carroll says she feels like progress made in educating people about sun damage and skin cancer is sliding backwards, especially with the current tan maxing trend. Tan maxing promotes maximum sun exposure with minimal, if any, sunscreen, and it's alarming parents and dermatologists.
16: The UV index is meant to be a warning system to tell people to, you know, increase their protective measures, whether it's sunscreen or staying indoors, using some protective clothing, seeking shade. But in fact, now these, you know, it's a lot of teenage girls are doing the opposite.
13: Dr. Ivan Litinoff, an associate professor of dermatology at McGill University, says although Gen Z coined the term, many people in previous generations also overexposed themselves to the sun's UV rays when they were young. This is the Canadian Press. In sports and Major League Soccer, 2 goals in 7 minutes helped CF Montreal salvage a point against New England Revolution on Saturday night at Stade Saputo. Carles Gilles and Dor Turgamon scored in the first half for New England, while Brian Vera and Prince Owosu scored in the second half for Montreal. And in Major League Baseball, Kevin Gausman may have pitched his final game for the Blue Jays as Toronto topped the St. Louis Cardinals 5-1. Gausman is likely on the trading block ahead of Monday's deadline. He was asked if he's had conversations with the Blue Jays front office about a potential trade.
17: Yeah, a little bit. I mean, I don't think it's my business to share that, to be honest. You know, but we've had some discussions, and you know, I honestly really appreciate the discussion that we had. Yeah, and I'll leave it at that.
13: The win kept the Blue Jays' playoff hopes alive as they improved to 4 games back of a wild card berth. From the Canadian Press, I'm Don Mitchell.
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19: One of my favorite places in Canada is Newfoundland. It's shaped by the frigid cold of the Atlantic Ocean, which is dotted by icebergs that drift south along the Labrador Current from April to July. The perfect spot to view them and the whales that swim by the harbor is the south side of the Narrows. Jutting out of the water is a lighthouse, and beneath it are the crumbling remains of what was once a strategic defense against the French, and then centuries later, German U-boats. Today, this area is crumbling as waves crash onto it and try to reclaim it for themselves. It's also a place where locals know you shouldn't visit late at night.
20: Some of the lighthouse keepers that had lived there, they had always seen presences. They have always had recordings or like they've recorded not being alone sometimes.
19: I'm Nadine Bailey, and this is Haunted Canada. Join me as we explore Fort Amherst in St. John's, Newfoundland. Long before St. John's, Newfoundland became my hometown, it was the territory of various indigenous nations, including the Beothuk and Innu, who first inhabited the island. The first Europeans to reach Newfoundland were likely the Vikings, followed by John Cabot. He is credited with being the first explorer to enter the harbor and claim the land for the British Crown in 1497. The area was rich in fish, especially cod, which made the island essential to the British Empire. It quickly made it a contested territory between the English and the French. French forces captured St. John's on January 1, 1709, during Queen Anne's War, which took place from 1702 to 1713 between England and France as part of the larger European conflict known as the War of the Spanish Succession. In 1713, the Treaty of Utrecht was signed, formally granting Newfoundland to Great Britain and ending French claims of sovereignty over the island. Author Scott Osmond says, the land was too valuable, and the French once again captured St. John's in June 1762 with a surprise attack.
20: St. John's being one of the oldest colonial cities in North America, very quickly it found itself caught up in the wars of between France and England. For hundreds of years, both countries had fought for possession of the land. For a very long time, the English had a stronghold right in St. John's, and that was until the French came, invaded the city, sacked the city, and left.
19: However, British forces under Colonel William Amherst quickly launched a counteroffense just 3 months later on September 13th, 1762. Colonel Amherst landed on the rocky shores of Torbay and marched a few miles to St. John's, where they fought the French and forced their surrender just 5 days later. It became known as the Battle of Signal Hill, and it would lead the French to sign the Treaty of Paris and lose all territory in North America, except for the island of St. Pierre and Miquelon. Scott Osmond says that's when the King of England ordered a defensive tower to be built at the entrance of St. John's Harbor, known as the Narrows.
20: The King of England ordered that they needed more defense at the outer harbor. They needed to protect the harbor from ships coming in. There was at the time, a fairly large settlement growing. And of course, this came to be that there was a defensive tower built at the head of lands where Fort Amherst sits now. I think over time then, of course, like navigation was huge there. It's known as the City of Fog.
19: The Narrows were recognized as a strategic point of defense, and a battery could effectively block enemy ships' access to the harbor. Between 1773 and 1777, a casemated masonry tower with a lead roof and a barbette battery were built, armed with four 18-pound cannons and four 24-pound cannons. Construction was challenging. Builders had to walk through the wooded terrain and over the rock cliff to reach the entrance of St. John's Harbor, as the battery was constructed amongst the jagged rocks at the base of the Atlantic Ocean. It was named Fort Amherst after Lieutenant General William Amherst in recognition of his leadership during the Battle of Signal Hill. When British forces left North America, they left the battery and tower intact. In 1813, Newfoundland's first lighthouse was built on the site to guide ships home, and Scott says you can still see it today.
20: And so eventually there was a lighthouse put there. It was the first lighthouse in Newfoundland, and I do believe that parts of that lighthouse can still be seen now underneath the current wooden lighthouse above it. The defensive position that is Fort Amherst, and like I said, being right at the tip of the Narrows, made it the perfect spot then during World War I when there was also, once again, the fear of invasion, the fear of attack.
19: On June 28, 1914, Archduke Franz Ferdinand, the heir presumptive to the throne of Austria-Hungary, was assassinated. The event triggered the start of World War I, and the lighthouse and surrounding area around Fort Amherst was fortified once again to protect the harbor. Thankfully, it was never put into any practical use, but then, in September 1939, Germany invaded Poland, sparking World War II. The battery in St. John's that had been fortified during the previous war was once again a strategically important site. That's when Scott says the site was commissioned by the Royal Canadian Navy because St. John's became an important rallying point for convoy ships heading to war in Europe. So in the fall of 1941, several buildings were built beneath the existing lighthouse, along with a canteen, officers' buildings, and several other buildings just above the lighthouse.
20: A lot of soldiers and supplies were kind of coming and going, and so they rearmed the site at that time. Relatively small, it wouldn't really be until World War II that you would see like a massive complex of structures be constructed there. And for the most part today, that's kind of what you're looking at, just below the lighthouse, along the rifts, just along the rocks, just above the coastline. A number of buildings are there. There's still two guns that are still there, which is pretty rare. And all of this was built in the early years of World War II. And so once again, they were worried about German U-boats coming in and attacking the convoys that were gathering just outside the harbor. And so the site was kind of used to protect ships coming and going, and then anything to warn of anything that might be coming in and wasn't supposed to.
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2: Partly cloudy tonight. Wind becoming southeast, 30 clicks per hour. Low of 19. Tomorrow mainly sunny. Wind southeast 30, becoming 50. Gusting to 70 early in the afternoon. High of 32 tomorrow with a humidex of 38. Monday rain, high of 23. Tuesday sunny, high of 22.
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30: The Royal Canadian Artillery also operated two casemated 4.7-inch quick-fire guns that replaced the original 75-millimeter guns that were originally used. While Fort Amherst was strategically fortified with guns to ensure no enemy ships could enter the harbor, Scott says that during that time, they also relied on something that was original to when the fort was first built.
20: When the King of England had ordered that a defensive tower be built at Fort Amherst, another defensive mechanism they used at the time was they used to take a big chain and drag it across the harbor. Every day, they would let it down so ships can pass by. But then in the evenings or at night, they would bring it up solid. So if a wooden boat came in, they would bring up solid in the chain. I mean, a very primitive defense structure, but it worked. And so right now, there's still the place, Chain Rock Battery, Chain Rock is kind of what the battery is known for, the lower part down by the water. This is on the opposite side of the shore as Fort Amherst. And you can still see the rocks out there. You can still see some of the chains, the anchors that they say they use. Probably don't date back to 1773 or anything, but it's certainly been used ever since. Because then, of course, in World War II, and the original purpose of Fort Amherst, I believe the World War II battery that was there was an examination battery. So essentially, there would be ships coming into the harbor. Everyone would have to be inspected by a little examination boat. If the ship didn't cooperate with that boat, then Fort Amherst was ordered to fire on the ship. And I mean, these were turbulent times. They were scary times. So like there wasn't much forgiveness either. So what essentially happened in World War II was they weren't using chains anymore. They were using large, what were known as anti-submarine or anti-torpedo nets. And it was essentially a series of nets that would stretch across. So any ship that came in, you would have to know how to get around them or have them move. So smaller ships could weave around them. Bigger ships, they would pull them back. I believe it was in 1941, there was a steamer coming through Fort Amherst. I think it was the Terra Nova, which is a wonderful name for a good Newfoundland story. And a U-boat fired on it, hoping to sink it in the harbor, at the entrance of the harbor, so it would block the harbor. It's said that there was three torpedoes launched at it. One missed, went into the submarine net, so was caught before it could enter the harbor and destroy anything beyond. And then they say the other two torpedoes exploded on the cliffs below Fort Amherst. And it's been a while since I've read this, but I believe they said the spray came up over the lighthouse, like it covered the entire head of land.
30: Once World War II ended in 1945, the site was used for other purposes, including as a drill house, where soldiers would hold gun practice. But by 1946, the Royal Canadian Navy had decommissioned the battery. The following year, the lighthouse was returned to the Newfoundland government, and in 1954, the original stone lighthouse was demolished, and the current one was built. Scott says eventually all the soldiers left, and the area was abandoned.
20: After the war, like most of, the massive fortifications that were built on the Atlantic coast at that time were all kind of just abandoned. Fort Amherst very quickly was abandoned. Like I said, it's an interesting site because the guns actually are still there today. It's one of the few sites in Canada, or at least on the east coast of Canada, that you can still see the guns. But for the most part, it was just kind of left as is.
30: Today, the light and foghorn are used as an important navigation tool for ships entering St. John's Harbor. And as a child, I remember venturing there with my family, but it wasn't considered a tourist attraction. Sure, there was a historic lighthouse, and you could walk down the crumbling cement steps to the barricades, but now they were crumbling and filled with graffiti. But the massive guns were still in place, covered in rust from saltwater spray, and they have always fascinated me. It's also why Scott first became interested in the fort. He says it's a unique part of Newfoundland's history, a way to touch the past, which is why the area was taken over by Parks Canada, and they have turned the area into a wonderful tourist attraction.
20: There's a couple of houses there. The lighthouse is still used. There's lots of recognition, I think, for some of that navigational history. But it was one of the reason it caught my attention was because it is now just like it is just below kind of literally the active site. And you still have all these abandoned structures. They're all completely, for the most part, explorable. In the last few years, I think some of them have been blocked off just for safety reasons, because now they're kind of just left up to the elements.
30: Visitors can hike up Southside Road to admire the beautiful views of St. John's Harbor, Signal Hill, and Cape Spear off in the distance. But I've always known not to venture there at night, because us locals know that if you do, you won't be able to escape the feeling of being watched by someone or something. Scott says that over the years, he's heard that Fort Amherst is a unique spot where people have had unexplainable experiences.
20: But I've always heard stories about, especially while doing the research there, that, I mean, some of the lighthouse keepers that had lived there, they had always seen presences. They have always had recordings or like they've recorded not being alone sometimes. All the typical stories you would expect from a very old site that's below what was a permanently occupied site as well. And for a long time, I mean, this little plot head of land was so isolated that the lighthouse keeper and his family would live out there all year round. And so during the winter, you'd be cut off. And I mean, if anyone was going to see or witness anything, it was certainly that. And there's definitely lots of stories of, yeah, people seeing whatever they see out there.
30: I was always told the area was haunted by a soldier from World War I. The young man was stationed in the barracks, but he did not perform as well as his fellow soldiers. He would often misplace items, drop important equipment, and fall asleep while on watch. The legend goes that the soldiers had had enough. They decided to teach the young man a lesson. One night, while they slept, they tied a rope around him, then carried him and threw him into the cold Atlantic Ocean. The young man immediately began to struggle. What the soldiers didn't realize was that the young man couldn't swim, and with the weight of the rope and the shock of the frigid water made him flounder. His comrades watched him confused, not knowing the young man didn't know how to swim. Before any of them could react, he went under the Atlantic Ocean and quickly drowned. The other soldiers were terrified. They knew that if the sergeant found out what they had done, they could be charged with murder. They all swore a pact to never speak of it again and returned to their cots. Sleep didn't come easy, as they were wrecked with guilt. And soon, something else would haunt them, because that very night, the young soldier's ghost returned. Dripping wet, his face pale white, he hovered over their beds, cursing the men who killed him. He is known as the Phantom Soldier, and he remains at Fort Amherst to this day. Sometimes, visitors think he's an interpreter in a costume, but when they take a second glance, they realize he's not from this realm, as they watch him vanish before their eyes. On other occasions, people have taken pictures of the lighthouse or Signal Hill in the background, and they've captured what appears to be the shadowy figure of a man in a uniform.
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18: 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We've all got our favorite comedy podcasts that make us laugh, history podcasts that teach us something we didn't know, news podcasts that keep us informed, and true crime podcasts, which we seemingly can't get enough of. Every single week on this show, then, you'll get now two featured podcasts, and we're excited for the shows that we have in store for you. You can find all of the shows that we feature on the show at CuriousCast.ca, in addition to all your favorite podcast platforms like Apple Podcasts, Amazon Music, Spotify, and so many others. All right, let's get to it.
30: Before the internet, how did you search for things you were interested in? Maybe you went to the library and studied the Dewey Decimal System to find a book that addressed your needs. Then, technology changed, and it now seems like information is at your fingertips. But some things remain out of reach. Say you're working on a family tree. If Ancestry.ca can't help you, what do you do then? What happens if you're looking for information on a plot of land? Or say you're a podcaster looking for information on the past? You would turn to archives for the most accurate information, particularly in the rural areas or small towns. But it is not often that a search for photographs, maps, oral histories, and land grants comes with a jail cell and a side of paranormal activity.
15: A couple times, so it's nice that, but that would be one of the ones that there was actually, yeah, somebody was in the jail cell cleaning up or doing some archival such, you know, things like that, and ended up, yeah, they got the door, the big jail cell slammed behind them, and it's several hundred pounds. It's not a light cell door. It makes a loud clang and a bang, and like it actually spooks people when we make the sound, so it's very interesting to have that.
30: I'm Nadine Bailey, and this is Haunted Canada. Join me as we visit the Strathcona Museum and Archives in Sherwood Park, Alberta. Strathcona County is just outside Edmonton, and it's between the city and Elk Island National Park. It is the ancestral land of First Nations, including the Plains and Woods Cree, Assiniboine, and other band governments who, in 1876, signed Treaty 6 and seceded their title to the territory that would become the current provinces of Saskatchewan and Alberta. Strathcona County got its name from Donald A. Smith, who became Lord Strathcona in 1897. Smith was a prominent Canadian businessman, philanthropist, and a key figure in the Hudson Bay Company and the Canadian Pacific Railway. In 1951, John H. Campbell received approval to establish a new suburban town site called Campbelltown to provide housing for workers and the region's industry. However, it became apparent that there was already a community named Campbelltown in New Brunswick, which prompted the area to be renamed Sherwood Park. Today, Strathcona County is made up of 9 hamlets, including Sherwood Park, which is a quaint community with a small town feel. Aaron Ackerman grew up in the area and lives nearby. He has a strong personal connection to the museum and archives, which is filled with cherished memories of spending time with his mother, and the museum is a significant part of his upbringing.
15: Yeah, I've been volunteering with the Strathcona County Museum and Archives here for several years. I don't really have an official date. I started probably there when I was a kid. My mom used to volunteer there, so kind of what we've done generations throughout the years. I live just down the street from the museum, so it's kind of a sweet spot for me, and it became the, I guess, clubhouse of my community league that we founded as well. So kind of, I'm there a lot. Let's go with that. We do a lot of art.
30: Aaron says the building at the corner of Ash Street and Alder Avenue first opened its doors in February 1959, but not as a museum.
15: It's very interesting. The Strathcona County Museum and Archives was originally the first fire hall for the Strathcona County and Sherwood Park when it was starting up. So it was a single bay building with administrative space, and it was just, yeah, it was used to be the fire hall. And then later on, a couple decades later, they turned it and merged on the first RCMP station in Strathcona County onto it.
30: The building was designed by architects McDonald and Magoon, with contributions from Esther Marjorie Hill, one of Canada's first registered female architects. The fire hall was built in a mid-century modern style and was a one-level stucco structure with a flat roof. In July 1959, automatic telephone service was implemented, and five firefighters had fire alarm phones installed in their homes, which rang simultaneously in case of emergencies. From their homes, firefighters could activate the siren on the fire hall's roof to call other local volunteers. The siren also rang daily at 7:30 p.m. to check it, and was the unofficial curfew for many of the neighborhood children who would head home when they heard it ring. In 1962, a second pumper truck was purchased, and the fire department began to respond to rural fire calls. By 1967, the RCMP moved into the building.
15: They did dual duty for a little while there as an RCMP station and fire hall. And then when the new fire hall was built later on down the road, there was they moved over there, and then the RCMP took over the rest of the building.
30: Eventually, the fire department got a brand new building that they still use today. The building was then exclusively used as the RCMP station from 1967 to 1992.
15: Yes, so the RCMP, since it was... That is exactly it. It was pretty exclusively used for that for quite some time. You can still go in and see the interview rooms and all that when they used to do the intake. They also have several of the jail cells available and some of the doors, and they have a display in there that you can actually see a lot of the artifacts that were used by the RCMP back in the time as well. So they'll have things like billy clubs and handcuffs, and they even have a lie detector machine in there. So but specifically designed to be that way because it's pretty much a fortress, right? That was the idea. It's supposed to be impenetrable, so it's quite soundproof and all of that, right? So yeah, you end up with all sorts of different stories along the way, but I do know that the big one they talk about was that the jail cell slammed on somebody one time when they were working there. And it's been heard a couple times since, even in preparing for this, I noticed in the document, it's been happened a couple times, not just one or two. It was... But that would be one of the ones that there was actually, yeah, somebody was in the jail cell cleaning up or doing some archival such, you know, things like that, and ended up, yeah, they get the door, the big jail cell slammed behind them, and it's several hundred pounds. It's not a light cell door. It makes a loud clang and a bang, and like it actually spooks people when we make the sound. So it's very interesting to have that.
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31: 680 CJOB weather.
32: A low of 19 tonight with partly cloudy conditions. Tomorrow mainly sunny, windy, high of 32, humidex of 38. Rain expected Monday, high of 23, a high of 22 on Tuesday with sunny conditions.
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33: Today, the building is an integral part of the community.
15: Well, the museum basically, well, they are the archives as well. So their job is to preserve local history, and that is their top typical goal, you know, to preserve the stories and the lives behind the citizens that lived in the area. But it was actually, yeah, they now have been the archive, so they document everything as well. And they become this local hub, which is phenomenal. So they're not only documenting the history, they're also making it, which is kind of neat. So yeah, they host a lot of the activities, and I don't know, it's just neat. You can go there and see your family history a lot of the time if you're from the area.
29: Aaron says he was lucky enough to find audio recordings of his grandparents, which he didn't know existed until recently.
15: I guess the weirdest thing is, like, when you walk through that door, you're an honored guest, and they're just so excited to show you what they've got and the history of it all. Like, no matter what your interest is, they'll find it in that building for you to showcase you specifically what you want to know. I love it. You can even call ahead and try to stump them a little bit, and like, they'll have some stuff available for you. Like, I found the other day I was talking to them, and it turns out they found my grandparents' transcripts and an audio recording of them telling their history of them here in Sherwood Park. I had no idea it was even there, so I'm going to go in there and put on my headphones and listen to my grandparents' voices again, and I haven't heard any of this in, as I read it, I've been volunteering there for decades. So it's like, you know, like, that shows how much stuff is actually available to us in there. That's just, you know, you can get lost. It's a great place to spend time too. It's safe.
29: Aaron has been around the museum since he was a kid, which has allowed him to have a unique history with the place.
15: I'm probably one of the only people that has stayed overnight there without actually having stayed in the drunk tank when it was the RCMP station. So my job, basically, they call me like the spooky Aaron or the spooky Boulder of the Strathcona County Museums, just because I'm the guy that whenever somebody comes in and asks about ghosts or mentions paranormal, they kind of direct them my way to, I guess, tell the stories of the museum or be the liaison between groups and organizations that wish to know more about that.
29: The museum and archives began operating in 1995, and since then, strange things began to happen. Aaron says he has documented the paranormal activity the museum has become known for, including an experience the current president of the Heritage Foundation had in the ladies' washroom.
15: Some of the stories that I know, yes, they're actually, a lot of them stem from personal experiences. People just kind of had them. And I know every, it's not even an old building. That's the fun part. Like, every kind of, it's got a very neat architecture to it. It's because the whole building is concrete and cinder block. And so there's quiet spaces and ways that the acoustics just kind of play with you. Like, you can be in one room and you can hear another. I know that our current president of the Heritage Foundation, she likes to talk about it, but she ended up having one incident where she was getting ready for a presentation, and she was down in one of the washrooms, and she's splashing water on her face, and she got surrounded by what she calls a mist. Like, it was a mist or a haze, a green haze or mist, and it spooked her to a point where she's a very, very outspoken lady, and I love it. So she just full-on told it to buzz off, right? And it's whatever it was, stopped, which was fantastic, and she just kind of went about her day, but she still discusses that once in a while, that was something that happened to her, right? And then my community league, even most recently, like, we host our meetings there, our monthly meetings there, and we were all gathered in the center of the room. As we do, we like to invite the public and everything like that.
29: Aaron said the museum's haunted reputation can also be explained by the strange noises that scare visitors as soon as they enter the museum, which is set up to look like an old general store.
15: There's a display in the main room that's the general store. And so it's set up with all the, you know, antiques, and it's got a cash register from the early 1900s. And all of a sudden, it just clanged open in the middle of one of our meetings. It was so loud, it scared the heck out of all of us. And none of us had been over there. Nobody had been over there for like 5-6 hours. So it's not like anybody had disturbed it or anything. And so, yeah, it was funny. So my wife immediately ran over there and slammed it shut, just as like a, right? Just kind of like spite, whatever. And turns out, like, we mentioned to the museum a little bit later, and they turned around and they said, oh, we shouldn't have shut it because we lost the keys years ago and it's been locked and nobody's been able to get into it. So yeah, my wife's the only one who's seen what's inside of that thing in the past 4 or 5 years. So yeah, I guess There's no way to... There's no reason that should open. That one still gets me once in a while because it was loud. And but I don't know, we've all had experiences.
29: Staff and volunteers believe that one of the spirits in the museum is of a former RCMP officer who lived nearby. Sadly, Jim died one evening in March 1984 while working at the station.
15: Yeah, everybody picked up that billy club, and it turns out that that billy club belonged to a guy named Jim Court, who lived in Sherwood Park here in the 60s, and he was a guard at the RCMP. And it turns out he suffered a heart attack while he worked there. And the rumor is that he actually passed away on the way to the hospital or at the hospital after that incident. So I know that he had the heart attack. I know that he crawled to one of the jail cells. I know that he was found on the bed of one of the jail cells. Where he passed away, I have no idea. So that's where my

0: obviously, but a legend is that he had an electric fence around his yard down the street here, so all the kids couldn't go on his lawn, and all the kids used to do the lining of the whatevers and try to shock the last person in line kind of thing. And that was, so my mom was actually, she grew up here, and that was one of her, so she validated that one for me.
1: Many other unusual occurrences, such as door slamming, lights flickering on and off, and objects disappearing, are frequently blamed on Jim's ghost. Aaron has been keeping track of the museum's paranormal activities since he did his own investigation about 20 years ago.
0: I started going through all of our documents and all the report that I sent them back in 2005. December 14th, 2005, I found the date was when we investigated it. And actually reading the reports here, we all had experiences. Like every person on the team had personal experiences of some kind. And the most prominent ones that I remember coming out was there was one point in the basement when we were in there. And it was me and another investigator, and the room just kept getting darker and darker and darker. But it's like there's no like windows or anything down there. So we're just sitting in the light, and it just felt like you were going down a tunnel. And nobody seemed to be able to stay in that room for longer than a few, like 20, 30 minutes. I think we made it 45, me and her. That was the longest we could last without getting like so uncomfortable that we just, she just had to leave. It was that. No reason, just that uncomfortable. And then there was also upstairs, we were taking a break, oddly enough, and we were having pizza, and we were chatting about whatever was going on, and we heard a woman scream, just blood-curdling scream, and we knew it couldn't have come from outside because it's a concrete building and it's a fortress. We were running around trying to find it. We could not figure it out. We were testing and screaming. I was running around outside making all sorts of screams. Poor neighbors. Must have been 2 a.m. And we couldn't reenact it. And of course, we didn't get anything on video because none of us were recording. We were all just stopped. But again, going through preparing for this, that's something that's been heard several times. So this is where I'm starting to realize I've got to go down a much more deeper investigative role on this.
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4: 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I've got to get out there and play. I just hope I can get off the first tee without ditching my ball into the trees on one and the pond at the other.
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8: From the National Newsroom of the Canadian Press, I'm Don Mitchell. WestJet began canceling flights ahead of a possible strike by its flight attendants on the weekend. The airline nixed 81 flights on Saturday to avoid leaving both passengers and crew stranded if a work stoppage begins early Sunday. Pay has been a major sticking point in the dispute. Checking in at Toronto's Pearson Airport for a weekend flight, traveler Sonia Kennedy expressed her support for the flight attendants, suggesting they should be compensated for all the hours they spend on the job.
9: If they don't do the job that they're doing for all the hours they work, even if it's not in the air on the plane at the time when they're doing it behind the scenes, it still helps us, the customers, to have a good flight and to make everything run smoothly. So pay the people.
8: Jobs Minister Patty Hajdu said in a statement that she is in Calgary this weekend with WestJet and the union as they continue mediation. An animal rights activist from Saskatchewan is among those detained on a ship off the coast of Reykjavik, Iceland's capital. The Canadian is on a vessel operated by a group founded by anti-whaling activist Paul Watson. The Icelandic Coast Guard boarded the Bandero Thursday, and the detained Shannon Mann said they were told they were not under arrest, but they could not leave the vessel. The Coast Guard said the seizure of the vessel came after the crew of a whaling ship requested assistance, believing their safety was under threat. Nova Scotia's Liberal Party is about to get its first woman leader. Both of the provincial party's approved candidates for this November's leadership vote are women. Becky Druhan is a former Progressive Conservative cabinet minister in Premier Tim Houston's government. Amanda Mom-Borquette is the deputy warden of Richmond County Council. NDP leader Avi Lewis says he'll pursue a seat in the House of Commons when he feels the party is ready for a national election campaign. The last election saw the NDP reduced to just 7 seats in the House of Commons. Lewis attributes the NDP's staggering losses to widespread anxiety from U.S. President Donald Trump's trade war.
10: The world is a very uncertain and scary place, and the figure of Trump just tromping around doing random stuff all the time has people in a state of perpetual fear.
8: Multiple by-elections are set to take place before the end of the year, with 3 scheduled for August 31st in ridings in Ontario, BC, and Quebec. And authorities have now confirmed 3 people are dead and 7 have been injured in a terrifying shooting near a fast food restaurant in Idaho. Customers in the parking lot were seen running from gunfire at the In-N-Out Burger in Twin Falls. At a press conference Saturday, Police Chief Matthew Hicks said the suspected shooter was among the dead and the investigation will take some time.
11: He was nearby on the scene there, and we are working to try to ascertain his identity and the motivations behind that. We'll be able to figure that out in the coming days.
8: Twin Falls is about 200 kilometers southeast of Boise and has a population of about 56,000. This is the Canadian Press. In sports and the CFL, Saskatchewan Roughriders quarterback Tommy Stephens scored 3 touchdowns. That helped the Riders even their season series with Edmonton, defeating the Elks 28-26. The Roughriders improved to 5-2 and move into sole possession of second place in the West Division. The first place Elks, who haven't made the playoffs since 2019, dropped to 6-2. The game was a rematch. Last week, the Elks picked up a 36-34 road victory in a classic contest. And in Major League Baseball, George Springer had an RBI single and drove in another run with a double as the Toronto Blue Jays topped the St. Louis Cardinals 5-1. Springer could be traded ahead of Monday's deadline as the Blue Jays are likely sellers. He was asked if he's had conversations with Toronto's front office about a potential trade.
12: No. I mean, you know, I'm here and I love this team. I love this organization. And as far as I know, I'm here.
8: The Blue Jays' playoff hopes are still alive with the win, improving to 4 games back of a wild card berth. From the Canadian Press, I'm Don Mitchell.
13: This is the Ben Maroney Show. All conversation, no cancellation. Let it roll.

0: Show.
1: Well, we hope everybody had a great weekend. The police are very, very busy in the city of Toronto. We're going to start with a story here of obviously national importance. This is a story, I guess we could call it Canadian violence that closed roads in front of the American consulate, because for the second time in just a few months, a bullet was fired at that very important institution. Around 4:46 this morning, from a passing white Honda. Thank goodness they have that that information. No license plate, obviously. And here's what happened. The police gave chase, significant chase, all the way to the Don Valley Parkway. And if you're not from Toronto, it is essentially a highway that takes you from the south of the city all the way to the north on the east side of the city. And they gave chase upwards of 140 kilometers an hour. And let's listen. Let's listen to Toronto Police Deputy Chief Frank Barreto about what they found at the scene.
2: At the scene here, evidence of one single projectile discharge was found, a shell casing, as well as some damage to the front of the facade of the U.S. consulate.
1: So second time, I believe the first time was in March, right? Anyways, a few months ago. And frankly, that's two times too many as far as I'm concerned. You might be asking yourself, what happened on that chase? Well, after 140 kilometers an hour, the police stopped the high-speed chase because it became too dangerous, which I get. I absolutely get. There was a little part of my brain that asked, like, why no police chopper? Because if the cars have to stop, the police chopper could have kept a tail on it until some other police vehicles could have found it. So let's listen to the Toronto Police Chief talking about that chase.
2: Of the danger posed by the rate of speed of the suspect vehicle at around Don Mills in the DVP, the pursuit was discontinued as per our procedures, and the officers discontinued their following.
1: I know the police did everything they could, and they have procedures, and you've got to balance your desire to catch that alleged criminal and end that chase with an arrest with public safety. I get that. But I wonder if your protocols say at some point you got to stop chasing. What are the protocols under which the chase ends and a police chopper pursue? Well, strict municipal budget constraints. You got a reliance on alternate technology. And apparently there's data showing that choppers are not cost effective. Maybe not cost effective, but could have been useful here. The OPP actively share their helicopters with the Toronto Police Service through a cooperative. But I don't know. There's part of me just wishes they could have had that bridge of a helicopter, and then from the air they could have said, "All right, the guy took this exit. Just so happens we've got a bunch of cops over there, and boom, we've arrested the guy who tried to shoot up the consulate." I'd like resolution. That's where we're at.
3: It's remarkable considering the police budget in Toronto.
1: Yeah.
3: I mean, we were looking up, what are some of the places you saw that have police choppers? You were going through some
1: St. Louis.
3: Yeah, well, obviously St. Louis, that's a huge crime area. But I think you said Tallahassee.
1: Theirs is shared with the sheriff's office. My point is Tallahassee is like 300,000 people. And it's not a question of it not being cost effective. It's a question of like, where do we want to spend our money? And I don't know. It's like, listen, we're going to talk later about how Billy Bishop Airport is not going to be expanded. I don't know. You keep a chopper down there. If the chopper had been there, you would have caught the guy before he got on the DVP. That's for sure. Right. Anyway, I'm not trying to quibble or try to play Monday morning quarterback. I just wonder where the chopper is.
3: It's hard though. I mean,
1: yeah.
3: Considering how long they picked up the chase, I guess, closer to the highway.
1: Yeah.
3: And by the time considering how fast it was, that chase was over in minutes,
1: yeah.
3: Not even.
1: No, I get
3: for
1: it.
3: Them to have been able to get a chopper from the airport,
1: yeah.
3: Over, it would have, I mean, 15 minutes at least.
1: For me, it's more like just wishful thinking. Wouldn't it have been great to have a chopper? That's all. Okay, so on one hand, you got road closures and you got violence between Canadians and Americans. And on the other hand, you've got, well, what should be friendship between Canada and the United States and the opening of the Gordie Howe Bridge. And before we play this music, the music is just absolutely fitting. Somebody said it. I'm not the one who said it, but this is the music we picked to celebrate the opening of the bridge, which has proven to be contentious, to say the least.
0: Yeah.

0: Yes, I think I've listened. Even though it wasn't my idea, I can't take credit for it. I feel smart for sharing it with the country.
1: It is.
0: I feel smart for sharing it with the country.
1: It is. It is.
0: So the Gordie Howe International Bridge officially opened. It would have opened months ago had we called it the Trump Howe Friendship Bridge, but that's a story for another day. The best part of this story, and everybody that I've talked to feels the same way, when they find out that Gordie Howe's grandson, also named Gordie Howe, drove a Dodge Charger all with his wife, there's the two of them, across that bridge first, that's the coolest part of the story. The coolest part of the story. Whoever his idea that was, well done. Absolutely. But this is great news. This is a demonstration. This is going to remind Donald Trump with raw numbers and data how important this bridge is, not just to us, but to him too.
1: Do you really think he's going to pay attention to that, or he's going to learn that lesson? Do you really, really think that?
0: Look, it's Monday. Hope springs eternal at the beginning of the week, you know?
1: It's usually by Tuesday or Wednesday that the hope...
0: Oh, no, it's by the end of the first hour. The jadedness sets in.
1: Oh, yeah.
0: Oh, hey, Mr. Trump, there are forest fires and wildfires in Europe, too. Yeah, I know you think that it's just us and our poor forest management, which could be a thing. I'm not sure. But they do blaze in Europe, too. And they're bad. They're very, very bad. France and Spain are dealing with some of the worst they've had in recent memory. There's an entire areas. Like, August is a huge, huge tourist time in the parts of France that are dealing with these wildfires. And Spain as well. They've got 35 to 40 degree heat. And now the one in France is contained.
1: Right? I just saw the craziest video of in France because of the fires. And an equestrian, they wanted to save their horses. They let them go free. And there was about, it looked like 8 or 9 horses running down the street through a town.
0: Yeah.
1: Just free.
0: Yeah, it's absolutely cool. But people are going to, if you are a climate change advocate, you are going to jump on board this as proof of climate change, even though I don't need more proof of climate change. I believe it's real, but I don't know that this is necessarily proof of that. It's just these things happen in the summer when temperatures hit 40 degrees. In places that are arid, you're going to get things like this happening. But the largest wildfire on record in Avila, with 79,000 people evacuated, 30,000 confined. This is big. This is a big, big, big, big deal. And what did our prime minister thank the Mexicans for sending firefighters up here? Remember that? Yeah, he absolutely did. And apparently there are American firefighters up here too, but no thanks for them. No thanks for them.
1: Nope.
0: Which I don't think is very on brand for this president, for this prime minister rather.
1: We have firefighters that go down to the U.S. all the time.
0: I agree. But I think, you know, trying to make a political point like that in that moment, I don't know that that's what I expected of this prime minister. I think this prime minister is supposed to be above that. And if Americans are coming up here to sacrifice their lives to help us, you can thank those firefighters. But to pretend they're not even here and just thank them, it reminds me of when my brother and sister, my youngest brother did not yet exist, and the two of them ganged up on me to say that I was adopted. And there's a recording.
1: What sibling hasn't ever done that?
0: Yeah, but it's when they gang up, they get you on both ends. But I remember when my sister, when I said, there's a recording of me saying, I love my sister and I love my brother. And then it's not a break in the recording. My uncle passes the microphone to my sister and says, Caroline, tell me about your sibling. She says, I have one brother. His name is Mark and I love him very much. And I'm sitting right next to her. Now, my sister is one of the greatest human beings of all time. And she would tell you that was beneath her. So this.
1: No, then it's quietly, she'd be proud of it.
0: This, yeah. Oh, she loved it.
1: Good and, burn.
0: But she would say, I don't believe that anymore. Mr. Carney, these people came up here to sacrifice, to help us with our wildfires. They deserved acknowledgement, even if our feelings are hurt and even if the president has done wrong. All right, we're going to take a break. But when we come back, there's some craziness afoot in Seattle. That's next.
2: Whether it's Blue Bombers.
3: I didn't play good enough to give us a chance there. Didn't do a good enough job taking care of the football, whether that was decisions or just location of the football. So, you know, I'll wear the majority of that.
2: Jets.
4: have much to give you, but we'll see, I guess, all what happens. But I think it's pretty obvious that everyone obviously wants to continue to be his teammate and continue to play with him.
2: Moose, Gold Eyes, Sea Bears, Westwood Bisons, Junior Hockey, Curling, High School. 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
2: 680 CJOB weather.
14: Mainly sunny out there today for your Sunday. It's going to be windy with a high of 32, humidex of 38 tonight. Clear, risk of a thunderstorm before the morning and a low of 19. Rain on Monday with a high of 23, and Tuesday sunny, high of 22.

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1: Hey, Intrepid.
2: Yeah.
1: Have you recently watched that tremendous film, Leapless in Seattle?
2: I believe it's Sleepless in Seattle.
1: Not today, it's not.
2: Wait, it's Sleepless,
1: no,
2: I know.
1: Leapless in Seattle, as in leaping off the Space Needle.
2: Ooh, I see.
1: Yeah, so for people who don't know what the Space Needle is in Seattle, it's like a meager, pathetic version of the CN Tower. And they've got
2: It's like CN Tower without the tip.
1: Yeah. Well, it reminds me of the Calgary Tower. And I saw this stand-up comic once who said, like, back in the day when it was the tallest building, it was a great thing to climb to the top of. But now, today, there are buildings all around it that are infinitely higher. And can you imagine being a tour guide at the top of that? He says, now, if you look to the west, you can see Bob making a cup of coffee. And anyway, it's still a thing. But then what they have there, however, is an observation deck with glass walls that actually allow quite easily for you to jump across, above them, like climb up them, jump to the other side.
2: How easily?
1: Apparently very easily. And two of these dudes, at least I think they're dudes,
2: yeah,
1: jumped, climbed and scurried. And.
2: But then again, it's Seattle. Yeah. You might not be able to gender them.
1: That's an act of violence. So
2: yeah.
1: we are peace loving on this show. Anyway, let's listen to the moment let's talk about the ABC News described the moment the base jumpers did this.
3: Onlookers stunned.
4: Oh, no.
3: The incident unfolding just before 9 p.m. on Friday. Video showing one man standing on the ledge, doing a backflip, and then leaping from the 605-foot structure. One parachute seen descending to the ground before vanishing from camera view. Police say the pair, who they identified as base jumpers, entered the Space Needle with purchased tickets that were then scanned.
1: Yeah, so they went to the top and they jumped off, and apparently they are still at large. And it occurred to me, if you don't know what a base jumper is, like their parachutes, the backpacks that the parachutes are in, not very big. They kind of just look like backpacks.
2: Yeah.
1: So you could be forgiven if you thought they were going to do something far more tragic than what they did.
2: You know when they're going to get caught? They had GoPros on their helmets.
1: Oh, yeah.
2: And the chances of them posting that, I mean, they're doing it for the
1: Of course. They'll get found. They doing it for the clout is a big problem these days. And you'll remember that 3 weeks earlier, there were these two Russians that climbed to the top of the Empire State Building, and they unfurled a big black flag, and all of us were thinking, oh, no, please don't let it be political. Please let it not be about X, Y, or Z. No, it was a marriage proposal. It was a marriage proposal, and he got down on one knee, and she apparently said yes.
2: And the newscasters were, with their helicopters, because they got choppers, were broadcasting live.
5: Another kissing, Kimberly. So, to share this with you, as bizarre a moment, New York City moment as I've ever seen.
6: I love this city.
1: I love stuff like that. And that is the cleansing tonic that we give you before we get into the sadder news. And if you're from Toronto, or if you've been listening to this show, then this might remind you of a story we talked about just a few short days ago in the city of Toronto. Investigators believe that at least two individuals were actively shooting at each other at a live event called Bite of Seattle, and very similar to what happened here in the city of Toronto. A 15-year-old male suspect was detained. Total of three people killed, four others wounded. And there was a guy who was doing a live podcast inside a tent at this Bite of Seattle. Let's listen to the moment that this guy, who realized that he wasn't just podcasting about the food at the Bite of Seattle, but he was actually possibly in a fight for his life.
7: I'm like 2,000 subscribers away. That is literally one viral video, and 200K. I'll get that plaque that says 100K.
8: Shooting.
7: Oh, get down. Yeah, just get down. Oh, it's right there. Oh, shit.
8: No.
7: Get the register and the tips. And the tips.
1: I mean, there's stuff to chuckle about for sure. But can you, I mean, again, like, these are things that we used to be able to go to Like this, this exact thing happened in Toronto at the Salson St. Clair.
2: Yeah.
1: And there are people who...
2: And no arrest made on that yet either.
1: There are people who will never go to a public event again in Toronto. I can only imagine the same can be said for Seattle. These things used to be safe. And there are those who will come out and say, well, of course, the numbers tell us that it's safe. It's not safe if you don't feel safe. That's the only thing that matters. You can point to as much data as you can throw at me. I don't care if you tell me that the subway is safe or this park at night is safe. Ask yourself, would you send your daughter alone on that subway or into that park? You know, with a lineup enough of these events at these street festivals, I'm not sending my kids. I'm probably not going myself. And that is a crying shame.
2: Well, it's really disturbing because you want to feel safe at these things.
1: Yeah.
2: But
1: yeah.
2: How much does it cost to keep these festivals safe?
1: Yeah.
2: What do you have to put into it? That's the big argument in Toronto right now. And well, in Vancouver, I mean, they had the person with the van last year.
1: Yeah, and then you got the Christmas markets in Europe.
2: And the case we're going to be talking about again just happened on Saturday in Germany.
1: Yeah.
2: We're going to be talking about that in a bit, which was another horrendous situation.
1: Absolutely. I think I want to close this segment with something a little more uplifting. I want to talk to you as a dad. Because every now and then, like my kids are so smart, and I promise my sons that if I ever talked positively about them on this show, I would refer to them by name. But I'm about to tell you a story where I do not refer to them by name, so you'll know what kind of story I'm telling you. And we were driving somewhere. We're going to Mississauga to visit my aunt, and so we were driving through the city before we got onto the highway. And they know I love me some food. And I saw a taco restaurant that I had never seen before. And there's a big sign that says tacos, but then underneath it, it's got the name of it. It says Taqueria de something. And so I said, tacos, boys, tacos. And then I said, oh, Taqueria. And one son said, what does Taqueria mean? And I said, from context, man, from context, you should be able to get that. I said, context, like cafeteria. That's where you eat food. So taqueria is, a place where you eat tacos. I said, exactly. And then the other one said, I thought taqueria was, I thought taquerias was tacos in Spanish. I said, tacos is tacos in Spanish. One of them is reading Crime and Punishment for Pleasure, but I'm not saying whether he's the one who said this, but is capable of saying that too. It is the joy and the frustration of teenage boys. They are capable of extreme emotional intelligence, and also knuckle-dragging dumbness.
2: What was the stupidest thing you think that you said when you were a teen? I can tell you for myself
1: tell
2: what
1: me.
2: It was. I was in Florida with my parents when I was like 13 years old again.
1: Yeah.
2: And we went down for a date. We were in West Palm Beach walking around looking at all the nice galleries and stuff. And we went into this place selling expensive art. And I looked and we're looking at it. And the guy came by and I said, ooh, is this an original? And my dad laughed and laughed and laughed because it was an art gallery with originals.
1: Yeah. Well, I was in a building where the pool was on the roof, and my sons and I took a tour, and they saw the pool on the roof, and then we went back to our room, and I said, I want you to go up to the pool, and I get this text from a few minutes later. He's like, Dad, what floor is the pool on? It's these stories that I'm going to be sharing forever.
2: Yeah, poor kid when he's getting married.
1: No, and that's why I never share their names when I tell these stories, but I love them completely. Hey, we're going to take a break. When we come back, our good friend Tony Chapman joins us. The CEO of Cracker Barrel is departing. There's backlash. We'll tell you why.
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1: Well, there is no stopping Christopher Nolan, despite a wildly politically charged debate about the casting choices for his new film, The Odyssey. It is doing gangbusters with a global gross right now of over $650 million. I mean, I don't know if it'll hit $750, no problem. Three quarters of $1 billion is a success by any metric. So to talk about this story and how he overcame that, and so much more, we're joined by our good friend Tony Chapman. Thanks for being here.
2: Always a pleasure.
1: So this could have gone either way. This could have been a bust.
2: Well, if it was a dud movie, he would have been worried. But the fact that they had so much controversy, including Elon Musk waiting in, just created a lot of noise, a lot of attention, and a lot of interest.
1: Yeah.
2: And people wanted to prove one side or the other side wrong. And when it came out and people saw it was a magnificent film.
1: Yeah.
2: And here's the interesting thing about Nolan. He shot it on IMAX, 70 millimeter. It's authentic. It's way films used to be made.
1: Yep.
2: It's not a CGI and a green screen. And he encouraged people to watch it that way.
1: Yeah.
2: And all of that is completely counter to what we're dealing now with content at the speed of life. Mm. And I think that he proved everybody wrong. And I got to say that Nolan is going now, he's now up there with, Spielberg movies.
1: Oh, yeah.
2: Tarantino movies. Even in the past, you would have said, Altman movies. That he is bigger than the actors. All he has to do is to say, I'm willing to do it. He's going to get the funding. And that's how Hollywood works.
1: He also, in all of this, I never heard him address the casting. I heard other people talking about it. But as far as I could tell, he kept his mouth shut. I think he knew he had a great movie.
2: Yeah.
1: He was like, you know what? We're just going to get butts in seats and we're going to let the work speak for itself.
2: Isn't that the way to do it though? Yeah. If you're so confident in your craft, and you know that these people are going to be proved wrong, rather than going out there and saying, I want to defend myself.
1: Yeah.
2: When your audience defends you, that's the marketer's dream is when the ambassadors for your brand isn't a TV commercial, it's a user, someone that's experienced it.
1: Second fastest film to clear $100 million.
2: It's going to $1 billion.
1: Yeah, I think it will.
2: Oh, it'll be his first billion-dollar film.
1: Yeah. He can write his own. He was already able to write his own check beforehand. I don't know where he goes from here. But who said this? Someone said, as of July 26th, a few clones of the... Oh, that's right. That was a massive problem. There was a leak of the film online. Millions of people saw it via X. There was a bootlegged film. They've mostly flooded away by mislabeled files. But it actually showed a Rickroll. It started with a Rickroll, right? And if you don't know what a Rickroll is when people say, click on this link, it's very important that you see this and you click on it. And next thing you know, it's you watching a Rick Astley video that you can't stop. Him singing Never Gonna Give You Up. But yeah, this is... everything he does.
2: Even the 2 million people who watched it on X, let's say 25% of us say, I need to see this on a big screen.
1: Yeah.
2: That's just a TV ad. Like, I mean, listen, a million and a half don't see it's worthwhile, then you just discard it and credit it. But he's got a runaway. And as you said, he can write his own ticket. And Hollywood is all about your ability to write a ticket. There's about 10,000 movies every year that people dream of making, and about half of 1% get made. And it's only because they find financing. And financing is a big star, or in this case, a big director.
1: What's Hollywood going to do? Because they're always chasing the next great thing. And 2 months ago or a month and a half ago, we were talking about, them finding YouTubers and turning them into directorial artists, right? With Backrooms and Obsession. And those movies were made on a shoestring budget and they've made a ton of money. And then you got this. You got genius director, massive investment by a studio, and the return that comes with it, and guaranteed Oscar prestige.
2: And scarcity that I can't see. I have signed up to see the movie the end of August. This must be good.
1: To see The Odyssey?
2: Yeah, with IMAX. They create that sense of scarcity because there's limited. What is going to happen, and it's the same problem plaguing the radio industry, is we get so consumed by our channel thinking that's the hero. The hero's the content. You're the content. Mm. Whether you're on radio or a podcast or on YouTube, I enjoy what you have to say. And I mean that sincerely. I really like what you have to say. And the same thing with movies. So you say, what's it going to happen in the movie industry? Get into the content business. find out what the audience is looking for, find out a unique angle on it, and put it out there. And sometimes it belongs on IMAX, like The Odyssey.
1: Yeah.
2: And other times it belongs on my cell phone because it's some jackass video that you're going to watch for 45 seconds. Yeah. But there's still content and there still matter. Trouble with the movie industry is they're trying to do what's should be on YouTube and somehow find a way to monetize it on the big screen. And I don't think that works. It's not the screen that matters. It's the message.
1: So they say that fashion is pain, and I'm sure that's a thing, but it's not supposed to really be a pain. And Zara has a problem with something called death pants.
2: Yeah, so these are pants that are wide-legged, so they're coming back sort of that gypsy look. But what happened is a couple of people have tripped on these pants, and somebody's broken their nose, broken their hand, so they started labeling them death pants.
1: And Zara did?
2: No. Oh, okay. No, the consumer did.
1: Okay.
2: And next thing you know, this meme and everybody's sending videos of how they're dying in their death mat. And this is great. This is for Zara. This is exactly what you want because, again, they are disposable fashion. They come in, they come out of their stores. Everybody now wants to go and say, what do they look like? Oh, my God, you mean you got traffic coming into my store? That's kind of good marketing. And so they let it go and they let it flow. And this is the interesting thing about it is, in the past, if you tripped on your pants, you might have told two people if you're lucky to be around two people. Then you would have forgotten about it.
1: Yeah.
2: Now, you send a video out and 500 people becomes 5,000 becomes 5 million. So I don't think they engineered this on purpose. I don't think they'd want to create pants that people tripped on. But I can tell you that inside the boardroom, they're kind of smiling that it happened because I have to believe their pants are sold out. And now they're thinking about, do we reorder, which is not Zara. Zara is you're in and you're out. Or do we find the next new thing? And that's the magic of retail when you're Zara. Disposable fashion moving at the speed of life.
1: Yeah, well, disposable fashion, sometimes it moves too fast, right?
2: Now, well, that's what the whole thing is. If you don't, you get it, it's gone. And that's a Zara model. The Gap used to own that, but it was seasonal.
1: Yeah.
2: And then even before that, the Bay was really seasonal, my summer and my winter wardrobe. Mm. Then the Gap kind of put us every six-week window. Zara's every 6 days are bringing new fashion to the stores.
3: But, Tony, how much would you pay to see Ben wearing those pants?
2: I would pay a lot to see him wearing those pants. And you put them out on YouTube, and I tell you, I like you on YouTube. I told you that.
3: Yep, we would get so many clicks.
1: Well, what people don't know is they never see what I'm wearing below the shirt.
2: Yeah.
1: Sometimes not much.
2: Yeah.
3: That ruined my day.
1: Listen, I've had to stare at your ugly toes, Shrek.
3: What are you talking about? Lovely shoes.
1: We got a little bit of time. Let's jump into the City of Ottawa ad campaign. It's never a good thing when a city puts forth a campaign and then has to retract it, is it?
2: Yeah.
1: Or anybody for that matter.
2: This is anybody, but this is the greatest hairball ever coughed up. First of all, letting our public service unions argue to stay at home. The world's going back to work.
1: Yeah.
2: And Ottawa is all public service. Yeah. So when they stay at home, Ottawa dies. Yep. So now they're trying to get people back and spend time after work. And you can't push a rope. Think about it. You can't push a rope. You have to pull a rope.
1: Yeah.
2: And here's the problem with these kinds of things and why they have to retract it. It's just bad marketing, bad strategy. And what I would love our government to say is to our people that we pay for is you come back to work or you resign.
1: Yeah, listen, my very firm position on this, that unless you signed a contract during the pandemic that allowed you to work at home, you revert back to your previous work conditions, full stop. That to me is, it's pretty clear. But, an ad campaign encouraging public servants to extend their time downtown after work, I don't see the big deal in that. I mean, you want to have a downtown that people can appreciate.
2: You look desperate.
1: The city looks desperate. It's also to logically let them know, like, hey, we're all in this together. And if you don't, if you don't buy, have a lunch and maybe...
2: Do a campaign called Ottawa After Hours and After Work Hours and celebrate all the great bars, the pedestrian walkways, the shopping, things you can do after hours and create a positive side to it versus saying, please stay after work and support my business.
1: I see. When you put it that way, it's pretty boneheaded. Yeah. All right. We're going to take a break. When we come back, we got a few more stories to talk about, including the one we told you about before, that Cracker Barrel has, or at least the CEO has seen better days, and I'm going to give you a few responses to what my sons were saying about tacos and pools on roofs. That's coming up next on the Ben Maloney Show.
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0: 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Weather.
15: Mainly sunny today. Going to be windy. High of 32. With the humidity, it'll feel like 38. Tonight's clear. Chance of some showers with a risk of a thunderstorm and a low of 19. Rain tomorrow. High of 23. And Tuesday, sunny. High of 22.
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1: Well, thank you very much for sticking around with us, and thank you, Tony Chapman, for sticking around as well. We had, what were we talking about before? It was a Cracker Barrel. Sometimes a logo is more than a logo, huh? Because it was a year ago, almost 11 months ago, almost 11 months ago to the day, I think, where they scrapped their logo change. And for people who don't know Cracker Barrel, it's sort of one of those restaurants that typically you see off the highway in the South, more or less, and it's a family restaurant, and the logo is yellow and brown, and there was an old-timey guy hanging out on a barrel. They got rid of that guy and just made it Cracker Barrel. People were in a tizzy because of it, and it's taken almost a year, but now the CEO is feeling the full force of that, the anger of the fans of the restaurant.
2: And resigned.
1: Yeah.
2: So a couple of things that's really important. First of all, Cracker Barrel meant a lot to a lot of people because it's been around a long time. And there was a consistent menu didn't serve alcohol, had a great little gift shop attached to it, and every Cracker Barrel was the same. Same place for the rocking chair at the front, same place inside for the thing. Everything was identical. It was very comfortable place for people to stop because they knew what they were getting. Private equity shows up, buys it. Next thing you know, they introduce alcohol. They start finding, let's find efficiencies. Oh, you know what? We should change the way this restaurant looks because now our sales are declining.
1: Yeah.
2: And they start messing up with a good thing. It would be like Harley Davidson launching a motorcycle with an engine that didn't sound like a Harley.
1: Yeah.
2: And that's what they did when they changed their logo. It's not a logo that they changed. What they changed is a promise. And that promise was retro, consistent. I've been there. My dad took me there. My grandfather took me there. That's what Cracker Barrel stood for. It wasn't meant to be messed with. And they did. And again, we all put the blame on the CEO, but I can know that private equity, who paid a lot of money for it, was trying to extract all the efficiencies.
1: Yeah.
2: And what efficiencies means is let's cut things that the consumer doesn't notice. Well, they noticed it. Smaller portions, higher prices. Why is there alcohol in a Cracker Barrel? Because that's not the values of this place. Why are they changing
1: everything? How did they make money not selling alcohol?
2: Volume. It was unbelievable. Yeah. The place would be packed. It was a massive yellow billboard. People look for it on the highway. My wife, when we drove to Florida, had to stop at a Cracker Barrel because she loved the chicken fried steak. I said, you can't eat it. It's not good. It's going to go right to your arteries.
1: Yeah.
2: And she just knew that was what she had to have.
1: Yeah.
2: And that's what Cracker Barrel was. It's very magnetic. And again, you can't, it's like taking if you took the coffee out of Tim Hortons.
1: Yeah.
2: It's like what they did with the logo. They signaled that everything that we valued is up for grabs now, chasing profit over the promise. And this is a great lesson for anybody listening. You have a brand that people embrace and love. Don't mess with it just because you're bored with it, or don't mess with it because somebody wants to get a little more from it. Understand that it's so hard to have that stickiness. And if you have it, embrace it and never let that go. And they did.
1: Yeah, you know, a story that just popped to mind while we were talking, so I hope you don't mind I bring it up. I suspect you know about it. The whole controversy with Ben and Jerry's, right? Because they sold, Ben and Jerry's are two real guys, two hippies from Vermont. And I used to go to summer camp in Vermont, so we'd always go to the Ben & Jerry's factory.
2: Yeah.
1: That was a field trip that we would do. And it was part of the lore of Vermont. And and they were hippies, and they were lefties, and they were peace and love and all this stuff. But they were irreverent in the names and the titles of the different flavors.
2: Cherry Garcia.
1: Cherry Garcia was a great one.
2: Yeah.
1: They embraced counterculture and all that stuff. And it was great. It was wonderful. It was, so if you weren't a hippie, this was your way to sort of participate in that lifestyle. Well, they then sold off to
2: Unilever.
1: To Unilever, and when the people of that company were still operating Ben and Jerry's, took what hippies of the old days became the lefties leftists of today. They started taking deeply political positions outwardly and saying it on behalf of the company. Unilever didn't like that.
2: Yeah.
1: And then it was either Ben or Jerry is now sitting around saying, oh, gosh, well, now we want to buy our company back. And it's like, well, you sort of sold it and it's making a lot of money. And so, no, and they're very upset. But you sort of, that's the deal you made, right?
2: Well, they enshrined in their contract, it would stay in Vermont, that they were allowed to be politically irreverent. Thank you. Politically irreverent. And what happened is, you're right, they got, instead of going sort of that fun and cheeky Cherry Garcia, they went very aggressive. And they were very anti-Trump and Republican Party. And of course, if you're an organization like Unilever, you're going to say, I can't let this outlier.
1: Yeah.
2: So, it's too late to buy it back. You made the sale. But what Unilever's might have to deal with is the fact that if suddenly Ben and Jerry become opposition to everything we stand for, what are we going to do with that brand? Because that brand really was, people embraced it. It was great ice cream, but it had a playfulness to it. And if that playfulness becomes nastiness, then that whole, again, promise of that brand disappears.
1: Yeah, but I think you bifurcate Ben and Jerry the people from Ben and Jerry the brand. I mean, they're no longer the same thing, right? They used to be, but Ben and Jerry themselves chose to take the money, right? They chose to do the capitalist thing, take the money and run.
2: Yeah.
1: I'm perfectly capable of recognizing, look, Haagen-Dazs is a made up word and people think,
2: look at Colonel Sanders. Like when he dies, I can do anything I want with his brand.
1: Yeah.
2: But if Ben and Jerry's are still alive, Ben and Jerry takes exception to what I do.
1: Yeah.
2: And with social media and their following, they can create a lot of problems for my brand. So they got to find a way to navigate and keep the original founders while they're alive.
1: Yeah.
2: Somewhat happy, somewhat endorsing what they're doing. And if not, they're going to lose their consumer base. And guess what? It's just another ice cream. Not as good as Chapman's ice cream, which I wish I owned and I don't, but a great ice cream.
1: Chapman's is a great ice cream. Kawartha Lakes is a great one too. I love that.
2: But that's a great brand, and it stands for the beauty of the North. Chapman's is a value business, really standing for Canada now, doing a great job finding their point of view.
1: Yeah.
2: But Ben and Jerry's was like, you know, it was always something you're going to laugh at when you went in there. There's always something clever about their packaging.
1: Well, even Marvel did a joke in one of their movies where there was a Hulk themed Ben and Jerry's called a Hulka Hulka Burnin' Fudge.
2: Yeah.
1: That's too funny.
2: Yeah. And I'm sure that they would have launched that brand within a week or two. And that's what entrepreneurs do. They see an opportunity to move on it. So yeah, it's really hard because we all, marketers especially, get bored with their brand and their positioning and their campaign much faster than the consumer does because they see it every day. And the lesson I always give people is if something is working, consumers are embracing it, you know, keep it within the boundaries. You can play with it, but don't step outside of it. And that's what happens when you do. But
1: are they operating under a sense of fear that there's somebody coming up behind them with something new? And therefore, even though what they're doing is working, it's not working as well as they think the other guys is working. And therefore, they do have to change everything.
2: Great question.
1: Something new. And therefore, even though what they're doing is working, it's not working as well as they think the other guys is working. And therefore, they do have to change everything.
2: Great.

0: create their own campaign. Wow, Ben, that's great advertising. And the problem being is the consumer gets confused because they're moving in step with the brand, and then the brand veers off it, and the consumer goes, I'm not really willing to go there because I got an infinite amount of choice, and I spent enough time doing it. So
1: I'm finding myself increasingly brand agnostic. I don't know what it is, with the exception of certain things. Like, I'm still going to buy the same ketchup and mustard that I always do, but I think it's because I'm trying to pinch my pennies. But I'm more open to trying anyone's version of what I'm looking for
0: now. Well, the brands constantly putting themselves on sale has created this culture of deal making, and then we've lost our sense of loyalty to brands. Mm. And so price is the ultimate tiebreaker. So you're right. You've got a handful. You named two of them. Your shampoo, if you're a woman, will probably be very loyal to your shampoo.
1: I'm
0: face cream, maybe.
1: Shampoo.
0: But you know, more than anything else, you go into a store and go, "What's on sale?"
1: Yeah.
0: Even things like potato chips, which Lay's used to be, had to be Lay's. Now you're seeing all these, you know, boutique shops showing up and going, you know, I'm willing to give that a try.
1: Tony Chapman, as always, I love talking to you, man.
0: Pleasure.
1: All right.
0: See you next week.
1: And remember, you can find us on YouTube. We upload full interviews, all the content all the time. And don't just watch and enjoy the dulcet tones, but also the pretty face of Ben Mulrooney. But subscribe. We want you to subscribe. That helps us grow the channel. And we all want to grow. All right. Don't go anywhere. When we come back, we've got much more, including Germany is a mess and the fallout goes far and wide. This is the Ben Mulrooney Show.
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0: Like I said, we got the band back together. Please welcome back to the Ben Mulrooney Show, Andy Gibbons, principal at Wallgate Advisory and former VP at WestJet, and Regan Watts, the founder of Fratton Park and former senior aide to Jim Flaherty. Gentlemen, I've missed you.
1: Same, Ben. How are you?
2: I'm good.
3: To see you, Benny.
0: Are you driving?
3: No, I pulled over because, Ben, I am in Ottawa.
0: I'm
3: which
0: sorry.
3: For listeners and viewers of the Ben Mulrooney Show, they know that is where Andy Gibbons is from. And by the way, where Nicholas Mulrooney, the youngest Mulrooney, was born and raised.
0: Yes.
3: And the traffic here, they don't have time saver traffic in Ottawa because the traffic here is bumper to bumper. And, you know, there's more civil servants than I realize who live in this town because I cannot move. So I've just pulled over to the side of the road.
0: That is wise. We want you to be safe. And we need you. We need you. All right, let's jump right into the story that is consuming a lot of people. Look, we know about horse trading. We know that deals get done on a handshake. But what we saw in the past few days, as it relates to the what is believed to be an about face by the Liberal government on their support for the expansion of Billy Bishop, where Doug Ford seemingly had a handshake deal with Mark Carney to have federal support to reinvigorate and allow jets at Billy Bishop Airport. And in exchange, his MPPs that represented a belt of rural Ontario that the Aalto train is slated to go through, he was going to get them to quiet their issues with it. Well, now if the Liberals have revoked their thumbs up for the airport, he is going to make life harder. Doug Ford is going to make life harder on Aalto. I don't think anybody wins here. Regan, we'll start with you.
3: So this is an interesting story, Ben, and I think horse trading is something that is a tale as old as time in politics, whether it's Canada, the United States, Great Britain. Doesn't matter what country. As long as there's politicians, there will be bartering to be had. I think the federal government has mismanaged this issue in the sense that there was clearly a appetite to explore expanded jet, potential jet use and expanded runway at Billy Bishop Airport. You know, they announced the changes to the runway because of safety. People who are listening or watching might not know that they had to expand the runway because of the safety of aircraft and wanted to make sure they could land and take off safely. That's perfectly legitimate. But there was a sense that the feds were on board with this. And Ben, you even commented it on your intro of the story. I'm not sure the feds were ever totally on board. But when it comes to Premier Ford and his MPPs, you know, they are horse traders extraordinaire. And so when, you know, and this was a file that they clearly wanted to move forward. And so they passed legislation that allowed them to expropriate the ownership of Billy Bishop Airport and control and interest from the City of Toronto to the provincial government. That's the right legislative move. But neither Billy Bishop Airport and its owners, nor Porter Airlines, nor the Government of Canada, nor the Government of Ontario made the public case.
0: Yeah.
3: To the people in
0: That's
3: the community
0: right.
3: as to why jets needed to land on the airport, why they needed to quadruple the number of passengers that are going through that airport every year.
0: Yeah.
3: Currently it's about 2 million. They wanted to go to 10 million, which is absolutely insane.
0: Yeah, I want to bring
3: And anybody, last point, Ben, anybody who's driven along Lakeshore in the City of Toronto, and that includes you near the Chorus studio, knows how absolutely bonkers the traffic is along that corridor. And so quadrupling the amount of air traffic with no change to the road traffic and no change to the rail traffic is absolutely insane. And that it fell apart doesn't surprise me one bit.
0: Yeah, there is a lot of blame to go around here. And Andy, I put some of it on the communication strategy of Doug Ford's Conservative government. They should have on day one, before they said anything, they should have dropped a comprehensive plan with deep detail, like renderings and charts and letting us know how this was going to impact the downtown core positively, how it was going to impact gridlock going out to the airport, how much new business this was going to mean for the downtown core, and on and on and on. And that didn't happen. And because of that, it allowed space for the opposition to take root.
1: Yeah, the opposition got to define it. I agree with you, Ben. But also, in their defense, the expansion of Billy Bishop Airport is popular in Toronto. Mm. It is supported by the people of Toronto. People like the facility. They want responsible usage. They want travel options. And I don't work for Porter. Don't get confused here. But I mean, it is a popular airport, and people, even on the waterfront, support the expansion. So what surprised me the most is there's different issues here. Expanding the runway modestly to allow planes to land, people aren't opposed to. Jets today are as quiet as the planes that land there currently.
0: That one's nonsense. That's nonsense.
1: It's not really a stretch. It's not really a stretch to do those two things. I think where they lost people is on the expropriation of parks. And it just felt like they were moving forward too fast. And in the absence of what you say, which is a responsible plan for the facility. So, but the thing that surprises me the most is everyone should have known all of these things, whether it's McKinnon or the transport minister or the premier. They all knew these things when they all held hands, and nothing has really changed.
0: Yeah.
1: Unless you buy the theory that it's about the by-election.
0: Well, there you go. And that's where I want to go.
1: But I think liberals can win that riding in their sleep. Yeah. I don't think they need to trash Billy Bishop to win that by-election.
0: Well,
1: it's a bit of a head
0: scratch. Regan, when I heard that they did polling and 87% of the 89,000 people they talked to resoundingly said they did not want this, I thought to myself, they went out and found 89,000 members of the NDP. Because that is not representative of the city, which means to me, I don't trust that poll. That was done because they wanted a result so they could turn this down. At least that's how it feels.
3: So I'll fact check you a little bit there, Ben, because you're spreading some fake news. Just kidding. 89,000 people were engaged in the process. It wasn't a poll, though. It was a comment period that Transport Canada opened up as part of the plans to expand the runway. And so they got 89,000 responses. Obviously, there was some organized political activism there. Mm-hmm. 87,000 of them were against the expansion of the airport. But it was a public consultation. Okay. It wasn't a poll.
0: All right, fair enough.
3: A poll for 89,000 people is nuts.
0: Yeah.
3: And is like impossible to do.
0: Fair enough.
3: So that's the first thing. The second thing is I'm sure the Liberals polled on it, and I'm sure that they found mixed reactions. You know, you can take Andy's a great example of taking the boy out of the airline, but you can't take the airline out of the boy. You know, there is not universal support for all of this. I've seen no empirical evidence that suggests otherwise. And the premier and his transport minister and the federal government and Porter Airlines did not make the public case to bring the public on board. Yeah. I'm kind of agnostic on whether you expand jets there. Like I buy the noise argument. I get that. But you've got a responsibility as a company. If you want to do something big and you need the government to make rule changes to make it happen, you have a responsibility to bring the public along with you. And nobody did that, especially Porter.
0: Yeah. Well, it's but now we got the by-election coming up, and this is, and you think where do you think if Mike Layton jumps into this race and runs as a member of the federal NDP, you don't think that this is went from horse trading to it? You don't think it's a horse race, Andy?
1: Well, if Mike Layton runs for the NDP, then that will give a lot more credence to the Liberals need this for the by-election. Yeah. Because it's been a long time since we've had a Liberal with a big, an NDP with a big name run around that place. So if it, indeed that comes to fruition, that's the best chance the NDP will have. I mean, there's a statue of his dad in the riding, for God's sake, right? So, you know, like you got to think he's got a great shot at that.
0: Yeah.
1: And that would give more credence to the by-election. But again, the by-election prospects for the Carney government were known.
0: Yeah.
1: The issue here, Ben, is the Liberals pulled the plug. Why did the Liberals pull the plug? What changed for them? And I think the Toronto caucus, whether it's Vince Gasparro or Julie Drabusin or Evan Solomon, I think they put their hand up and said, no, we're not doing this.
0: All right. We're going to take a quick break when we come back. Regan's going to keep his hands at 10 and 2. And when we come back, imagine having your life torn apart. 5 children in your family have been killed in a collision with a car. And the police will not even tell you the name of the person who did it. What's this all about? We'll delve into that when we come back right here on the Ben Mulroney Show.
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15: Mainly sunny out there today for your Sunday. It's going to be windy with a high of 32, humidex of 38. Tonight, clear, risk of a thunderstorm before the morning and a low of 19. Rain on Monday with a high of 23, and Tuesday, sunny high of 22.
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0: Welcome back to The Ben Mulrooney Show, and very glad to be joined yet again by Regan Watts. Regan Watts and our good friend, Andy, I'm sorry, I just blanked on your name. I apologize. Andy Gibbons. I had Kim Jong-un in my head, and so I apologize. Now we have to turn to something very heartbreaking. About 6 weeks ago, we heard the tragic news of a family losing five children in a collision at an intersection in Mapleton Township. And five of the kids, Susie, Maggie, Sarah, Helena, and Peter, their ages were 4, 6, 8, 10, and 12, were killed when they were collided with another car. A car collided with them, rather. The mother did not have a chance to attend the funerals of her five children because she was still in hospital. And 6 weeks later, the police have not released the name of the man who is responsible for the death of these children. What do you make of this? Andy, we'll start with you.
1: I think it's unbelievable. And it made me think of the tragedy with the Saskatoon Humboldt Broncos hockey team. Now, most of that team died in that terrible incident we all remember. But the driver of the truck who committed the crime and was convicted, you know, we all knew who he was. There was a public debate about his background, where he was from, where he got his license. It was all in the public domain. And Canadians had a good debate about whether this gentleman should be deported or not based on his crime. Because based on his crime, he should have been, based on the letter of the law. And Canadians had an informed, educated debate about that tragedy and what should happen to someone who commits a crime like that. Yeah. And I just thought in this instance, I don't like these nanny state trying to protect people. Like, things have to be in the public domain and they have a right to know. And this poor mom in a hospital bed spending time hiring a lawyer, shopping for a lawyer to get information about the death of her children.
0: Yeah.
1: Like they've got to fix that by 10 a.m. tomorrow, Ben, after that story.
0: Regan,
1: it's absurd.
0: I said on this show in a case similar where we talked about the news withholding certain information about certain types of people, that if you're not going to tell me, I'm going to unfortunately have to assume. And I don't see the value in the news if my job is to make inferences and try to understand implication. And if what they're doing here is what I suspect they're doing, which is they believe that they don't want to stoke cultural issues. That's not their job. That is not their job. Let culture and society figure it out. Your job is to give us the information we need, as Andy just said, that we can then use to navigate these complex stories.
3: Yeah, I agree completely with both you and Andy. And the idea of being a parent and losing children is just like it's the greatest fear I have in my own life. Like the order of life is not parents burying their children; it's the other way around. Society is particularly in this country, after the long national nightmare known as Justin Trudeau, we've got a big mess of a bunch of things we need to fix in this country. And, you know, if your assumption is right, Ben, and I don't know if it's right, but your assumption is right that they're not revealing the name because they're worried about certain cultural communities being targeted, as was the case in the same cultural community I think you're hinting at was involved in the Humboldt crash.
0: I don't know, but that's my point.
3: The role for the police.
1: We don't know.
0: That's my point.
3: I don't think that's the role for police. So, you know, they should release the information and let justice be served in the legal sense, and then in the moral and societal sense, the chips will fall where they may.
0: I want to move on to another story. You know, there's a big conservative talking point that we should, why are we sending aid to various countries where we can't take care of our own people? I'm of the opinion that aid is, you know, we are a wealthy country and it is incumbent upon us to help other countries. However, not all aid is created equal. And there's a story that that we spend somewhere between $12 and $14 billion annually on international assistance. I wanted your take on this, because I remember when Justin Trudeau, during that long national nightmare, so flippantly tweeted to Trevor Noah, "Hey, Trevor, thanks for everything you're doing to celebrate Nelson Mandela's legacy at the Global Citizen Festival. Sorry I can't be with you, but how about Canada pledges $50 million for Education Cannot Wait to support education for women and girls around the world? Work for you? Let's do it." Now, the reason I bring that up is I don't think that's a one-off. I think that's actually, we're peering behind the curtain. I think that's how a lot of decisions in Justin Trudeau's Ottawa and in his government were made. Quickly like that, if it feels good, let's do it. And I'm not sure that every aid initiative that's coming out of Ottawa is optimal and is going to organizations that are spending money properly. And to say that is not a conservative thing. It's a respect for the taxpayer thing, but also respect for the people who are expecting the aid. If $50 million is going out, I want $50 million to show up to help educate girls. Andy, what do you think?
1: I'm a supporter of foreign aid. Yeah. I'm traditional like you. We have wealth and international obligations, and we have to do that work. I'm with you. I don't like the, I didn't like the Global Citizen. I didn't like the deal with the Wee Brothers. Mm. And I don't like conservative politicians cherry picking one aid group to scapegoat and to be overly political either. So we have to have some way of getting the right information about these aid programs and making sure they're meeting the actual needs. And part of that is probably cutting off, you know, fat NGOs with VPs who make $500,000 and all of these things, right? We need to cut the bureaucracy out. But and also we should note for your listeners, Canada on a per capita basis does not pull its weight on international aid. It does not.
0: And
1: It's been dwindling, and we have no conversation about that nationally right now.
0: Riga, not for nothing, this education cannot wait that we gave $50 million to, sorry, Justin Trudeau gave $50 million to. They have operational costs of 20%. So $10 million went to operating that organization. There are other non-UN adjacent organizations that do virtually the same work that have operational costs somewhere between 12 and 14%. That's a big difference if your goal is to educate people. But my fear is there are a whole bunch of line items in our foreign aid budget that look like this.
3: Yeah, so aid is and I won't surprise your listeners and viewers. I agree with Andy and yourself, Ben, that aid is a thing that we must provide as a wealthy G7 country, given the blessings we've received from the good Lord in this nation, natural resources, people, wherewithal. We create wealth, we should share it. I liken aid to marketing. And what I mean by that is there's a saying in marketing that, you know, as a marketer, you're wasting 50% of your budget. You're just not sure which 50%. And I suspect that that principle also applies to aid. You know, there's some very worthy projects in the foreign aid space that should continue. But when we are funding fat cat NGOs who have big salaries, who fly business class all over the world to go to conferences and create a carbon footprint that even Justin Trudeau himself wouldn't like, that's where I have a problem. And so I'm not suggesting that we should cut aid, but I do think we should go and do a deep dive, line by line audit on aid. And make sure we're getting the value for money, because it is Canadians' money.
0: And honestly, that was something I was hoping this new prime minister would use to separate himself. He said, this is a new government. I think that would have been an easy way for even people like myself who didn't vote Liberal to say, finally, we're getting a little bit.
3: But there's a lot to do. I mean, look, I'll be quick. And Andy, I know, has something to say here.
0: Real quick, because we're up against the clock.
3: Left an absolute mess. Yes. And there's only so much on Carney's desk that he can take care of. Some things just have to wait.
0: Yeah, fair enough. Last word to you, my friend.
1: Well, when I was a teenager, I worked at Robinson's IGA on Merivale, and I'd carry a mop around and do the spills. So imagine you're Mark Carney. There's a cleanup in aisle 3, 4, 5, 6, 7, 8. Yeah. You know what I mean? Let's cut him some slack on getting to 8.
0: Yeah, fair enough. Andy, thank you so much. Regan, please drive safely. We'll see you back here in the city. And we will see you after the break when we come back. A chat with Pete Mbache about how during times of crisis, and we're living in one, we have a way of coming together.
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0: Before we continue, a very happy birthday shout out to Regan P. Watts. I don't know why he didn't tell me it was his birthday. I'm going to stick it in my phone so I don't forget next year. But happy birthday, my friend. I don't know if you're listening on the iHeartRadio app, but if you are, I hope you celebrate in a way befitting how wonderful you are. And now, on that note, let's move on to another guy who's just a tremendously positive guest that we have. And I love our chats every week. We talk about human connection. Please welcome to the show, Pete Bombacci from Genwell. Pete, welcome. I hope you're having a great summer.
30: Ben, thanks. It's so great to connect, funny enough. Yeah. It's always great to have these chats, and I love the fact that you and I hope the listeners take away so much positivity out of the fact that if we all focus on just building a little more connection in our lives, we'll all be a little bit happier and healthier.
0: Well, I remember the first time we met, Pete, you told me about the origin story of Genwell, and it happened during that big blackout. What was it, 20 years ago?
30: Yeah, 2003, 23 years ago.
0: 23 years ago. And maybe remind our listeners about how you got the idea to sort of build out this initiative and this movement.
30: Yeah, well, the original inspiration was that night. I went to a friend's house in Toronto, and at about 9 o'clock at night, he had built a bit of a fun barbecue going on in the backyard, and I walked out to the front porch, and I looked at this street that was filled with people. There was kids riding bikes, throwing footballs. I think somebody had a hockey net. Parents were eating and drinking. It was truly, you know, an inspiring night. How when we shut off all the distractions, everybody came together. So just being the, you know, inquisitive person that I am, I walked out to the street and said, "Hey, this is amazing. I wish I lived on a street like this where everybody knew each other And they all paused, looked at me and said, we don't know each other. And it was that point, Ben, when I thought to myself, wow, why do we need to wait for a crisis to talk to the people that we live beside? And as I listened to people for the next several years, it was, yeah, that happened in my office. That happened in my classroom. That happened in every aspect of life. It was the excuse that gave us the permission to talk to each other.
0: Yeah, but now it feels, Pete, I mean, you can absolutely make a case that while that was, you know, a one-off in that we haven't had a big blackout like that since, between the smoke coming in from wildfires or blackouts or floods or ice storms, like you name it, we're lurching from, you know, localized crisis to localized crisis. And it's almost like we've got a low grade fever that we're dealing with. There's always something that we are dealing with either as a city or as a country. And so we kind of we're almost always in a crisis, aren't we?
30: Yeah, and I love the way you kind of articulated that, Ben, as a low grade fever. I think we're facing a lot of challenges right now. And, you know, when we think about the blackout, that was probably the nicest challenge we could have unless you lived in a high rise or you were elderly or had a disability. But when we think of, you know, in Calgary, they had floods. In the West, we've had fires. Now I think we have over 900 fires in Canada right now. You know, we're all under a lot of pressure right now, whether it's the economy, whether it's fires, whether it's, you know, cost of living, all these things. And I think what we need to recognize is, you know, there's three things that a gentleman by the name of Dr. Quam McKenzie said to me 9 years ago. He said, Pete, when you build healthy connections in your life, it helps you cope with the challenges that you're facing. It helps you find solutions to overcome it. So whether you're needing shelter or you need food or support for your family, when we have people around us, that's how we find those solutions. And then ultimately, it builds the resilience that helps us all get through it, whether it's the economy, whether it's job loss, whether it's, you know, family issues, or unfortunately, if it happens to be a fire or some other catastrophic weather event, when we have those connections before we get to that crisis, we're all going to be far better off.
0: Yesterday on the show, my friend, we had the president and CEO of Kids Help Phone, and she joined us because they had discovered some really troubling data. The first 6 months of this year saw a rise of 24%. In terms of kids reaching out via text compared to the first 6 months of last year. And a lot of what they were bringing up were issues of anxiety and depression and loneliness. And Intrepid made a very good point. Like the kid in crisis today becomes the man or the woman in crisis tomorrow. And, you know, you said, like, we've got to get this stuff. We've got to nip this stuff in the bud before it gets any bigger. You can absolutely look at it from the perspective of we got to help our kids and build those connections with them. It feels they are the least connected group of young people that I've ever seen, because we killed any sense of community that they had during the pandemic.
30: Yeah, well, you know, Ben, I think you and I can probably flash back to, you know, we finished school at the end of a school day. And maybe even if you were bullied, maybe something terrible, maybe you failed an exam or a quiz or a test or whatever, you know, you went home, and even if your parents weren't home because they were working, there was kids on the street, and you'd go and you'd forget about what happened during the day. You'd go throw a ball, kick a ball, you'd go play kick the can or hide and seek or whatever. You'd just be with your friends.
0: Yes. I mean, I see what you're saying. I got into the back of a Crown Victoria with two armed guards and I was whisked back to 24 Sussex Drive, and I stayed there until I went back to school. Anyway, but continue.
30: You have a unique experience, my friend, but I totally,
0: but all the more reason, I appreciate what you're saying. I saw that. I know that was important.
30: Yeah, totally. And so your isolation, which happened for different reasons and maybe not as connected to your buddies, those opportunities to connect in our communities, on our streets and stuff, don't exist the way they used to. And frankly, it's around the collective consciousness, because it's, you know, we can't burden the kid who's 10, 11, 12, 13 years old to say, you need to build more connection. It's actually about the collective community saying, hey, how do we help organize these kids on our streets to play a game, to do this, to do that? And I think it's just awakening the broader population to the importance of this. Yes, we can put it into crisis. We can say, hey, it's a fire, it's a blackout, it's some type of crisis. Or we can actually say, why don't we do it proactively so that we help everybody thrive a little more, you know, get through the challenges and set them up for success down the road.
0: Yeah, this number was so, it'd be one thing if that number was slowly going up, but an explosion of 24%, that's the iceberg on the horizon.
30: Yeah, well, you can see the numbers. Again, Jonathan Haidt's book, The Anxious Generation, really tells us, you know, with the catastrophic effects, we're up against teams of behavioral science now, scientists. Now we're up against supercomputers with incredible algorithms, and their sole purpose is to distract us from living the lives that we just spoke about, the ones where we're out and being socially connected with other people. And I think we're just as a society starting to recognize what that does to us, whether you're young or you're old, a senior or somebody who's got three kids. I was chatting with somebody this morning with three kids. No time to connect with their own family, their own friends, because they're so focused on their kids. And so we need to recognize that social connection comes in every aspect of our life, and being more conscious and intentional about taking advantage of them will help our kids, will help our seniors, and it'll help us as well.
0: Pete Mbache from Genwell, always love our chats, my friend. Thank you so much.
30: Thank you, Ben. Really appreciate the time.
0: Yeah, I was glad, Intrepid, that we had that conversation yesterday. I was glad they could dovetail today into this one.
2: Yeah, well, I mean, it's yesterday's conversation was eye-opening, wasn't it?
0: Yeah.
2: Just to remind our listeners, especially the ones who, because we talked about it during our Toronto Hour.
0: Yeah.
2: We spoke with the head of the Kids Help Phone, who said they'd seen an increase of 24% in the number of text messages they were getting from kids from this time last year. That's not a gradual increase.
0: It's such
2: a spike.
0: Yeah.
2: And it's terrifying. And they said there's anxiety issues, mental health issues. And to deal with it now, you have to deal with it now and address it now. Otherwise, it'll get worse later.
0: But I love what Pete said. It could be as simple as, you know, if you live in a neighborhood, setting up some sort of like street hockey competition for the kids of your neighborhood to play in. It's a, you know, it's an appointment. It's an activity that they can all do together. And that I don't know if that helps, but it certainly doesn't hurt.
2: No.
0: Anyway, I appreciate the chat with Pete. And coming up after the break, we're going to check in with, as I call him, the professor, Craig Baird of Canadian History X, because he has been on an epic road trip across this country. Where do we find him today? Well, you'll have to tune in to find out. Don't go anywhere. This is the Ben Mulrooney Show.
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12: Mainly sunny today, going to be windy, high of 32 with the humidity. It'll feel like 38. Tonight's clear, chance of some showers with a risk of a thunderstorm and a low of 19. Rain tomorrow, high of 23, and Tuesday, sunny, high of 22.

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2: Welcome back to the Ben Mulrooney Show. I always love checking in with Craig Baird because I learned so much about Canadian history. But we're also going to learn about Canadian geography from him because he is on an epic cross Canada road trip with his puppy and Burton, right? That's the name of your dog, Craig?
3: It is, yeah. Yes. Burton's his name.
2: So where do we find you today?
3: Today, I'm in North Bay. I spent about a week and a bit in Atlantic Canada, and right now I'm making my westward journey back to Alberta. Yeah. So right now I'm in North Bay, heading along the northern road through Ontario.
2: It is. I mean, I just looked at the map on that was on your Twitter. This is just incredible that you've done this. How long have you been on the road so far?
3: Today is 30 days, so today's my 1 month of being on the road.
2: Wow. And when you were out east, did you have any lobster rolls?
3: I didn't have any lobster rolls, but I did have some scallops in Digby, which I guess is the scallop capital of Canada.
2: It is.
3: Yeah, so I've enjoyed various things in various communities, but it was my first time in Atlantic Canada, so it was really cool just kind of seeing the Atlantic Ocean for the first time.
2: Well, you've never seen the Atlantic Ocean.
3: No, farthest east I've ever been was Montreal. So it was all new to me being out there and, you know, going to Prince Edward Island over the Confederation Bridge and all of that. Yeah.
2: Unbelievable. Well, I'm so glad you're doing it. I've had the opportunity because of my dad, but also my career to travel the entire country. Although I've never done a road trip like that. They say that Northern Ontario through Manitoba, it can get a little long.
3: Yeah, looking at the map and the road that I still have ahead of me through the Shield, I'm definitely feeling that way.
2: Yeah. All right, well, let's get in the Wayback Machine and go all the way back to 1967.
3: Yeah, so Expo 67. Now, originally it was supposed to be held in Moscow, the World's Fair, but it was awarded to Moscow in 1960, but the Soviet Union backed out of it in 1962. So Montreal, who had hoped to host the World's Fair, was awarded it, but that gave them only 5 years to get absolutely everything ready. And many felt it was like a completely impossible task to build everything needed for Expo in that time frame. But everything was completed on schedule for the opening of Expo. And Expo 67 ran from April 28, 1967 to October 29, 1967. And during that time, 55 million visitors walked through Expo. And to put that in perspective, Canada's population at the time was 25 million.
2: I've got to correct you, my friend. I got to correct you. The population in 1967 was just above 20 million.
3: Oh, yep. I stand corrected then. So it's even more impressive.
2: 55 million people came and went through Montreal, but they must have had to upgrade the airport as well. And you know, the roads and there's, and did Montreal have enough hotel rooms?
3: It was pretty much everything was jammed. And you're right. They actually did have to upgrade the roads. It's something I actually talked about in my book about the Trans-Canada Highway, that was part of it, was getting everything ready for the influx of people who are going to be arriving. And it included everybody from world leaders to celebrities to royalty. And they had 62 nations participating, which was the most in history to that point. And the fair also set a then record single day attendance of 569,000 visitors. And it is the most successful World's Fair of the 20th century and kind of a high watermark for Canada. And when I'm asked, you know, if I had a time machine, what year I would go back to, 1967, so I could experience Expo 67.
2: Oh, absolutely. I think my mother might have... I think her first job was at Expo 67, which also people call Man in His World.
3: Yeah, that was chosen by a group of individuals like Gabriel Waugh and others who wanted it to reflect the 1960s and the change in dynamic. And for Quebec, it was kind of a party to show the world that it was emerging from in the quiet revolution and becoming much more open, and leads to things like the Olympics and helps Canada get Expo 86, which then leads to the other Olympics. So a huge watershed moment in Canada's history.
2: And we got the Expos because of it. Let's listen to a clip of this week's episode of Canadian History X. It's Expo 67.
4: The first person to walk through the Expo gates was Al Carter, a jazz drummer from Chicago. He was known as Mr. First because in 1933 he became the first paying male customer of the Century of Progress World's Fair in Chicago, and for more than 50 years he devoted himself to being first, or last if necessary, at any significant event. He was presented a gold watch for the honor. For the rest of the public, it would cost them $12 for a week's admission, or about $100 today. and those in attendance were welcomed by an electronic billboard that was 40 feet wide and 30 feet high that showed wait times, the daily program, the weather, and what tickets were still available. Guests explored the grounds, and food lovers had ample choices as pavilions offered everything from cotton candy to caviar. Although it was expensive, a dinner for two could cost as much as $40, which would be $334 today. McLean's wrote, "A gourmet could spend 6 months eating three meals a day at Expo 67 and never taste the same dish twice, but you would have to be a millionaire gourmet."
2: Just unbelievable. My aunt, Ivana, who is listening right now, said that all of the guests from Yugoslavia for Expo 67 stayed at her house.
3: Wow.
2: now, talk to me about the biosphere, you know, because that was the Montreal biosphere. It was built in the United States for the United States Pavilion, but eventually it burnt down, didn't it?
3: It did, yeah. So then it was repaired. So there's various things from Expo that are still there. Habitat 67 is another thing that was still there for Expo 67. And when I was driving east, it was actually really cool to be able to see the biosphere kind of rising up on the island there. And, you know, knowing that it's something I had just talked about, and now I'm able to actually see it. But like you said, it did actually burn down and was repaired. But a lot of the things that were built for Expo 67 are gone, and that whole area has been turned into essentially a large park area.
2: Yeah, and well, and also isn't La Ronde, isn't it some on those grounds as well, the amusement park?
3: I believe so, yeah. And like with the Expo 67, there used to be one tiny island. Yeah. And for Expo 67, they expanded that and then built two more islands, which is remarkable.
2: And they got the casino. They got the casino there too. Yeah, because it's the 21st century. We got a casino and an amusement park. But yes, it really was a testament. I did not know. Last question about this, and we got to go all the way back to the beginning of our conversation. Why did Moscow give up the rights to host this event?
3: I was just believed that they weren't going to be able to put together, you know, a big enough program for it. And at the time, I guess we have to look, they were in the space race. So a lot of the money was being diverted into their space program rather than into World's Fairs programs.
2: Yeah, I just feel like hosting a World's Fair was one of those points of pride, and they would have been able to showcase the glory and superiority of Soviet society over, you know, Western decadence. It seems like a missed opportunity for the propaganda machine of the USSR.
3: Absolutely, you would think so, but just with the cost of it and other concerns, they just weren't able to host it, which was, you know, their loss, but Canada's gain for sure.
2: Are you ever at any point going to do Canadian History X on the Montreal Expos?
3: Yeah, I probably will. I mean, I've covered so many other things, but yeah, I will cover the Montreal Expos and probably the Montreal Olympics at some point, because both kind of extend from Expo 67.
2: I'll tell you, my favorite thing about watching baseball in Quebec is that in French, first of all, the mound is called Le Monticule, and I love that, but a strikeout is a retrait surprise, so an out on strikes, but a pickoff move that ends with someone getting picked off, that's a retrait surprise. That's a surprise out.
3: Exactly. So, it sounds so much better in French.
2: It does. And a grand slam is a grand chelem. Anyway, my friend, so when are you going to be home from this epic road trip?
3: Just a few more weeks. I got a few more weeks getting into.
2: When are you going to be home from this epic road trip?
3: Just a few more weeks. I got a few more weeks getting into the prairies, and then I'll be around home.

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0: 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People can find Canadian History X on all the podcast platforms. We appreciate you. 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
0: All right. 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
22: From the National Newsroom of the Canadian Press, I'm David Augustine. WestJet's flight attendants are now on strike as this morning's deadline has come and gone with no deal confirmed to have taken place. This effectively grounding flights until the union and airline can reach a new contract agreement. Ground pay duty remains a major obstacle in the ongoing negotiations. Jobs Minister Patty Hajdu confirmed in a statement on social media

0: that both sides remain at odds and have begun their strike and lockout actions. Police in Saskatchewan say two teens face murder charges in a fatal stabbing. Prince Albert Police responded to a call early Thursday and found a 27-year-old woman who had been stabbed and later died in hospital. Police say a 16-year-old boy and 15-year-old girl were arrested at the scene. Both teens have now been charged with second-degree murder and are set to appear in court on Tuesday. NDP leader Avi Lewis says he'll pursue a seat in the House of Commons only when he feels the party is ready for a national election campaign. The last election saw the NDP reduced to just 7 seats in the House of Commons. Lewis attributes the NDP's staggering loss last year to widespread anxiety brought on by U.S. President Donald Trump's trade war.
1: The world is a very uncertain and scary place, and the figure of Trump just tromping around doing random stuff all the time has people in a state of perpetual fear.
0: Multiple by-elections are set to take place before the end of the year, with 3 set for August 31st in ridings in Ontario, BC, and Quebec. Dangerous heat is baking parts of the western U.S. this weekend, prompting warnings to stay inside and heightening wildfire risks in many areas. A high-pressure ridge has been holding heat close to the ground from Arizona to Montana. Now, meteorologists say the good news is that it will be relatively short-lived. Hundreds of thousands showed up to celebrate Pride in Hamburg 1 week after a deadly attack in Berlin. Police and organizers say about 300,000 people attended in Hamburg this year, compared with around 260,000 last year. Hamburg's Pride Parade is one of Germany's biggest, and the city's police chief pledged roughly twice as many officers as last year in order to protect the event. Last week, a driver plowed a van into people near Berlin's Pride's closing party before attacking with what appears to have been a machete. An about-face by the Department of Justice, U.S. Attorney Jeanine Pirro is breaking ranks with the Trump administration and dropping the vandalism charges against one of the people accused of damaging the Lincoln Memorial reflecting pool.
2: U.S. Attorney Jeanine Pirro dropping charges against a former Olympian for allegedly vandalizing the reflecting pool. Pirro, a month ago, confident in her prosecution.
3: Hearn willfully destroyed property at the Lincoln Memorial reflecting pool.
2: In a Friday filing, the Department of Justice said additional documents provided by the Interior Department show a botched installation by the contractor caused the damage, not David Hearn, the former Olympic rower who was originally arrested and charged with vandalism.
0: That was ABC's Alex Precia reporting from Washington. This is the Canadian Press. In sports, Calgary Stampeders quarterback Vernon Adams Jr. threw his league-leading 21st touchdown pass in a 44-20 win over the host Hamilton Tiger Cats in the CFL. Adams also managed to keep his interception-free season going, although a Hamilton penalty negated a possible pick. The Stampeders improved to 4-4. The Tiger Cats dropped to 3-5. Saturday's late game at Edmonton between the Elks and Saskatchewan Rough Riders was delayed for more than an hour by a storm. The Riders led 14-13 at the half and would go on to win 28-26. Thomas Mueller converted a penalty kick in the 76th minute, and the Vancouver Whitecaps held on to tie the visiting Los Angeles FC 1-1 in Major League Soccer action at BC Place Stadium. And Miles Powell scored 27 points, Frank Mitchell had 15 points and 17 rebounds, and the league-leading Scarborough Shooting Stars improved to 19-4 with a 117-104 win over the Brampton Honey Badgers in Canadian Elite Basketball League action. From the Canadian Press, I'm David Augustine.
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5: Every once in a long while, a new genre of popular music emerges. Then it evolves a little bit and then stays almost exactly the same, with only the slightest of variations. Not that there's anything wrong with that. A formula has been discovered. It seems to work. Everybody seems to like it. So why change it? Old school 12-bar blues is an example. It features one of the most common chord progressions in Western music. The style of the lyrics, the phrasing, the structure and duration have been pretty much standard since the days of gospel and spirituals and African-based oral traditions. An Alabama musician named W.C. Handy was probably the first to codify 12-bar blues playing around 1905. Ska might be another example. It has many different flavors, but there are common components under the hood, rooted in playing on the offbeat, the 1 and the 3 instead of the 2 and the 4. You might say the same thing about reggaeton and its foundations in the dembo beat, although you'll probably get a little pushback from fans. Let me throw this into the mix. Garage rock. 2 or 3 chords played on guitar, bass, and drums with a loose, rebellious vibe. Nothing too complicated. It's just got to feel good. And here's one more that might not spring to mind right away. Surf music. It too can come in different forms, as a type of garage rock. It can be punky. It can be hardcore. It's great for skateboarding or snowboarding. And yes, it's also about the beach, the boards, and the swells. But it's also more than that. It's about guitars, amps, pedals, cars, girls, beer, and parties. It can feature vocals, but it might be best experienced as instrumentals. There's a lot more to surf music than you might think, and its importance and its influence and legacy goes way beyond the beach. Let me show you.
6: 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Whatever the roster is come October 2nd, then that's what it is, and we got to all make sure that we're ready to go for that.
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8: 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There's a lot to digest here. This will be a long one tomorrow.
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from Toronto, with a few roots in Calgary. That's Shadowy Men on a Shadowy Planet with Having an Average Weekend, the surf music track used by the kids in the hall for a TV theme. Definitely surfy. But that was a label the band resisted until 2016 when they released a compilation entitled, Oh, I Guess We're an Effing Surf Band After All. They lasted from 1984 to 1996, but started playing the occasional show again in 2012. A former member was the late Dallas Good of the Sadies. And Steve Albini, the producer slash engineer known for working with Nirvana and the Pixies and so many more, liked Shadowy Men so much that he worked on one of their albums for free. Hello again, I'm Alan Cross, and this episode is in response to a couple of emails I've had about a very particular and extremely enduring part of the world of rock. You know surf music when you hear it. There's a particular type of twang to the guitar. There's always lots of reverb. The ride cymbal comes through from the drummer, who might be playing a trashy-sounding snare drum. And if there aren't any vocals, well, that's fine. That surf feel is found throughout rock and beyond. In fact, surf music could be considered one of the building blocks of punk rock, amplifier design, and innovations in the recording studio. Okay, hold on. We'd better start at the beginning, because it just goes back further than you might realize. When Portuguese explorers introduced the Spanish guitar to native Hawaiians in the 19th century, those Hawaiians developed a different playing style, laying the guitar horizontally on their laps while using a steel bar against the strings while plucking notes with the other. When the U.S. annexed Hawaii in 1898, there was a craze of Hawaiian-style music that lasted beyond the Second World War. Here's a bit of a sample from the 1930s.

It's jaunty stuff with that twangy guitar, right? It could be made even more dreamy and twangy by adding reverb, a fast echo introduced in the recording studio. The first reverb effects were developed in the 1930s, largely by an American producer named Bill Putnam. Reverb, which is short for reverberation, was achieved by playing through speakers set up in a room which had a natural echo, and then you recorded the results. Putnam's first reverb unit, or echo chamber, was a speaker and a microphone hanging in a tiled bathroom. Now, why would you want reverb on a recording? Because music can sound better with it. Getting that slight delay drove the ancient Greeks to create amphitheaters. Great concert halls were considered great because their natural reverb enhanced the sound of any performance. The first use of reverb on a recording seems to be a song called Peg of My Heart, a 1947 recording by the Harmonic Cats. Listen to the sounds behind the harmonica.

Reverb added life to an otherwise dry-sounding recording, and soon recording studios around the world had special rooms designed just to create that effect. For example, at the very back of world-famous Studio 2 at Abbey Road Studios is what looks like a big walk-in closet. But that's actually the reverb room. Other studios had their reverb rooms in the basement. Some producers used stairwells and loading docks. And of course, there was always the good old fallback, which is the tiled bathroom. Reverb was used to liven up a lot of early rock and roll recordings, especially on the vocals. You can hear the ever so subtle echo on Elvis's voice in 1957.

0: dog, I'm in love. I'm all shook up.
1: There were soon other ways of creating the reverb effect. The two most important being plate reverbs, which used plates of sheet metal hung in one of those special rooms. But more important was the spring reverb, which were portable. The first units were found in Hammond organs in the 1930s. This made sense because the place most people experienced an organ was in church. Churches were wide open spaces with lots of natural reverb. To replicate that in the home or in a smaller space, you needed an artificial way to create that sound and feel. We'll come back to that in a second. Instrumentals were an important part of early rock and roll, especially when it came to exploring new sounds with the electric guitar. In 1958, Link Wray, a California guitarist who had been experimenting with tunings, amplifiers, distortion, and tremolo, released this single. Not only would this instrumental become very influential in terms of tone and style, but it was also banned by a bunch of radio stations because it sounded too dangerous and might incite listeners to violence. And with the benefit of hindsight, we can hear a little of the future sound of surf music.

Link Ray wasn't the only one on this path. In 1958, Duane Eddy got super twangy with a track called Rebel Rouser. This wasn't a surf song. It was a couple of years too early for that. But it had a lot of the elements, including a ton of reverb. This had an influence on not only the coming surf wave, sorry about that, but also electric guitar playing in general.

In 1961, Dick Dale, another L.A. guitarist, offered up another instrumental. It was called Let's Go Trippin'. Now the surf sound is starting to take form. Three chords and a twangy guitar. And if you listen closely, there are also some Middle Eastern influences in the mix. Dale learned some of those Middle Eastern licks from his Lebanese uncle.

Dick Dale and his Deltones first played Let's Go Trippin' in Newport Beach, California, an area where surfing had taken off. The song was recorded, became a regional hit, and then spread across North America. It was Dick Dale who coined the term surf music, and this was the beginning of the original surf music craze and part of the obsession with California. There were groups like the Shantays, the Safaris, and the Ventures. Most used Fender guitars, although Moss Wrights and Dan Electros were okay too, just as long as it had a single coil pickup with a really trebly sound. In 1961, Fender, which also made amps as well as guitars, sold what was known as an external reverb tank. This was technology that they licensed from Hammond. The early surf guitarists picked up on this new effect, and to them, it made the guitar sound wet, just like the waves. In fact, we still call this a wet reverb. Dick Dale rode this wave. Again, sorry about that. He had a picking style influenced by jazz drummer Gene Krupa. He used heavy strings and super loud custom-made amps by Fender. Here he is from 1963 with another instrumental. It's called Mizzer Lou. And listen for those Middle Eastern influences. This is actually a cover of a piece of music that was first performed back in the 1920s. Here's a taste of that.

And the surf craze wasn't confined to music on the radio. In 1962, a composer named Monty Norman was asked to come up with a theme song for a new movie. He looked at a song he'd written called Good Sign, Bad Sign. Then he added a twangy guitar and submitted it to the producers. They thought it was okay, and it's done all right.

After 63, 64, we have a split. There was the original surf music that was heavy on the guitar, and then we have vocal surf, which is where we find the Beach Boys, Jan and Dean, the Ripcords, and the Rivieras. And for a brief time, vocal surf was almost as popular as Motown. There was also a subset of surf that became known as hot rod rock. The focus on the music moved from the beach to the street, and it was still largely inspired by the California lifestyle, but souped-up cars and hot rods replaced surfboards. Think Beach Boys songs like Little Deuce Coupe and 409.

0: But then rock evolved. The Beatles and the British Invasion, psychedelic rock, blues rock, metal, garage rock. Surf music went into such a decline that even the Beach Boys started to diversify. But surf did not die. It would return again and again over the coming decades, and it would show up in some very interesting and important places. We'll get deeper into that in just a second.
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0: Surf music may have been pushed into the background in the middle 1960s, but it did not go away. It was just too much fun to play, which is one of the reasons the surf sound, or at least the surf feel, showed up during the punk and new wave explosions of the 1970s. Now, you might not realize it until you start specifically listening for it. Let's, for example, look at the Ramones. Their formula was super simple. 60s-style pop songs played at the speed and volume of a jet engine. Slow down almost any Ramones song, and you have something that would have sounded perfectly fine on AM radio back in 1966. Their third album, 1977's Rocket to Russia, one of the most influential punk rock records of all time, has surf influences all over the place. Whether it's a song like Rockaway Beach, or Do You Want to Dance, or even Sheena is a Punk Rocker. But the best example of the Ramones' love for 60s surf rock is this cover of a song from 1963.
5: Brian, can I see that paper for a sec? Huh, that's odd. I thought that would be big news.
6: You thought what would be big news?
5: Well, there seems to be an absence of a certain ornithological piece. A headline regarding mass awareness of a certain avian variety.
6: What are you talking about?
5: Oh, have you not heard? It was my understanding that everyone had heard.
6: Heard what?
7: Brian, don't!
0: Don't wait, that's the wrong one. Let's go here.
8: Oh, and everybody's heard about...

The Ramones, covering The Trash Men from 1963. They were far from the only punk or metal band to record that song, too. The Cramps, for example, covered it on their debut album in 1978, which made a lot of sense because what they did was, in many cases, pretty surfy, although it was mixed with a ton of horror and camp. We can also look at Johnny Thunders, another New York punk pioneer. His debut album features an instrumental entitled Pipeline, a surf track from the Shantays from 1962. Then, when New Wave came along in the wake of punk, surf styles were adopted by a number of groups. Some of them even had hits. In April 1978, a goofy group out of Athens, Georgia, who dressed like they were on their way to an early 60s Tupperware party after taking big tabs of acid, released an independent single. Guitarist Ricky Wilson had the requisite Moss Wright guitar that interplayed with a Farfisa organ. We all know the famous version, but here's the original indie version. And no, there is no bass line.

Okay, that's fun. I actually like that version better than the one that came with their 1979 debut album. But, you know, that's just me. In 1980, The Clash released their Sandinista album, a triple record that contained a song based on a line from Apocalypse Now. It was called Charlie Don't Surf. And yes, it had some surfy bits in the arrangement.

This is also from 1981. If you check out the B-side of The Go-Go's Our Lips Are Sealed, you'll find an old-school instrumental track called Surfin' and Spyin'. Can we have a sample of that, please?

The surf sound and attitude naturally made its way into skateboarding and skate punk. After all, the original name of skateboarding was sidewalk surfing. Agent Orange was formed in Orange County. I mean, where else? In 1979, and they were one of the first bands of their type not to just cover surf songs, which they did, but to really incorporate the surf feel with punk rock. They started by getting attention with a couple of demos and 12-inch records. A debut album was released in 1983, followed by another in 1986. Skaters loved what they did, and so did snowboarders. A track like this could not exist without the influence of surf. Let's have a sample.

Agent Orange, a California punk band that helped transition surf into skate punk in the early and mid-80s. The influence of surf can also be felt throughout hardcore punk. East Bay Ray was the guitarist for San Francisco's Dead Kennedys, one of the most important of all the West Coast hardcore bands. He came from a musical family and was exposed to a lot of influences growing up, and that included instrumental surf rock. Dick Dale and George Tomsko of a group called The Fireballs were two of his heroes. Another hero was Scotty Moore, who played in Elvis Presley's band. And Scotty liked to use echo and reverb in his sound, something that Ray really liked. He found a really interesting guitar sound, which other hardcore fans found very appealing. Again, this style would not have been possible without the influence of surf.

0: See what I mean when I say that there were branches of surf music? And I'm not done either. Joey Santiago of the Pixies, another incredibly influential band, also had elements of surf to its sound. Joey was a big fan. Before the band was formed, he and Black Francis would listen to old surf songs in their dorm room at the University of Massachusetts while enjoying a couple of spliffs. They were both fascinated by how these compositions could convey feeling and imagery without using lyrics. All you needed was the title of a surf rock song to be transported somewhere different. This stuck with Joey. Now when he's writing for guitar, he says that when it comes to all the melodic parts, his brain will go right to 60s surf. You can hear the subtle influences all through the Pixies catalog. It's there, and now that you know what to listen for, you'll hear it. Heck, the name of the Pixies' debut album is Surfer Rosa.
1: Stop.

0: I can keep going. The Jesus and Mary Chain not only recorded a song called Kill Surf City, but they also covered the Beach Boys' Surfin' USA. If we go into Quentin Tarantino's Kill Bill Volume 1, there's a performance in the House of Blue Leaves portion of the movie by Tokyo's 5678s, an all-female surf band. And there's more from the Cramps in their best-known song, Goo Goo Muck. It seems everywhere you look, you will find some band taking up surf music and that cause. When we come back, we'll finish up by looking at some contemporary bands who are keeping the spirit of surf alive.
1: 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I love getting your live calls during the show, 10 to noon on CJOB. But you can also leave me a message on Hal's hotline at 204-774-8255. That's 774-TALK. 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Hal's hotline for the Palliser Factory Outlet. It's closing forever. I hope you leave me a message and then listen for it and my reaction on Connecting Winnipeg on 680 CJOB.
0: Although it's been around since the 1950s, surf music is still very much with us. Some is still pretty traditional and sticks to the original rules of arrangement and performance. But then there were other groups who have done their best to advance the art of surf rock, or bands that have used surf as a big influence. And it's worldwide, too. We have the Raveonettes, an excellent Danish duo that can twang pretty good. Dead Coast is from London. The Surf Coasters are from Japan. Takeshi Taruchi and the Blue Jeans are another. In fact, there's a lot of Japanese surf bands. Here are more names. La Luz, Growlers, Surf Cause, The Drums, Dune Rat. I love this name. The Twang-O-Matics. And then there's Fiddlar, a great LA punk band that has a surf sound to at least some of their stuff. And let's finish with the Surferjets. They're from Toronto, and they're pretty serious about their surf music. They've got the right guitars, the Fender amps, the old-school Ludwig drum kit, plus matching uniforms, including the white go-go boots. Oh, and the semi-beehive hairdos. They really do it upright for a contemporary surf band. And who says you need to be near the ocean to make this kind of music?

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2: 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Until next time, hang loose. I'm Alan Cross.
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6: From the National Newsroom of the Canadian Press, I'm David Augustine. WestJet flight attendants have launched a strike as contract talks failed to produce an agreement by this morning's deadline. The walkout is grounding planes during one of the busiest summer travel weekends. QP8125 says unpaid ground duties remain the main dispute and the airline's latest proposal was insufficient. Jobs Minister Patty Hajdu expressed disappointment, while WestJet has not yet commented. Crews battling multiple wildfires across southern British Columbia are preparing for fire behavior to become more aggressive. A cold front is bringing strong winds and thunderstorms with little to no rain to an already tinder-dry landscape. The massive Pear Lake blaze has forced evacuations of more than 1,800 properties in an area more than 70 kilometers long and 65 kilometers wide. Almost 110 active wildfires are burning in the province, with 48 of them considered out of control. Toronto dermatologist Dr. Julia Carroll says she feels like progress made in educating people about sun damage and skin cancer is sliding backwards,

0: especially with the current tan maxing trend. Now, tan maxing promotes maximum sun exposure with minimal, if any, sunscreen and is alarming both parents and dermatologists. Carol says the consequences of tan maxing are no joke and could face damage ranging from premature aging to potentially deadly skin cancer.
1: You know, in say 20, 30 years, we'll see a lot of, you know, older people now who have irreparable sun damage.
0: The Canadian Cancer Society says the rates of melanoma have increased over the last 30 years, and the main risk factor is UV exposure from the sun or tanning beds. American TV host Savannah Guthrie says her family is desperate for answers in their mother's disappearance. The Today Show host's social media statement comes one day after authorities released two ransom notes, including one saying Guthrie's mother had died. Both notes initially were sent to a Tucson television station days after Nancy Guthrie disappeared from her home outside the city at the beginning of February. According to the U.S. Pentagon, the U.S. and Israel are planning massive bombing campaigns against Iran.
2: Iran continuing to threaten U.S. forces and allies in the region. We're learning more about how the Pentagon has responded to that threat by reconfiguring its presence from larger bases in Qatar and Bahrain to other countries like Jordan and Israel. 2 weeks ago, three American soldiers were killed in an Iranian strike on their base in Jordan. Staff Sergeant Angel Rampersad was laid to rest on New York's Long Island.
0: That was ABC's Matt Rivers reporting from Jordan. And the Michigan Supreme Court has ordered the state's regulators to reconsider a permit for Enbridge's planned oil pipeline tunnel under part of the Great Lakes. Line 5 runs through the bottom of the Straits of Mackinac, where Lakes Huron and Michigan meet. Enbridge wants to bury the pipeline in a tunnel where environmentalists and Michigan's governor want to move the pipeline away from the waterway. This is the Canadian Press. In sports, 21-year-old Arthur Jay of France beat Denis Shapovalov of Richmond Hill, Ontario, 6-3, 6-4 on Saturday to win the Los Cabos Open singles title, denying the 27-year-old Canadian of back-to-back titles at the ATP 200 hardcore tournament in Mexico. The match took 90 minutes to play. Backup quarterback Tommy Stevens scored three rushing touchdowns as the visiting Saskatchewan Roughriders even their CFL season series, with Edmonton edging the Elks 28-26 on Saturday. The Riders improved to 5-2 and moved into sole possession of second place in the West Division. The first place Elks, who haven't made the playoffs since 2019, dropped to 6-2. A week earlier, the Elks squeezed past the Riders 36-34 in Regina. And Sabrina Ionescu had 27 points and 10 assists. Han Xu scored 17 points off the bench, and the visiting New York Liberty edged the Phoenix Mercury 94-92 on Saturday. From the Canadian Press, I'm David Augustine.
3: On August 14, 1934, a man was returning to his home in London, Ontario, after spending a holiday at Fairthorn House, a family cottage along Lake Huron. It was a good drive, despite running late for work. The weather was beautiful, and the road was clear of traffic. Many have worse commutes than a drive through the country. For the past two decades, the driver had served as a president of his family's company. The company went through some difficult years, but it seemed, at least to the man, that the better days lay ahead. About 10 minutes from the cottage, as he drove down Egremont Road and approached Kamalachi, he noticed another car following him closely. It was odd, but not out of the ordinary. Then the car pulled up past him and raced down the road. The driver watched the car speed away, and his mind went back to the day ahead. Suddenly, as he rounded a corner, the car that had just passed him was coming straight at him. He slammed on the brakes to avoid a head-on collision, as did the other driver. Both vehicles now sat idling on the road. In the other car, there were four men staring back at him. Then three of the men stormed out of the car, and before he knew it, there was a gun pointed directly at his face. This was about to become one of the most famous crimes in the country's history. I'm Craig Baird, and this is Canadian History X. The story of John Labatt's kidnapping begins with something Canadians love: beer. The national consumption, which totals 2 billion liters of beer, puts us 13th in the world. In Canada, no brewer is larger than the Labatt Brewing Company. It even predates Canada itself. Labatt Breweries was founded in 1847 by John Kinder Labatt in London, Canada West. You might know it as Ontario. Kinder arrived in Canada from Ireland a decade earlier and established himself as a farmer before moving into the alcohol business. Along with his partner Samuel Eccles, the two built the brewery into a prosperous business. Eccles retired in 1854 and Labatt took over his interest, assisted by his sons Robert and John. After Kinder died in 1866, John took over as the head of the company and guided it to become one of Canada's largest companies. In 1915, John died, and the company came under the control of a trust operated by his nine children. One of these children became the leader, John Sackville Labatt. The same year his father died, John Labatt ushered in tremendous change by making it one of the first Canadian companies to pay its employees for statutory holidays. 4 years later, the horse-drawn carriages that delivered the beer were replaced by keg trucks that carried 10 tons of alcohol, greatly increasing the range of the company's delivery. Unfortunately, there was another change on the horizon, and for the next decade, it slowly eroded the company's profits and nearly destroyed it. Prohibition. Prohibition had been a growing issue across Canada since the turn of the 20th century. Unlike the United States, Canada never implemented a federal prohibition on alcohol. Instead, the federal government left it up to the provinces to decide. Beginning in 1916 and throughout the next decade, nearly every Canadian province implemented prohibition. Some, like Prince Edward Island, kept it in place for decades, while Quebec only tried it for a few months before repealing it. For the most part, prohibition lasted only a few years before it was repealed. But the impact on Labatt was immense. To put it into context, prior to 1916, there were 64 Labatt breweries operating in Ontario. By the time Prohibition was repealed in 1927, only 15 remained. These were hard times for the company, but John Labatt kept the company afloat by releasing two temperance ales with 2% alcohol and by catering to the American market. Unfortunately, the American market was soon eliminated as well. In 1919, the United States implemented Prohibition, which lasted until the early 1930s. The 1920s may have been the Roaring Twenties, but for Labatt, the revenue stream was, pardon the pun, drying up. Despite the hard times, Labatt was the only brewing company in Canada to survive the Prohibition years with its management intact. John kept the company on track and brought in more revolutionary ideas for his workforce. In the 1920s, his employees were among the first Canadians to receive annual vacation pay, and in 1932, the company established a group insurance plan. And while his employees loved him and the company, others looked at the Labatt family with envy. Money was tight in the Great Depression, and seeing the Labatt family and their fortune made them an enticing target. Meanwhile, John Labatt had taken the company through a world war and prohibition, and as he drove down a country road on August 14, 1934, he likely felt the best days were ahead. That is, until he found himself with a gun pointed directly at his face. Almost as soon as the gun was drawn, John was pulled out of his car and thrown against the hood. One of the men gave John a pen and paper and dictated to him as he wrote a letter to his brother Hugh, which stated, "Mr. Hugh Labatt, we are holding your brother John for $150,000 ransom. Go to Toronto immediately and register in the Royal York Hotel. We will negotiate with you from that point. We advise you to keep this matter away from the police and the newspapers so as we can return your brother safely. You will know me as Three-Fingered Abe." That $150,000 would be about $3.1 million today. John was then blindfolded and put in the kidnapper's vehicle while another man drove John's car to London and left it near St. Joseph's Hospital. The reason this hospital was chosen was because John's wife had been a patient at the hospital with an undisclosed illness recently, and his car parked there would not raise any eyebrows. It was clear the kidnappers had done their homework on John Labatt. Once the car was dropped off, Hugh Labatt was telephoned and he was told where the car could be found. At first, Hugh did not believe the man on the phone, but details about what his brother was wearing, the make and model of the car, made Hugh realize this was not a prank call. The Windsor Star reported, "A telephone call to the Labatt residence was the first intimation the family had of the kidnapping. A man's voice told where the car could be found. When Labatt asked who's calling, the man hung up." And while Hugh was told not to contact the police, well, Sidney Mewburn did. He was John's uncle and a take-charge type of person. A former soldier and colonel during the First World War, he had served in Parliament from 1917 to 1926, and he became a leading figure in the kidnapping story as the go-between between the police and Hugh. Detective Thomas Bolton was assigned to the case, and with Hugh, they rushed to the location of the car. As for John's wife, Elizabeth, the family didn't tell her John was kidnapped out of worry of how she would react. John, on the other hand, was taken to a cottage along a lake. As the car drove down the road, the blindfold became loose and John was able to catch glimpses of passing objects. And little did the kidnappers know that their actions were about to take the country by storm. After the car was found, Cindy Mewburn used his extensive network of friends in law enforcement and government to get resources behind the search. As the head of Labatt, John was not only one of the richest men in the country, but also one of the most famous. The government of Ontario was not about to let him turn up dead somewhere. Ontario Premier Mitchell Hepburn cancelled all police holidays across the province, and every available resource was mobilized to search for John. A fingerprint expert from Ottawa was also brought in to go over the entire car to see if further clues could be found. And detectives quickly worked to determine John's whereabouts. The possibility of gangster involvement was considered, and they searched the area around Detroit, Michigan. The newspapers reported the belief of the involvement of a professional kidnapping ring from the U.S. During American Prohibition, gangsters transported alcohol from Canada to the United States in rowboats across the Detroit River, and detectives believe that John Labatt had been transported in a similar fashion. One man pointed to as a potential kidnapper was Joe Massey, a liquor runner from Detroit. When contacted by Detroit authorities, though, he stated he was, quote, no snatcher. Known criminals in Toronto and Detroit were rounded up, but their fingerprints didn't match the ones found in the vehicle, making things more difficult for police. In the hopes of locating John Labatt, police began to search the shore and vacant buildings of Port Huron, Michigan, across the river from Sarnia, roughly 100 kilometers from London. The RCMP, Ontario Provincial Police, and Toronto Police Services were all involved in the search, which tipped off the press. In particular, when they all descended at the Royal York Hotel, so it didn't take long for the story to get out. The story of John Labatt's kidnapping isn't well known today, but it was big news when it happened. And when we return, we will continue our look at the very famous kidnapping.
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20: Mainly sunny out there today for your Sunday. It's going to be windy with a high of 32, humidex of 38 tonight. Clear, risk of a thunderstorm before the morning and a low of 19. Rain on Monday with a high of 23 and Tuesday's sunny high of 22.
21: The kidnapping of John Labatt came just as the world was beginning to move into the mass media era, and this would be one of the biggest stories of the Great Depression. So let's return to finish the tale. A day after his disappearance, only one story dominated every page in Canada: the kidnapping of John Labatt. One couple stated they saw an elderly man being led to a car by three younger men along the highway between Warwick and Watford. This was close to the area where the kidnapping took place, but police were unable to gather any additional information from that tip. Another man said he saw two cars, one with only one man in it, and the other with four men, including one with something over his eyes, go past his property while he was working on a fence. People also called the hotel to mislead or prank Hugh Labatt. At 1 a.m. the day after the kidnapping, someone called to arrange a meeting to transfer the money. Hugh asked to see his brother, but then the caller hung up. Police ran to the room when the call came in, and reporters swarmed the hall hoping to get a scoop on the biggest story in Canada. Hungry to fill newspaper pages, reporters published incorrect information, including that the note was hand-delivered to the family, that employees of Labatt Brewery were behind the kidnapping, or that John Labatt had been on his way to Detroit, despite being warned not to go there by his family. Reporters even became bold enough to walk directly into Hugh Labatt's room, only to be pushed out by police. Anything that resembled news was reported, including what was called a mysterious meeting between Hugh and a man in a gray suit. The Ottawa Citizen stated, "Attired in gray flannel trousers, blue serge coat, and a Panama hat, the well-dressed stranger disappeared as suddenly as he arrived. He had sat quietly in the hotel rotunda, it was said, while police conferred with Labatt. His entry into Labatt's room was made while police were outside the building. Many, quote, close friends of the family, unquote, were also interviewed. These sources stated that a few weeks earlier, a stranger had been found lurking outside of John Labatt's home. Another story said John had escaped a previous kidnapping attempt a year earlier while motorboating when he pulled away on a faster boat than that of the would-be kidnappers. The truth behind these stories is up for debate, but they were gold for newspapers hungry for them. Detective Inspector Thomas Bolton said, "If you want me to say something, I'll say this. John Labatt would be home right now, safe, and the gang that kidnapped him would be in the toils of Canadian justice. But for you newspapers, these kidnappers are not too slow to read the newspaper. The papers are simply helping them out by keeping them abreast of every move." Privately, Hugh withdrew $150,000 from a London bank and waited for word in a hotel room. He was forced to change rooms eventually due to the constant barrage of reporters at his door. Of course, the media sensation didn't just impact the investigation. The kidnappers saw their hope of getting the money quickly and slipping away into the shadows, well, slipping away, and they had to change their plans. Back at the cottage, three out of the four kidnappers, Michael Francis McCardle, Jack Bannon, and Russell Knowles, were getting nervous about the huge police response and media firestorm. Knowles was the one who drove John's car to London with the note inside. McCardle was Three-Fingered Abe. McCardle had been a small-time bootlegger in Canada, but had transitioned to robbing produce truck drivers between Gary, Indiana and Chicago. During one robbery, a police bullet shot off his index finger, hence the nickname. Albert Pregman had also been part of a scheme. And after the kidnapping, he was supposed to pick up Knowles at a prearranged spot in Toronto, but Pegram never showed up. In my research, I couldn't find out how Knowles got back to the cottage, but when he did, he told Bannon and McCardle that Pegram never showed up and was likely long gone with their car. At this point, Pegram left not only the kidnapping story, but also the pages of history, as he was never seen again. John also showed little fear towards the kidnappers. McCardle said, "I never saw anybody in my life sleep like him. Must be strong beer they make." Overall, John was treated well by the kidnappers, but by the end of the ordeal and as police closed in on them, there was talk of murder. John said years later, "Outside of the terrible suspense of the hours when they were planning to murder me, I was well treated." Realizing that they were in over their heads as the entire world seemed to be looking for them, the kidnappers decided to return John Labatt. They made John promise he would send them $25,000 after his release, and they took him to St. Clair Avenue in Toronto's Forest Hill neighborhood and dropped him off with enough money for a cab. As John Labatt walked through the crowd into the Royal York Hotel, no one seemed to recognize him. He made his way to the front desk and said to the clerk, "I am John Labatt. Will you take me to my brother?" At first, the clerk thought it was a joke, but after some convincing, he took John to the freight elevator and to his brother's room. John told police he caught glimpses of road signs as he was being transported, but that information didn't lead to any immediate arrests. But it did lead American newspapers to speculate that the entire thing was a publicity stunt for the brewery. Meanwhile, John Labatt's kidnapping had other prominent Canadians worried about their own safety. Federal opposition leader William Lyon Mackenzie King was in the middle of an election campaign and had a vision that he was kidnapped. He wrote in his journal on September 9, 1934, "I ought to be campaigning, etc., that my work will be well done and above criticism when the time comes. I pray that this is so. The basis for the vision might be the kidnapping talk of Labatt." Now, John Labatt made it safely home, but what happened after?

0: For 2 years, police searched for the kidnappers in both Canada and the United States. The Labatt Brewery Company provided $70,000 for legal and investigation costs, as well as reward money. In a funny twist of irony, the police went to John Bannon, one of the men who helped orchestrate the kidnapping, as an underground contact to see if he could help them find the kidnappers. Hoping to divert attention away from himself, he told police that he had asked around and found out that David Meisner was the man behind the kidnapping. Police apprehended Meisner, and John Labatt testified that it was Meisner who held him captive. Meisner, who had no part in the kidnapping, was sentenced to 15 years in jail, while Bannon received $500, about $10,000 today, for his help. Things probably would have ended there. Meisner would have sat in prison for a crime he didn't commit, while the actual kidnappers got away scot-free. But Bannon wanted more money. Hoping to collect the $5,000 reward from the Ontario government, which amounts to about $100,000 today, he ratted out McArdle, who was in an Indiana jail under an assumed name. McArdle was sent to Canada for trial where he pled guilty, but he ensured to bring down both Bannon and Knowles with him. McArdle was sent to Kingston Penitentiary for 12 years, but he was released before his sentence was up due to failing health, and he died in 1949. Knowles was convicted on charges of kidnapping, armed robbery, and sending extortion letters. He was sentenced to 15 years in prison. Bannon was also sentenced to 15 years. Despite being the leader, McArdle treated Labatt well during the kidnapping and was given a lesser sentence. As well, he gave a guilty plea which reduced his sentence, whereas Knowles and Bannon both entered not guilty pleas. Meisner was granted a new trial since there was no evidence to support that he had actually took part in the kidnapping. The jury came back with a not guilty verdict after just 7 hours, and Meisner was acquitted of the crime. In all, he spent 13 months in prison before he was released. And as soon as he was declared innocent, he sued John Labatt and settled for $5,500, about $105,000 today. And John never sent that $25,000 to the kidnappers, as he promised. John Labatt remained the brewing company's president, and he navigated the rest of the Great Depression and the Second World War. After the war, John took the company public and issued 900,000 shares to raise capital. Many Labatt employees were among the 2,000 original shareholders of the company. John Labatt was never the same after the kidnapping. Although he had never been physically harmed, the emotional scars took much longer to heal. The men had been caught, but John was deeply impacted by the entire incident, and he spent the rest of his life as a near recluse, spending most of his time in his home while he ran the company. On July 8, 1952, John died at the age of 72 from a heart attack. Today, his company remains the largest brewery in Canada. That was the story of the John Labatt kidnapping. When we come back, we will look at the sinking of the SS Atlantic. And if you enjoy Canadian history, you can listen to over 600 episodes about it on my podcast, Canadian History X. And that's EHX.
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0: The SS Atlantic was a truly sad story, so let's get right into learning what exactly happened. When the SS Atlantic left Liverpool on March 20th, 1873, it had 952 passengers on board, a number that increased thanks to two berths midway across the Atlantic Ocean. Heading towards New York City, Captain James Williams made the decision to divert to Halifax to refuel. Little did he know, it would be a fateful choice. Captain Williams was tired after several long, cold nights at sea. On the bridge with him late in the evening of March 31st was his senior officer, Henry Metcalf. Metcalf had been given the position thanks to his cousin, Thomas Ismay, the founder of the White Star Line. The Atlantic was the crown jewel in the company's fleet. Captain Williams told Metcalf and the third officer, Cornelius Brady, who was much more experienced, to wake him if they saw a stationary light on the horizon. He said that a moving light would be a ship, but a stationary light was a Sambro lighthouse. As the captain slept, Metcalf and the third officer looked out to sea. All they saw were high waves crashing in the darkness as the ship barreled towards Nova Scotia. What they didn't know was that high winds were slowly veering them northwest, and now they were 20 kilometers off course. The helmsman was the only crew member to have ever been to Halifax, and he knew something was terribly wrong. When he passed concerns to the officers on duty, he was ignored. Captain Williams would eventually wake up, not by a hand shaking his shoulder, but from the SS Atlantic crashing into a rock off the coast of Nova Scotia. Of course, that is just one version of what happened on that fateful night. What's not up for debate is that of the 952 passengers on the ship, only 429 lived to tell the tale of one of the worst maritime disasters of the 19th century. I'm Craig Baird, and this is Canadian History X. The SS Atlantic was no simple steamer when it took to the waves for the first time on June 8, 1871. Built in Belfast in 1870 by Harland and Wolff, shipbuilders to the world, the SS Atlantic was one of four Oceanic-class liners built by the company. The Republic, Oceanic, Baltic, and Atlantic were built for a company called Oceanic Steam Navigation Company, soon to be known as the White Star Line. If that name seems familiar, it should. The company would go on to build the Titanic 30 years later. But at the time, the company was a premier shipping company, and its name synonymous with high-quality service for its first-class passengers. At least until it became synonymous with icebergs being straight ahead, that is. Thomas Ismay had a long career in shipping. He had been building up a small fortune for purchasing ships since he was a teenager. And in 1868, he acquired the Oriental Steam Navigation Company Limited after it went bankrupt and renamed it the Oceanic Steam Navigation Company. Its first ship, the Oceanic, launched on its maiden voyage on March 2, 1871, but it quickly began to overheat at sea and was forced to return home for repairs. 2 weeks later, the ship launched again and arrived in New York a week later without incident. While docked for 2 weeks, 50,000 people boarded the ship to view her before she returned to Ireland. With the success of the Oceanic, completion of the three other ships was highly anticipated. Construction on the Atlantic began a year earlier in 1870, and she was completed on June 3, 1871, under 3 months after the Oceanic made its trip to New York. Powered by a four-cylinder, 600-horsepower engine, the Atlantic was capable of 14 knots or 26 kilometers an hour when she set off on her maiden voyage 5 days later. Advanced for the time, the ship was fitted with a telegraph to allow communication between the engine room and the bridge while at sea. The Atlantic had three decks, five bulkheads, and was designed to a luxurious standard never seen on a ship before. Passengers could choose to travel in cabin or steerage accommodations. Cabin or first class featured a saloon that was 80 feet long. That was impressive considering the ship was 421 feet long. The washrooms had running water, and each washroom was heated by steam when needed. Think about it this way. The year was 1871. Most homes in Canada had no running water. Meanwhile, cabin passengers on the ship could also enjoy a walk on deck to smell the fresh ocean air during their Atlantic voyage. An advertisement in the New York Daily Tribune on July 1, 1871, described the accommodations as unrivaled, combining safety, speed, and comfort. As for steerage, or those in coach, accommodations were not quite as luxurious. While some steerage passengers had cabins to themselves, many were housed with other people they had only just met. Their washrooms were communal and far from luxurious, especially after a week at sea. Single men were housed in the bow area of steerage class, while the aft steerage class was reserved for married couples and single women. Unlike cabin class passengers, those in steerage had no access to the deck or fresh air. While cabin-class passengers could enjoy the piano in the saloon well into the night, steerage passengers were required to be in their cabins at 11 p.m. each night when the lights were turned down, and they remained there until the next morning. On any given journey across the ocean, there were a few dozen people in cabin class and hundreds in steerage. From 1871 to 1873, the Atlantic completed 18 crossings without incident. Well, almost. On August 23, 1871, it had a minor collision with the SS Alexandria, which resulted in damages equal to $42,577 in 2022 funds. With that near-perfect record, the SS Atlantic set sail on March 20, 1873, loaded with 952 passengers and crew. The first few days of the journey were mostly uneventful, except for when a rogue wave hit the ship. It reached as high as the boat deck and destroyed a lifeboat. The trip was slower than usual due to heavy southwest and westerly gales from March 24th to 26th. This caused the ship to use more coal than on a typical journey, which meant that by March 31st, the Atlantic only had 127 tons of coal remaining, not enough to reach New York given the current windy conditions. The trip that typically took 8 days was now entering its 10th day, and they were still 2 days out from New York. Because of the delay, problems began to mount. The salted meat was completely consumed, A large portion of water supplies have been washed away by the waves. Most of all, passengers, the majority in steerage, were complaining about the lack of food. Among the ramshackle crew, there was growing anger and resentment of being at sea for so long. One report even stated that a few crew members broke into the alcohol and got drunk while on duty. To ensure the ship could complete its voyage amid all the growing chaos, that decision was made to go to Halifax to load up on coal and other supplies. And so, that brings us to the fateful night when sea-weary Captain Williams went to bed as the ship sailed towards Halifax. As the SS Atlantic sailed towards an unfamiliar coast, panicked forward lookouts yelled that there were breakers ahead. Captain Williams had left Senior Officer Henry Metcalf, the one who got the job because of his cousin, Thomas Ismay, the founder of the White Star Line, and Third Officer Cornelius Brady, in charge when he went to sleep. Now you remember that Metcalf and the more experienced Brady were to be on the lookout for a stationary light on the horizon, but they were hindered by the stormy conditions. Only now did they realize that the ship was not heading into Halifax Harbor, and so Metcalf gave the order to go hard to starboard, followed by an order to the engine room to go full astern. As Captain Williams woke up at 3:15 a.m. on April 1st, the ship slammed into Golden Rule Rock off the coast of Mars Head, Nova Scotia. Passengers and crew rushed to the deck to see what happened. Captain Williams bolted to the bridge and ordered full astern again to reverse the ship off the rocks. But before this could happen, a wave hit the ship, pushing it further onto the rock. Now the port side faced the sea, and the starboard side faced the shore. Below the ship, it had been torn open like a tin can. Anchor chains dropped to keep the ship from drifting, and the sudden loss of forward momentum created a slipstream in the gas pipes that rushed through the vessel, putting out all the lamps and leaving everyone in utter darkness. When we return, we will conclude our story of the sinking of the SS Atlantic. And if you enjoy Canadian history, you can listen to over 600 episodes about it on my podcast, Canadian History X. And that's EHX.
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10: 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Weather.
27: Mainly sunny today. Going to be windy. High of 32 with the humidity. It'll feel like 38. Tonight's clear. Chance of some showers with a risk of a thunderstorm and a low of 19. Rain tomorrow. High of 23. And Tuesday, sunny. High of 22.
0: The SS Atlantic has hit the rocks and everyone is in a panic trying to escape the ship. While some would survive, many others would tragically never reach land again. So let's learn more about this famous sinking in Nova Scotian waters over 125 years ago. Metcalfe ordered all lifeboats on the port side to be swung out in hopes of getting passengers off board, but Captain Williams stopped him, saying it was suicide due to the high waves. Instead, he ordered the passengers out of the one lifeboat that had been loaded, but Metcalfe apparently refused and had it lowered with several men into the sea. Almost as soon as the boat hit the water, a wave smashed it against the hull, killing everyone on board. With no other option, Captain Williams decided that since the ship was partly on the rock and not sinking, he asked that everyone be moved on deck. Stewards went through the boat waking passengers, while two quartermasters opened a crate of flares and launched them into the sky, calling for help. As the flares lit up the sky, a wave forced the propeller to hit the rock hard, shearing the blade and causing the propeller shaft to overspin, shifting the stern of the Atlantic. The engines were shut down and the engine and boiler rooms evacuated. Before leaving, the safety valves on the boilers were opened to allow the pressurized steam to escape and prevent an explosion. But without that stabilizing force of the rudder and propeller, the ship began to rock heavily under the crashing waves. The ship shifted and slid off the rock. And with that, the SS Atlantic began to sink. Newspapers later reported that men pushed women out of the way to flee the ship, and husbands abandoned families, and the calls of women and children first were ignored. In truth, how the ship sank played a major role in who survived and who died. As the lower decks began to flood, hundreds of passengers were trapped in the rapidly rising water in the aft section of the ship. Due to the complete darkness, panic ensued as steerage passengers felt water rising at their feet and often had no idea what was happening. Before long, they drowned in the passageways and cabins. Now, if you remember, single men were housed in the bow of the ship and fared better as they were able to get out through portholes and by smashing windows. This is probably why only men survived. With the aft section of the ship now completely underwater, the ship began tipping towards its port side. John Firth, the chief officer, told passengers on the ship to climb onto the masts and yardarms to protect themselves from the freezing cold water crashing on the deck. Passengers held onto the masts and yardarms, and their hands quickly went numb. Without options or lifeboats, passengers jumped into the water or climbed down ropes to the wave-swept rock, hoping to make their way ashore. The lives of many passengers were saved thanks to Brady, that third officer, and quartermaster John Speakman, who tied a line to a rock that allowed those on board to get off the ship by climbing down. But even then, some who left the ship this way fell and drowned in the water. Meanwhile, on Mars Island, Michael Clancy was asleep in the only home on the island. The sound of the ship crashing ashore woke him, and he quickly mobilized his brother and son. Seeing the ship in danger, Clancy hauled out his 24-foot boat from his property, where it was being worked on, and headed towards the water. By 6 a.m., 3 hours after the crash, he was in the water, joined by two other boats to aid in the rescue effort. Now, what many on the ship did not know was that Robert Thomas, one of the quartermasters, was thrown from the ship when it hit the rock and had washed ashore on another island nearby. He quickly ran to the closest farmhouse, the home of the O'Reilly family, who were already awake. As the family's small boats headed towards the ship, they found there was no safe way to land. They were forced to have people in the water, holding the boats to keep them steady and away from the rocks. Locals then began fishing people out of the water and hauled them into the boat. Meanwhile, on the sinking ship, passengers attempted to free those trapped inside by using any tools that they could find. Through smashing of windows, doors, and portholes, a further 100 men were rescued from the bow of the ship. Those who were rescued were transported to the O'Reilly's home. Sarah O'Reilly, the oldest daughter, helped nearly 400 people at one point or another. Her mother was crippled and could not help, so Sarah took it upon herself to do what she could. It was said that there was so much water from soaking wet passengers that they had to bore holes in the floor to drain it. According to the Boston Globe in 1937, Sarah was awarded 20 gold pieces and a gold locket for her heroic services. Amid the rescues, Chief Officer John Firth, passenger Rosa Bateman, and an unnamed crew member spent the whole night high up on the mizzen mast of the ship. They were too high up to be rescued, too tired to climb down or jump into the water, and they were left with no options. Now, Reverend William Ancient was awoken by the sound of the ship's rockets and raced to the wreck site. When he heard there were still three people trapped in the mizzen, he rowed out with other residents to attempt a rescue. They steadied their boats below, and the cabin boy jumped into the water. The boy had a rope tied around him when he was rescued that led up to Firth. Firth then jumped and was hauled into the boat with the rope. Rosa Bateman, however, was tied to the mast to stop her from being swept out to sea. And sadly, before she could be rescued, she had died of hypothermia. For his heroics, Reverend Agent was awarded a gold pocket watch. Rescue attempts continued, but by the time the ship sank the next day, every woman and almost every child had died. The only exception was John Hindley, a 12-year-old boy. Hindley survived because he begged his mother and father to let him sleep in the men's quarters with his older brother at the bow of the ship. This change in sleeping arrangement saved his life, because the children's quarters were completely submerged in the water. Of the 952 people on board, 835 were passengers, 14 stowaways, and only 429 survived, all of them men. Of the 141 crew, only 10 died. At the time, this was the worst loss of civilian life in the North Atlantic. In the afternoon of April 1, 1873, the Atlantic slipped completely off the rocks, broke in half, and sank beneath the waves. For weeks, bodies washed up on shore, and divers were paid to recover as many bodies trapped in the hull as they could. Once the dead and the cargo had been retrieved, local residents took everything that was of value from the ship. The Canadian government would launch an inquiry into the disaster. Captain Williams was found guilty of mismanagement of the ship and poor command of his crew. Now, he took most of the blame, but the court did praise him for his leadership and direction during the disaster. A few months after the sinking of the SS Atlantic, Third Officer Cornelius Brady was on the American Line flagship, the Pennsylvania, traveling from Liverpool to Philadelphia. For 5 days, the ship was battered by a serious storm, and on the night of February 27, 28th, a wave struck the ship and carried with it the bridge, wheelhouse, and five crew members, including the captain and his first and second officers. Third Officer Charles Rivers was the only surviving officer, but he had never served on a steamer before. He refused to take command of the ship and left the quartermaster of the midship's wheelhouse in charge. Now, Brady was on board the ship, but he was only a passenger. he had been helping an unnamed carpenter when the wave hit, and when he learned that the ship was essentially under no one's command, he took charge and issued orders and led the ship and crew as they weathered the storm. The next morning, the storm broke, and he commanded the ship safely into a port in Delaware. Rivers was relieved of his post, and Brady was given $1,000 as a thanks by the board of directors of American Line. Today, that amounts to about $27,000. Thank you for joining me this week on Canadian History X. This show is researched, produced, and written by me, Craig Baird, with the help of Dila Velasquez. 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
8: From the National Newsroom of the Canadian Press, I'm David Augustine. A breakdown in negotiations has sent WestJet cabin crews to the picket line, disrupting long weekend travel. QP8125 announced the job action shortly after the strike deadline expired. Union President Aliyah Hussein says WestJet did not adequately address demands for compensation for work performed before and after flights. Federal Jobs Minister Patty Hajdu also criticized the failure to reach a deal. Now in a statement released by WestJet, they say in part, quote, "We're disappointed to be here. This directly impacts the travel plans of our guests, our WestJetters, and the communities and businesses we serve. Our focus remains on staying available for the union to reach an agreement." NDP leader Avi Lewis says he's seeing an opportunity to court environmental voters dissatisfied with Prime Minister Mark Carney's climate and energy policy. Lewis says people know the climate is unraveling.
9: People know that doubling down on oil and gas, just like Trump, doubling down on AI, just like Trump, doubling down on militarization, just like Trump, is not actually an independent Canadian course.
8: A recent Angus Reid online poll suggests that one in six 2025 Liberal voters now say they would support the NDP, and half of those voters cite climate change as their top political priority. RCMP in Nova Scotia have charged a man with multiple sex crimes involving youths and say there may be more victims. Here's Canadian Press reporter Lisa Laporte.
10: Mounties say the investigation started last month after they learned a missing young person was staying at the home of a 38-year-old man. Then they learned other youths had allegedly spent time with the man either at his home or on trips away. Police searched a home in Chester Basin, some 60 kilometers west of Halifax on Wednesday, arresting the man and seizing electronic devices.
8: The suspect has been charged with luring a child, 4 counts of sexual assault, and 4 counts of sexual interference. In the U.S., a lot of rain at Lollapalooza in Chicago. ABC reporter Evelyn Holmes spoke with some of the diehard fans who braved through the wet weather Saturday.
11: Day 3 of the music festival was officially delayed because of heavy rain and flooding risk Saturday. Still, plenty of music lovers showed up hours before the gates were originally supposed to open at 11 a.m.
12: I really want to see the artists that I came here for. So, yeah, it's worth it for me as long as I get to see them.
11: McHenry County resident Joe Moran is here with his girlfriend with one purpose. purpose in mind.
13: To get in front of the line or somewhere.
11: Heavy downpours turning Grant Park into a muddy mess.
8: Some of the headlining artists performing at this year's festival include Jenny, Olivia Dean, Charlie XCX, and Canadian Tate McRae. And Canada's men's relay team has successfully appealed its disqualification at the Commonwealth Games. The reigning Olympic relay champions had been disqualified over a lane infraction.

0: giving you the facts that make you the most interesting person in the room. 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
1: Working from home seems like a great idea for many people. Flexibility, freedom, better balance. But could it, in some cases, harm your mental health? Well, a new study suggests the answer may depend less on where you work than who's waiting at home. Let's dig into it here with Ludovico Saint-Amour de Chanaz, who is a neuroscientist and author of the ADHD User's Manual, From Understanding to Empowerment, How to Manage ADHD After a Diagnosis. That's available wherever books are sold. That was a mouthful, Ludo, but welcome to the show. I'm excited to jump in here.
2: Thank you very much, David. It's a pleasure being here.
1: So this relationship between remote work and mental health, I think during the pandemic, we all kind of got it. We were all trapped inside. It was kind of a highly anxious time for most people, myself included.
2: Yeah.
1: But I assumed after the pandemic that remote work would be great for most people. Why do people think this, and what might the truth be?
2: So the truth is that a lot of people think that remote work is fantastic for their mental health because, well, it reduces commute time. They have more time also to do chores, to do things at home, to eat healthy, to go to the gym. For a lot of people, they have one hour commute time in the morning, 1 hour in the afternoon. So that time for people who work remotely is time that they can spend doing other things and things that they actually enjoy. And actually, remote work has been tied to positive outcomes in mental health for a while, which is why this study to me was quite surprising.
1: And you recently wrote about the study. The dividing line here, it not being where someone works, but rather who's around when they're home. Say more about that. Make it more clear for me.
2: So the interesting thing is that there's been a lot of research on loneliness in general in the past years, and the estimated impact on health is that feeling lonely is about as bad as smoking 15 cigarettes a day. And people who work remotely and live alone and do not have anyone to interact with while they're at home might be more at risk for loneliness, which is why it can have negative impacts on their mental health. But the study also showed that people who were instead were living with their family did not have the same negative impacts, which is really interesting because it just shows that remote work could impact negatively mental health if you're alone.
1: I got to take one silly tangent here. Does a pet help, do you think? Or researchers don't know if like having a kitty at home and being, or a dog at home, would that help?
2: Interestingly, I've had a couple of people asking me that. And personally, I think it does help. There's been some studies about pets, especially, for example, about walking your dog. It's better for the movement, for the exercise, and pets. They do provide company. It should be noted also that this study was done on Americans in the US, which I understand that people work very differently in the US as they do, for example, over here in Spain. So, for example, I work remotely, but every day I do see people because I just go, down the street and I go to the gym and I go buy groceries and I do all of that just by walking and meeting people that I meet every day. My understanding is that the US is quite different because there's more of a reliance on cars.
1: There is, definitely, depending on where you live. I mean, I'm in New York. Okay, let's get off the tangent because you mentioned you've got this little community that you can leave your house even though you work from home. You've got the gym. I've got the coffee shop. I got my girlfriend at home. I'm asking you about pets. That's maybe an environment where working from home is okay. What would be the portrait of where remote work could go really wrong? Like, what would be an example of somebody set up that you would be concerned for them?
2: I think the worst setup would be probably living away from a city, not having friends nearby, and having that kind of remote work where you do not have to interact with anybody and you just spend 8 hours a day in front of a computer. And after you disconnect, you really have nowhere to go. So maybe you're a bit outside of the city or you live alone in a very big town, but you have to take the car to do whatever. I would start being more concerned about that. The other aspect maybe that was a bit less present in my article is that the original study examined the difference between remotable jobs and non-remotable, which is a bit different than remote and non-remote. The non-remotables are the one like nurse or, mechanical engineer, where you do things physically and you talk to people and you do stuff. So maybe there is something also inherent to the job itself that may worsen or make better the mental health.
1: Yeah, like someone who's off doing personal assignments on their computer versus having Zoom meetings all day and actually interacting with others for 8 hours, even if they're at home. How long would it take for these negative impacts to appear? Like you mentioned, 15 cigarettes being the health equivalent of being lonely. If I'm working from home, if I have a very lonely job, if I don't have anyone there with me, would the negative health effects appear immediately? Or would I at first think, wow, this is a great job. I get to hang out at home. I don't have to go into an office.
2: Now, that's the interesting part of the study is that they show that this is a very long-term effect because people who started a remote job after the pandemic did not show at all these negative effects on their mental health. They did not show the negative effects on well-being or on loneliness. Instead, it was shown on people who were working remotely for 3, 4, 5 years. So it really takes a while, maybe because there's a habituation to kind of not move from home. And the body naturally wants to remain in the kind of inertia state.
1: As I understand it, one of your areas of interest as a neuroscientist is neurodiversity. Is working from home equally as bad in some cases and equally as good in some cases for everyone across the neurodiversity spectrum? Or are there some people that would be affected worse?
2: I mean, definitely this is something that needs to be studied. I had a very brief chat with the author of the paper itself, and we were like, we really wouldn't know where it would go because a lot of people who are neurodivergent, so for example, let's say people with autism who have, you know, sensory difficulties, they might have a lot of sensory difficulties in the office, they might have socialization issues, which in that case, socializing at work might be more detrimental than beneficial because it provides a lot of stress. So in those cases, working remotely might actually be a benefit, which is why in a lot of our own interventions in the company at WorkWave, we advise it as an adjustment for neurodivergent individuals. So it really depends on the population, it depends on who you're living with, and it also depends on how your brain operates.
1: Now, I wonder, like things like religious institutions, churches, social clubs, I know younger people like Gen Z, they're not really going to bars. I wonder if the office is functioning like this sort of like social gathering place, and it's one of the last few ones that we have, given how online and decentralized and how we're plugged into our phones all the time. I wonder, is the office kind of like this social group or this social safety net, especially for people who wouldn't otherwise hang out with other people in other parts of their life? And then when you remove that and you turn it into working from home, that person's left with no community. Is that a thought that you've had?
2: I think this is a very interesting question because, yeah, to some extent, you know, we're social animals. Humans are social animals. We do need to have someone around to an extent, of course. But the thing is that I think the office can operate as a social hub, definitely. But the way that it operates as right now is quite different because a lot of offices, you have people going to the office and being in the open space, but still spending 8 hours a day in front of their computer and having online meetings with people who are on the other side of the globe, even though they are still enough in the office, which is why the paper, I think, separates between remotable and non-remotable and not remote versus non-remote, because the remotable ones are actually more at risk for this kind of lack of human interaction in person. Because I do believe that there is a lot more time spent in front of screens doing stuff instead of just socializing with other human beings.
1: Given all that you know, all that you've read, what would you want to recommend to people or tell people about remote work and loneliness? Would you want to warn them, maybe think twice before deciding to do it? What would the bottom line here be?
2: I would say, you know, monitor your mental health, monitor what feels good to you and what doesn't. And definitely has to be a conscious decision to either work from home or not work from home. It can definitely have its benefits. There's, you know, studies in China that have shown that even just a hybrid working model is beneficial for mental health. So there's probably a middle ground there to be attained. And that can be attained by most people. So I would say, yeah, make your decision intentional.
1: Well, you can read neuroscientist Ludovico St. Amour de Chenaz's article in Psychology Today. It's titled Remote Work Worsens Mental Health, but there's a twist. Ludo, I've enjoyed the chat. Thanks for being on the show.
2: Thank you very much, David.
1: Coming up, why does a major sporting event like the World Cup make strangers hug and make entire cities feel like just one community? How shared sports fandom changes the way you and I connect. Next.
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12: Mainly sunny out there today for your Sunday. It's going to be windy with a high of 32, humidex of 38 tonight. Clear, risk of a thunderstorm before the morning and a low of 19. Rain on Monday with a high of 23 and Tuesday sunny high of 22.
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1: What was it about the World Cup that makes complete strangers hug, cry, and lose their minds together beyond soccer? These huge shared moments can create a powerful sense of connection, community, and belonging. So what can big sporting events like this teach us about bringing people together beyond the game? Let's dive into it here with social psychologist at Concordia University in Montreal, Maxine Iannucci. Maxine, welcome to the show.
13: Hi, thanks for having me.
1: This intense feeling of connection that I'll admit other people get in sports, I just feel like I'm trapped in a stadium with a yelling crowd and I get nervous. But people love sports. My dad wishes I loved sports. How would you describe that feeling that a lot of people get?
13: I really think it's a feeling of being part of something that's a bit bigger than ourselves. We feel like we're with other people instead of just existing besides one another. We're basically sharing experiences with others, right? So we really felt that during this World Cup. We got together with people in a random afternoon. We talked to strangers sitting next to us at a bar. We were texting our group chats mid-games. Even people, I think, in same surroundings who've probably never talked to each other might have had something to say to one another. Even if you're not a sports fan like yourself, you might have talked about the World Cup with someone. So we're all connected and sharing this same kind of thing together. And that's what really scratches at this like fundamental human need we have to belong.
1: I've been like standing near a protest and not really believed in what the protesters, you know, are there for. And then when I'm standing next to them, I get upset or I get, you know, that feeling of like someone else's energy or a group's energy when you're around them, you get in the same mindset. Like, why does that have such a strong effect on people? I'd like to think that I'm not someone who, if there was like a human stampede or people running and screaming, I'd like to think that I wouldn't just run and scream for no reason, but I probably would, you know, like we get dragged in to group experiences almost whether we like it or not. Tell me about this. It seems like such a powerful thing.
13: Well, because we're social beings, essentially. We don't just move through the world on our own. We become ourselves through others. And there's actually a concept in psychology called shared intentionality. This idea that humans have this unique capacity to kind of form a we, so like a you and me, not just an I kind of thing. And it's really the foundation of our ability to cooperate, to form identity, to form culture. And what's kind of cool about this is how early it starts to develop. So babies start to learn joint attention in like their first year of life. So where they're learning that two people aren't just looking at the same object or the same event. They know that they're both looking at this thing and sharing their attention. So it's not just, we're both looking at the soccer ball, but I know you're looking at the soccer ball and you know, I know we're both looking at this ball. And that kind of understanding is kind of a building block of everything we call connection later in life. So yeah, we're becoming ourselves through our shared experiences with others. So yeah, you'd probably run with the crowd.
1: I know. I wish I wouldn't, but I probably, you know, it sounds wild to me on the one hand, but on the other hand, like I've seen children hurt themselves. And what does the child do? They immediately look to the parent's face. And if the parent looks concerned, the child cries. If the parent looks like it's no big deal and the child's not in, you know, extreme pain, the child just is happy or, you know, just feels a little bit of pain, no big deal, doesn't cry. We learn this from a very young age. It's that same effect, right? It's just going on in the arena or the stadium.
13: Exactly. We use social information to inform our life pretty much. So yeah, when you're looking to others to get information or to know what to do, we're kind of conforming in a certain sense. And I don't say conforming in a bad way. It's just part of how we act as social beings.
1: Can simply supporting the same team change how strangers interact with each other? You know, like I was here in New York, that's where I live when the Knicks won. I'm not a huge Knicks fan, but I would go out in the streets and everyone was so happy and I felt happy too. It was such a good energy in the city. Can simply just rooting for the same team or caring about the same sports thing change how we interact with our neighbors or, and people we meet on the street?
13: Absolutely. And not only for the same team, but for different teams, we're wired to notice similarities and differences really, really fast and to form groups or identities around it. So a cue, like something like a jersey, can be all it takes to change our behavior or adjust the way we interact with someone. And I think we've unfortunately gotten used to hearing the darker side of this. So like how it divides us, how it creates us versus them, or like, oh, my team's better than your team. Or just in outside, even outside of sports, how can it lead to prejudice, resentment towards others, discrimination? There's a classic theory in social psychology called social identity theory that explains this. So how our group memberships shape our sense of who we are. But I think the World Cup or other sporting events like the Knicks winning gave us a kind of glimpse of this better version. So people holding completely different loyalties or different colors or different teams or being on the same team and still sharing the same kind of collective moment, celebrating victories, even kind of mourning in the losses together, shows us that our group identities can also build bridges and community instead of just divisions and polarizations, which I think is something really beautiful that comes out of like sporting events. That's not necessarily the top of mind thing we notice.
1: No, I live in the U.S. I'm Canadian. You're in Montreal. Like, relations between politicians right now, not so great. Mm-hmm. I wonder if sports can be that bridge. And for the World Cup, it's not just Canada and the U.S. It's the whole world, I think. That's why it has the world in there, right? The World Cup. Can it sort of connect wildly different people from wildly different backgrounds, wildly different parts of the world?
13: So putting all that on sports is probably a big ask.
1: Well, I guess, and I'm not the biggest sports fan, so I kind of didn't believe the question as I asked it.
13: But I think at the core of it, like what's happening, what's underlying, what's happening when we're watching a sporting event, I would like to believe, yes. It's really the sense of community, right? That's so important. And community really isn't just something that's built through like your closest friends and family. It's built through like small, low stakes, repeated encounters sometimes. The neighbor that you nod at, the person you always see at the same cafe. It's like those tiny moments that may seem insignificant really do add up to something that's actually linked to like lower levels of loneliness or our social isolations and kind of brings people together. It's not just a nice to have thing. It's even really protective of our well-being and our sense of like belonging. And I think we used to have more spaces where that kind of happened naturally. Cafes, bars, community centers, or like things called third spaces, essentially. So yeah. Not your home, not your work. This third place that you could just go somewhere where you run into the same people without it being scheduled. And a lot of those spaces, I think, have disappeared a little over the years.
1: With work from home, with technology, you know, yeah.
13: Exactly. Like we're so connected, we're more connected than ever digitally, but at the same time, we're so isolated, we're probably the most isolated we've ever been. So I think we've hit a point in society where we're really starting to feel the absence of like those kind of spaces or those kind of community ties.
1: And a whole city or country getting together to watch a sport makes it feel like bars are now a third space again, or your buddy's house watching the game is a third space again.
13: Well, yeah, for like a month and a half, that's what the World Cup did, basically. It rebuilt one of those spaces without anyone really planning it. So I kept going to like a local cafe, kept saying the same faces, people just gathering around each other, and I started to feel like a regular. And that feeling, that's the thing, that's the belonging piece. And I think that's what we're all craving a little more of right now. Not a bigger event, not a bigger tournament. It's not necessarily sports that's going to save us, but just more ordinary chances to kind of live with people instead of just besides them. And we make our own way through our own little world.
1: Well, Maxine Iannucci is a social psychologist at Concordia University in Montreal. 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
4: Food arrives with a tap on your phone screen. Purchases disappear into monthly payments. And almost anything can be delivered immediately online. But when your spending becomes almost effortless, do you lose those small moments of hesitation that could protect your bank account? And are young people falling victim to being financially reckless because of the convenience of modern apps and stuff? That is what we're going to discuss here with Eric Kam, an economics professor from Toronto Metropolitan University and my best friend. Eric, welcome to the show.
5: Well, you're my best friend too. Thank you for publicly acknowledging that.
4: Well, you're my only friend. So in a sense, you're my worst enemy as well.
5: Well, listen, if you're going to be one of one.
4: All right. Okay. Convenience culture. I don't know, man. I hate these apps. I really do. I'm like, I can just order a burger. It'll cost me $75, but all I have to do is tap a screen. I don't have to make a phone call. I don't have to talk to anyone. And do I do it every now and again? Yes. Do I feel guilty about it? Yes. But I hate it. It's weird that I use it and I hate it at the same time.
5: No, it's not. It's not. They actually are not inconsistent things. You know, this really has grown out of, in the last 10 or 15 years, screw that. Let's go back to my grandparents. You never heard my grandparents say, you know what? Life has really become now for me about convenience. And it was about hard work. It was about putting up food on the table. It was about building a family. The convenience, I never heard my grandparents talk about convenience or lifestyle.
4: But they didn't have Grubhub, Uber Eats, Caviar, or there's like 100 of them now.
5: Right, but who knows what came first? I mean, did these things just react to an available technology? Maybe, but I also think that they fed into a new culture of that there is utility in and money to be spent on convenience and lifestyle and work-life balance and terms that, you know, nobody in the 1920s or 30s cared about work-life balance. There was no work-life balance.
4: Get back to the coal mine. Like that.
5: Right. So it was so much easier. And so now what you have is as people have moved into the psychological space of I want to have work-life balance, I want to enjoy myself, work should be work, work should be effort, but the rest of my life shouldn't be, it really dovetails into these apps. And you're right, they are expensive, but they are convenient.
4: So expensive. And they entered the market losing money and grabbing up market share. Like when Uber first hit the market, at least where I was in San Francisco at the time, and during the pandemic when all these delivery apps were functioning, they were kind of operating at no, low, or even at a loss for profit-wise. And they were just trying to get consumers on, get people on this platform, get restaurants signed up, get couriers delivering. And then finally, once they hit critical mass, now's the ripoff time. Now's the squeeze time. And it's so annoying. You know, Uber used to be cheap. It used to be cheaper than cabs. Now it's sometimes more expensive.
5: Well, people used to laugh when they said that Uber is the world's biggest ride share company, yet they don't own one car. And Amazon is the world's biggest store, but there isn't one outlet. You're right. They've really tapped in to a convenience-centric market. Now, what makes me, it all makes me nervous because I have a 22-year-old with the apps on her phone and I get told, Daddy, isn't it safer for me to order in than go out at night? And I guess there is something to be said for that, but I wasn't born yesterday. I know exactly what's going on.
4: It's safer for her to order the beluga caviar than it is to drive to McDonald's. Is that what you're saying?
5: That's a little bit about it. But what scares me more, not more, what scares me in a different way than the food is going to happen. Now, luckily my child is not into things like online gaming,
4: yeah.
5: But I can't tell you how many of my friends tell me that their kids are into betting on the NFL and the NBA.
4: Yeah, it's
5: hundreds
4: scary.
5: And hundreds of dollars a month. And there's really, you know, you say, well, this is when you say, well, you've got a parent. Where's your parental oversight? Aren't you watching what they're doing on their phones? We know darn well, you can't really know what they're doing on their phones beyond a shadow of a doubt until you get the bill. And oftentimes that's too late. So, you know, I can give the baseless answer of keep an eye on what your kids are doing, but we know that that's not working too well. This is the culture, David. This is now the culture of what you do in your spare time. Everything is a push away. Banking is no longer banking. Banking is an electronic impulse, and so is spending, and our kids know it, and they love it.
4: Look, the problem for me is with these small purchases is they add up. Like, sure, having a Netflix subscription is fine. It's a small amount, you know, what is it, 16, 20 bucks? But then when you add the Hulu, the HBO, the Paramount, sure, doing one, you know, delivery with a high service charge that you didn't notice until you finally checked out, it's fine. But when you do 10 of those deliveries a month, dozens and dozens of small purchases that are so convenient, I feel like accumulate every month and make it hard for young people to save unless they're really vigilant. And are young people vigilant about their spending these days? I'm sure some are, but many aren't.
5: Well, first of all, that's another problem is we live in an economy, and I can't speak for where you're sitting, but where I'm sitting in Ontario, Canada, the savings rate in this province is negative. It is about $1.60 we owe on each dollar we earn. So it isn't just kids, it's parents too that are having a problem. Now, the economics in this country are sad and things have been contracting, but there is no question that conspicuous consumption, which is just another way of saying luxury spending, is kind of out of control and people have lost the ability to rein in their spending.
4: I mean, it's the same here in New York. Come on. I mean, it's pretty much the same. And I do wonder, like, is the luxury spending young people being like, I'm never going to afford a house. I'll just buy the fancy, you know, blazer. I'll buy the fancy purse. I'll buy the fancy newest iPhone now. I've got $1,000 in my account. I may as well spend it and enjoy my life now because I don't see a future where I save. They're just kind of throwing in the towel.
5: That's 1,000% what's happening. And I know because I teach 2,000 of those young people a semester. And their idea is, listen, I'm never going to own a home in the greater Toronto area. I probably will never own a home. I am the first generation where we're almost guaranteed to not do as well as our parents. So therefore, what am I doing to save? Save for what? And so they have this, again, it's very consistent with the conspicuous consumption work-life balance, although work-life balance for them, I don't know. But enjoy. Enjoy your life. Enjoy it today. Who knows what tomorrow's going to bring? And let's not worry about it, which couldn't be any more different than me at 58, which is the way that I was brought up to save today, to have for tomorrow. Young people today just do not have that mentality.
4: Is there a responsible way to take advantage of convenience culture? Like, I don't know, better financial education where, okay, I'll order Uber Eats once a quarter. It's fine. I just need to rein it in. Like, is there any advice you would have for young people?
5: Yeah, stop spending. No.
4: Is it that simple?
5: Well, that's not a joke. I would say, you know, yes, financial literacy goes a long way. I don't know why it's taken thousands of years to get it into the schools and the high schools. It's about time that students learn about spending and interest and bills and payments. And, you know, young people, as you know, first day of university at orientation, what's the biggest table you see at orientation? It's the credit card companies that want to get you and get you early.
4: I mean, I went to undergrad 20 years ago and that wasn't the case then. That's new. That shocks me.
5: You walk down Victoria, which is the street that Toronto Metropolitan University is on, and you see all of the major banks offering their student credit cards.
4: Oh boy.
5: No fees, no nothing, deferred payments, and they get you early. And what I'd like to see happen, but it's not happening, is, you know, some of these students would be really educated by linking all of this Uber and, right, instead of their parents' credit card, when they get their student credit card and it has a $500 limit, because that's all it's going to have, maybe put your payments on that and see how fast $500 goes. Now, parents are going to be probably willing to bail them out at some point. But I really think it's interesting when students see how fast money adds up because they have no basis for comparison and they spend and spend and spend.
4: Are we unfairly blaming young people for real structural economics problems right now? And we only have a few seconds for your answer to that one.
5: No, we're not unfairly. No, we are not. The economy is in trouble. That is not the problem of young people. But young people aren't allowed to scapegoat it and act as if there is no tomorrow.
4: All right. We're going to have whiplash in a few moments after the break here with Professor Eric Kam. We talked a real economics thing. When we come back, we're going to go over some messy money matters. These are fun. We're going to start with this. Would you be the jerk for not paying for a child's wedding when you have the funds to do so? One child thinks their parents are a jerk. What do you think, listener? We'll be back with Eric Kam, economics professor at Toronto Metropolitan University.
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21: Mainly sunny today, going to be windy, high of 32. With the humidity, it'll feel like 38. Tonight's clear, chance of some showers with a risk of a thunderstorm and a low of 19. Rain tomorrow, high of 23, and Tuesday, sunny, high of 22.
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4: We are back with economics professor Eric Kam from Toronto Metropolitan University. Eric, welcome back to the show.
5: Thank you very much, David.
4: Before the break, we did something serious. Now we have to, for regulatory purposes, do something stupid. We're going to go over some messy money matters, people's ridiculous economics dilemmas, and we're going to have you weigh in with all your experience, all your knowledge, all your education, all your experience and knowledge and education. Did I just repeat myself? Probably. Are you ready to jump in?
5: I'll tell you what the people at the pool say in Florida, David. Eh, he knows nothing.
4: Sometimes when we get really stupid on this show, I always think like, you studied all those years to become a professor only to be on this show doing that. And that's exactly what we're going to do. Okay. Two parents are being accused of being the a-hole by their child, their daughter, for not paying for the wedding when they have the funds to do it. The parents say this, they worked hard their whole lives, and yes, they're in a comfortable financial position, but they want to be able to retire when they want. They want to have the money that they save. They don't necessarily want to pay for a lavish wedding. Plus, they have three other kids. They paid for their educations. They don't want to pay for this one daughter's wedding. What do you think?
5: You know, the parents are consistent in one sense, right? They told all the children the same rule. If you're old enough to get married, you're old enough to pay for your own wedding. They didn't pay for child one or two. And so they're not really singling this child out. And that's a legitimate principle, but consistency isn't always the same thing as fairness, right? The key fact here is the parents have the financial ability, so the story says, to eliminate a large disparity at little cost to themselves, right? The first two children got the weddings they wanted because they had higher paying careers, and this child can't because she doesn't. So are the parents going to look back one day and say, well, maybe we should have had, or maybe we should have put some stipulations on her life? I don't know. So are they partly to blame for what's going on? I actually think they are, but I think that if I had to assign responsibility, David, I'd say parents 60% and the child maybe 40%. I don't think they're wrong for refusing to buy a lavish wedding. I think they're a little bit wrong, in my view, for framing the issue as a lesson about adulthood instead of recognizing, as a parent, that they have an opportunity to be generous to a child that they love.
4: I don't think parents are under any obligation to pay for kids anything. I think it all should be nice. You know, probably want to buy them food when they're toddlers. You got to feed them. You can't make a toddler feed themselves. But as a kid gets older, I don't think a parent's under any obligation. And go to City Hall with your friends. Do you need to throw a lavish wedding? Do you need to throw something that's beyond your economic means? No. I eloped. I went to City Hall. It was a fun day. I'm now divorced, unrelated, I'm sure. But yeah, I don't know. What is with kids and entitlement?
5: I agree with you. I don't think they're under an obligation or a legal whatever to pay for the wedding. I think it illustrates the difference between equity and equality, right? Equality would say every child gets exactly the same, pay for your own, leave me alone. Equity says every child receives the same parental gift, even though the weddings end up different because the child contributes differently. So really, at the end of the day, as I said, I put more of the onus on the child. If they want a wedding, then they better find a way, as if they wanted a car or they wanted a vacation, to come up with the funds. What I'm saying is, and I can never take away from the, you know, personal and how I feel about it, if this was my daughter and this was the wedding of her dreams and she couldn't afford it, while I don't feel obligated, I would want to.
4: Let's go to our next dilemma, because I've been here. I've 100% been here. It's a dinner party dilemma. I was inviting two friends over, one with a girlfriend, one without, okay? And I wanted to do something special for my friends because it was both around their birthday. So I made ribeye steak and lobster pasta. And that's exactly what this person in our economics dilemma did. They invited five people over. They made lobster and filet mignon. Okay, I guess I prefer ribeye to filet. How do you feel about that?
5: I really prefer ribeye.
4: Yeah, filets, it's overpriced and there's no fat in it. Terrible. Anyway, long story short, to this fancy, nice meal dinner that the host buys, like I bought, one of the guests brings a girlfriend unannounced and there's not enough food. And so in this dilemma, in my house, we just shared the food and then there wasn't enough and I was angry about it. But in this dilemma, they give the new girlfriend, the person who wasn't invited, they don't give them the lobster tail and the filet mignon. They give them a frozen dinner. And now the person who brought the plus one that wasn't invited is angry. Who is the jerk here, Eric?
5: Oh, this is easy. The host is 100% not wrong. The idiot who brought the uninvited guest is. Listen, first of all, thanks for the invitation. I guess it's lost in the mail. Dinner parties like the one you threw are not like backyard barbecues where you can just throw on another burger or hot dog. This was carefully planned, plated meals. And the guest, to me, violated two basic rules of etiquette. Number one, you don't bring an extra guest without asking the host first. Number two, if you accidentally create a problem, don't blame the host for it. So to be frank, if they offered this person a frozen pizza, that person should have said, that sounds wonderful. I'll take anything you have and I apologize. And I feel nothing but contempt for the person who thought that they could just drag somebody unannounced. I think, frankly, it's egregious and somebody owes somebody a great big apology because, of course, the person hosting the dinner party is going to feel bad when, in fact, they did absolutely nothing wrong.
4: I'm with you on this one. Although if someone did that to me, I think I would just be like, as long as they accepted the frozen meal, because I keep a couple frozen pizzas in the freezer. Why not pop them in the oven? If I can accommodate it, we're all friends. I understand. It's a bit annoying. But if they then get mad that there wasn't enough food, or especially enough fancy food, that's where we cross the line here.
5: I would look at the person and say, listen, I'm really sorry. I bought exactly enough filet and lobster for people who RSVP'd. I have some other food I can make for you, and I'm happy to do it. And that should be where it ends. And if the person who got that offer, frozen pizza, chicken McNuggets, I don't care what they are, if their answer was anything other than thank you very, very much, and I'm so sorry for just dropping in unannounced, then frankly, they're being a pig about it.
4: All right, I got a new dilemma here, and I swear I'm asking for a friend who just visited Toronto and stayed in their brother's house. I swear this is a friend and not me. This friend's brother likes nice restaurants, and he's got his husband, okay? So every time I stay with him, we go for one nice dinner, and every time I stay, I'm like, okay, I'll pay for this nice dinner. But his husband always orders the fanciest bottle of wine and they order the most expensive food. And I feel like a hotel or staying with my parents would be cheaper. Finally, I put my foot down. Sorry, the friend put their foot down when they visited home this time. And when I went to dinner with my brother, I just split it with them. Am I wrong or should I pay for them? Should it, if a friend lets you stay with them and then the gift is more expensive than a hotel, or you could have stayed with a different friend and not had to do that expensive gift, are you obligated to do the expensive gift? Because maybe I'm the jerk here.
5: You know what? It's this word obligation. Are you obligated? No. Is it a nice thing to do?
4: But they won't go to a more affordable restaurant.
5: Well, that is a fact. And you could have actually made that clear and said, listen, is it possible that we could go to place X instead of place Y? So I don't think you were wrong in splitting the bill. It would have been nice in a perfect world to find a place that you could have afforded or just were willing to accept the whole bill.
4: I should have just brought a gift is what you're saying.
5: No. You know what? There is no better gift than I will take you out for dinner tonight or I will take you out for lunch to thank you for letting me stay in your home. I think that's fine. It's this term that what wraps up these all three of these stories together is this term of obligation. And there really is so little true obligation in any of these things. At the end of the day, we're adults and this is volunteerism. So really what you're willing to do out of the kindness of your heart is by definition enough.
4: All right. Well, next time I stay with my brother, I'll pay for the expensive restaurant, I guess. Why do they need to go to such fancy places? It's annoying, John. Sorry, this is all a friend. This isn't me. Eric, there is no one I'd rather go over messy money matters than you with. Did that grammatically make sense? Maybe. Thanks for being here.
5: Thanks, David. Stay healthy.
4: Eric Hamm is an economics professor at Toronto Metropolitan University. 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I'm David Cooper. 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
1: Global news at 6 o'clock. I'm Navi Ball. WestJet flight attendants have walked off the job, halting the airline's flights during a busy summer travel weekend. QP says wages and compensation for ground duties remain unresolved, while WestJet argues its rejected offer included boarding pay and a major first-year raise. Now, April Monkton from Calgary says her flight to Ireland was canceled yesterday, and now they're stuck playing the waiting game in Winnipeg.
2: Our Dublin flight got canceled just as we arrived at the Winnipeg airport. The agents can't help us at the desk. They said we have to call the line. We called the line, and it's busy. You can't get through. They just hang up on you.
1: Affected passengers will be refunded or rebooked, as the airline says it remains available to resume negotiations. Jobs Minister Patty Hajdu expressed disappointment, but did not say whether Ottawa would intervene in the dispute. Here in our province, a storm that hit Manitoba on Wednesday night left many unplugged. A manor with over 450 units in the south end of the city was without power for 46 hours. Jennifer lives in the building and says some of the older tenants were a bit delusional and not sure where or when their floor were they were living on.
3: And the senior tenants, there's probably a good 60% or not more that are. And a lot of them are on either oxygen masks, CPAP machines, medications that need to be timed and fed like with food and things like that.
1: The building's power was restored Friday night, but most of the food had already spoiled. Jennifer says they're now working to get food donations for tenants, especially those on employment insurance and living with limited sources. Now, Mounties in northern Manitoba are on the lookout for a suspect following a shooting, Global's Noah Fuchs reports.
4: Cross Lake RCMP responded to a report of a seriously injured man on the main road in Pimichickamack Cree Nation. Officers found two men. One, aged 42, had a gunshot wound and was pronounced dead at the scene. The other man was unharmed. RCMP Major Crime Services and local officers are searching for a suspect believed to be known to victims and still in the community. RCMP say that residents are urged to report suspicious behavior. The investigation is ongoing. Pimichickamack is over 500 kilometers north of Winnipeg. Noah Fuchs, Global.
1: And Kevin Gausman received a standing ovation from over 41,000 fans after what may be his final start for the Toronto Blue Jays. He allowed one run over five and two-third innings in a 3-2 win, with manager John Schneider removing him mid-inning so the crowd could recognize him. Gausman could be traded before tomorrow's deadline, as last-place Toronto sits four games out of a wild-card spot despite winning three straight. The veteran says he considers himself a Blue Jay after five seasons in Toronto, where he had posted a 53-51 record, 3.62 ERA, and 920 strikeouts. Global News time is 6:03. 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
1: Sunny this morning, becoming a mix of sun and cloud this afternoon. A south wind at 40 gusting to 60 early this morning. A high of 32 and a humidex of 39. Then tonight, partly cloudy with a chance of showers and a risk of a thunderstorm early this evening, and hazy, windy, and a low of 16. Tomorrow, cloudy with a 60% chance of showers in the afternoon, a risk of thunder showers and hazy, a south wind at 20 clicks in the morning, a high of 25 and a humidex of 30, and on Tuesday, sunshine with a high of 21. Right now, it's 19 degrees outside, 680 CJOB.
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8: Welcome back to Weekends, heard across the Chorus Radio Network. Well, I remember when COVID first ended and everybody wanted to get outside and the festival scene was booming and everything was going great. The question is, 5 years removed, is has that started to plateau? There is one festival that hasn't. It's Oceaga, which is getting ready to celebrate its 20th anniversary. Nick Farkas, one of the best in the entertainment business, kind enough to join me to talk about the anniversary and the industry. Nick, welcome to the program.
9: Thanks for having me. Very interesting.
8: Well, 20 years. Feels like it flies by quickly, doesn't it?
9: You can't even, it's crazy. Like, to think that this is going on for 20 years is unreal. When we started out, we were very small, very, very small festival. And the idea of like surviving 5 years was like, if getting to 20,000 people a day and surviving for 5 years was like a pipe dream. So to be going stronger than ever, 19 years later is pretty fantastic.
8: And it's a pretty who's who list that's come through. I mean, we've talked Kendrick Lamar, Chaperone, Radiohead, Dua Lipa, Lorde. Everybody seems to get a taste of Oceaga. But I'd love to talk about this year's lineup. I mean, it is nothing to sneeze at. 21 Pilots, Tate McRae. I mean, this is going to be another big time event for you guys.
9: Yeah, I think over the years, like the importance of headliners in multi-day, multi-genre festivals, the importance of headliners has become more and more and more significant. We've always prided ourselves on it's close to 100 artists playing every year, 6 stages that we pride ourselves, the booking team, on start to finish, right? Like, from we want people there at 2:00, there's going to be great bands at 2:00 all the way through to the end. But, having the huge acts now is what I think ensures the longevity of a festival, first of all. So that we're able to go out and get 21 Pilots and Tate and Lorde and, the XX and, Empire of the Sun for the first time ever in Montreal, Turnstile, Somber, I'm just looking at the list, Geese, and The Neighborhood, I haven't played in 6 years, Major Lazer. Anyways, all that to say, it's coming from, like, for me to think about it and where we were at the beginning, where we were just like, please play our festival. We know you never can't pronounce the name. We know you don't know anything about it, to being where we have to turn down thousands of bands every year because, we have only 100 spots. It's kind of a crazy thing to think about.
8: I would be completely remiss if I didn't bring up your background in this industry, and I'd love to dip into some of your knowledge here. I had mentioned right on the onset of this interview, the live music business had a huge post-pandemic surge, but are we starting to see that boom level off now, or is the market still strong?
9: I can speak for I know that there's some softening in some markets. Montreal is stronger than ever. Like, we're having, since COVID, it's just been fantastic year after fantastic year, No way to even compare post-COVID to pre-COVID. Like, our numbers, the amount of shows, the amount of people going to shows has just grown exponentially, and it continues to trend in that direction. Our festival business is thriving and is stronger than ever. That super huge COVID boom where everything was selling is maybe not quite as strong. Some of the acts, I think acts have to be a little bit more careful. I mean, it felt like everybody was touring every year for a while there. So I think some of the acts need to have taken a step back and going, okay, I'm going to go out every 2 years or 3 years. And I think that's important. But the new acts coming out, they go from 0 to 1,000 miles an hour in minutes. It's like you get, Zara Larsson, not a new act, but all of a sudden she goes from being an act that can sell a club to selling, to being able to sell arenas. It's really impressive to see the Sombers, all of these acts, the Chaperone you mentioned before, that become really big, really fast. So at the same time as, I'd say, some of the more traditional acts, I hate calling anything a heritage act. I hate thinking that anything that I listen to is classic rock, but it is. And I think some of the heritage acts have to be more careful. And I think on that level, it's like, maybe, okay, people are making that choice. I saw that 2 years ago. I'm going to go see this, this, and this instead. So I think it's healthy because people aren't just saying, I'm not going to go to shows. They're like, I'm maybe not going to that show this year, but I'm going to go to these other shows. So I think it's more of a selection process that's happening. And we're still seeing incredible sales and incredible support. We have 3 nights of Ariana Grande. On the Friday of Oceaga, we have sold out Ariana Grande as well at the Bell Center. There's just so many shows happening. It's crazy.
8: I saw shows in Japan. I've been to Las Vegas and seen some festivals as well. With festivals around the world that are all competing for this talent, what does it take in this day and age to make your event stand out?
9: I mean, for us from the beginning, and I think we've never strayed, and it's going to sound kind of cheesy, but we never strayed from our initial vision, which was we're in a market. Montreal's a big city, but it's not Toronto. It's not New York. It's not LA. It's not Chicago. We're, you know, good, strong market. But in order for a festival like this to survive, we knew we needed to be international. We knew we needed to be, you know, destination festival. So our priority from year one, even when we weren't doing well and losing money, was the fan experience and the artist experience needed to be next level. And we've never forgotten that goal. Like what we do, what we try to achieve is to make the fan experience as good as possible every single year, change it up, make things different, listen to people, listen to what they didn't or didn't like, try to improve on stuff. So that I think is in terms of festivals allows you, like people have that knowledge that your festival is that way. It can, you know, to me, that's one of the key points to survival is to treat the fans really, really well and to treat the artists really well. We have amazing, you know, we have some of the best chefs in the city cooking for our artists and have for years. So that's like a huge selling point for the artists. Like our artist world is world renowned. So from that perspective, we're taking great care of the artists and they want to play and they enjoy it year after year. And the fan experience has to be great. And we're blessed with having one of the nicest festival sites, I think, in North America. And it's, you know, it's like you're on an island in the middle of the St. Lawrence River. So you don't feel like you're in a city, yet you're a subway stop away from the city. So we have the best of all worlds. And Montreal and the city, you know, like always, people are always talking about, well, how do you get people to come? I'm like, if you're Bonnaroo and you're in the middle, Bonnaroo is in the middle of Tennessee, in the middle of two cities. That's hard. Like if you're trying to convince people to come to Montreal in the summer, that's not hard. Like Montreal's a fantastic city. So it's like, hey, come to a festival. And we've noticed, you know, over the years, people come for an average 5 days, right? So it means they're coming for the 3 days of the festival and then they're coming to hang out and eat the best at the best restaurants in Canada and enjoy the best nightlife in Canada and the museums and it's a fantastic city. So that's our selling point. And I think just, you know, strength of lineup, like I'm babbling a bit, but you need, you know, we always try to get, it's multi-genre from the beginning. So we want to have something for a 21 Pilots fan on that day that they're going to enjoy. We want to have something for an XX fan on that day. So we really try to build out our schedule so that, okay, can someone who like Wet Leg, what likes Wet Leg and Wolf Alice and Geese? Yes, we got it. You know, we're hoping to give everybody enough of something that they like. And then hoping also that, you know, Montreal fans and our fans of Oshaga are very diverse and very open and they will discover new stuff. So that's really, you know, having a lineup that is multi-genre and touches a bunch of different subgenres of music, as well as one of the biggest priorities coming out of COVID for us and was the music has, like, they have to be great live. Like the artists that we're booking, someone has to have seen them. We book shows 365 days a year. We're very fortunate. We do hundreds of club shows a year. So for us, it's like, okay, this is a flash in the pan. It just came out of nowhere. But I saw Chapel Roan in Nashville in October before we booked her. And I was like, holy crap. This is you could sense that we were watching somebody that was going to be considerably, like the band was great and she was great. So the live aspect or the show aspect, like, it visually, you know, a Radiohead, like, what do you think of? You think of a spectacular show. So we're really trying to book artists that we know are good live, or we know that put on a good show, or we know that, you know, they're going to have incredible visuals, that they're going to get people excited. So that's one of the huge priorities. And I think that's what sets people apart. If you're just chasing the latest thing, they might not necessarily be good live. And then fans are disappointed.
8: You're right in the middle of it right now, so I'm going to let you get going, Nick. But to have your expertise on this, I wish you nothing but success. I know the park's going to be looking beautiful in Montreal. So continued success, and hopefully we'll be talking about your 40th one day.
9: Well, maybe not 40, 30th for sure. Let's aim for 30.
8: 30's a deal. Enjoy your day, Nick.
9: Appreciate it. Thanks for the support.
8: Okay, quick break here. When we come back, Simon Fraser University has found the key to unlocking antiviral drugs. We'll tell you this groundbreaking study next.
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12: 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A heat warning is in place for the southwest corner of the province. Today, sunny, becoming a mix of sun and cloud this afternoon. South wind at 40, gusting to 60 with a high of 32. Tonight, partly cloudy, 30% chance of showers with risk of a thunderstorm early this evening. Hazy and windy with a low of 16. Tomorrow, cloudy, 60% chance of showers in the afternoon, risk of thunderstorms, hazy, south wind at 20 with a high of 25. On Tuesday, sunny and a high of 21. Right now, it's 19 at 680 CJOB.
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8: This was an article that both our producer, Tammy Mack, and I looked at and said, boy, we better get somebody on to talk about this. Simon Fraser University chemists have a supercharged antiviral drug discovery. And this is really special because as the world faces new and often untreatable viral threats, their researchers have found a way to cut years off the time that it takes to discover the antiviral drugs. Robert Britton is a chemistry professor. He's the lead author of the study. Kind enough to join us. Robert, welcome to the program.
13: Thanks. Thanks, Rob. It's great to be on your program.
8: Well, let's get right into this. I think this is special. In simple terms, what did SFU researchers actually develop here, and why is it such a big deal for the antiviral discovery?
13: Yeah, so I'm a synthetic chemist, which means that I make molecules in the lab, or my research team makes molecules in the lab. And one class of molecules that we've been interested in are called nucleosides. And these are the things that make up our genetic material, so our RNA and DNA. And viruses, it turns out, are pretty sloppy sometimes when they build up their genetic material. And so the drugs that we often use to treat viruses are modified nucleosides, so things that are made by chemists like myself and are modified to trick the virus into incorporating it into its genetic material. And so what we did was find a really quick way to make these molecules so that we could make more of them in an effort to find better leads for antiviral drugs.
8: What is, for those of us who don't know, myself included, a nucleoside analog, and why does it matter so much in treating viruses?
13: Yeah, that's a great question. So the nucleoside is the thing that makes up our DNA and RNA, these little building blocks that RNA and DRNA are made of. And so a nucleoside analog is something that's not natural. It's made by a synthetic chemist like myself to mimic or trick a virus into incorporating it into its own RNA or DNA. And they're really tough to make. And for 50, 60 years, people have been making them via kind of one strategy that takes sometimes months or years to make a single molecule. And what we came up with, and really members of my team here at Simon Fraser University, was a way to make these quicker and in a way where we can make lots of them at once.
8: Well, the article that I was reading said the method can actually make libraries 10 to 100 times larger in weeks instead of months or years. So what does that actually change in the whole process?
13: Yeah, great question. So what it does is when you look for a drug, you often need to not just look at one molecule or two, you want to look at thousands or millions of molecules at once and then find the very best one and then start refining that molecule. And so with nucleosides, because they're so tricky to make, the collections that people examine are often really small. So maybe tens or hundreds of compounds rather than thousands or millions. And so the technology we developed allows us now to make much larger libraries or collections of these molecules and hopefully get a better starting point for finding the next antiviral drug.
8: You said, and I'm going to quote you in this article that is available at sfu.ca, we have lots of painkillers and a wide collection of antibiotics, but we don't have a good amount of panel for antivirals, which is why outbreaks like COVID-19, Ebola, and hantavirus scare people so much. Does this change the way that people might eventually view those?
13: Yeah, again, great question, you know, and that's the pressing question that everyone has, right? I think when we hear about a pandemic or a viral outbreak on a cruise ship or something like this, we immediately get worried because we know that with a lot of diseases, there are good drugs. You know, the pharma companies and researchers have come up with really good drugs for the diseases. But when it comes to viruses, we just don't have them. And so early on in COVID, you know, I think we all kind of looked around and said, okay, who has a drug for this? And the answer was, you know, nobody right now. And so it took many months to come up with the first drug for COVID. And the idea is that if we have larger collections of molecules to examine, we could get to that drug quicker.
8: Robert Britton is a professor of chemistry at Simon Fraser University. He's joining us across Canada today on Weekends. I love that you guys tested this and you did it against HIV, which I think to me is still something that has huge stigma around it. You had three compounds that showed activity comparable to approved HIV therapies. I mean, and the ones that you had were new?
13: Yeah, exactly. So with a collaborator here at Simon Fraser University, Ralph Pantaflet, his lab is specializes in this side of the research. So screening compounds and against viruses like HIV. And so he did this work for us. And we were really excited that just with 70 or 80 molecules, we found three kind of reasonable hits, which is what we call the molecules that had comparable potency to approved drugs. And that kind of just validated the fact that this idea we had, which was, you know, building these libraries using new technologies would allow us to find hits quicker. And I, you know, we were really pleased that actually, you know, was demonstrated with Ralph.
8: What are the main hurdles between finding an active compound in the lab and then turning it into an actual medicine that people can use?
13: Yeah, that is the million-dollar question, right? So you find a molecule in the lab, you test it in a cell-based assay. This then needs to go into probably mice. You need to look at toxicity. And so there's years of research between finding a hit and finding a drug. But the more hits we have, the quicker this will become and the better we'll get at predicting which molecules to kind of advance towards becoming a drug.
8: How long does it take from the time your research breaks within your community at SFU to people around the world who are probably trying to do the same thing that you're doing? How long before news reaches them and all of a sudden they say, we'd love to collaborate, we'd love to help, or we'd love to share in your information?
13: Yeah, no, that's great. The you know, in this case, because we published in a pretty high profile place, so the journal Science, there was a lot of interest right away. And I do know from communications with folks that people in companies and academics are now using the same kind of platform we developed to try and look for antiviral drugs. So we're hoping that that many people will adopt these technologies and that, you know, this will accelerate discovery against a variety of viruses that maybe we're not studying ourselves.
8: Well, I've always thought that chemistry is the one where you just have to take no really well to eventually get to yes. This is a big deal. I'm so glad that we had a chance to get the word out today. I think that there's going to be a number of people listening that are going to want to explore more about this. So I'll guide them to the article that's on Simon Fraser's website. But Robert, thank you for your time and continued success. Our fingers are crossed that Great. You can continue
13: Thanks
8: to
13: so
8: push
13: much.
8: This forward.
13: Thanks so much for having me on your show, Rob.
8: Once again, that is Robert Britton, who is a chemist out at Simon Fraser University atop Burnaby Mountain in British Columbia. What a great headline, SFU chemists finding a new way to cut time down on virus drug discoveries. Every time I tell a story like this on air, I feel like there's somebody out there that hopefully hears this and regains their hope and maybe their faith that a drug is coming for somebody in their family or somebody that they know. And there's times where I'm having these conversations with chemists and all these scientists, and I don't know a whole lot about it, but what I do know is that when I see the headline, I sit there and I say, there is a person out there driving right now who is desperately looking for some progression in cancer research, or maybe it has something to do with their ADHD. I mean, it could be anything. And one of the things that I hear the most from people is time. It's not the time that they necessarily have left, but it's the time that it takes to find the solution. I mean, there's certain cancers out there that have seen progress, and then there's other cancers that have not. And when you hear about progress on the ones that have been a little bit slower to get to the finish line or even close to the finish line, this is the reason that you bring these stories on air. It's to, you know, obviously inform you what's going on, but hopefully ignite a little bit of hope. And I'm hoping that the story that I had right there with Robert Britton does bring some of you some hope that maybe it will expedite these drugs that we desperately need, especially when it comes to our HIV community, our AIDS community, and so many communities out there that are fighting off viruses and paying a pretty penny, I might add, to do so. All right, we'll take a quick break here. When we come back, I'm going to introduce you to Robin Thompson. She's the founder of Castle Rock Wealth Management. Canadians, despite all of the tensions right now when it comes to our finances and the higher prices everywhere from the grocery store to the places where you buy your blue jeans, are still noticing that Canadians are doom spending. So what is doom spending and how can you avoid it? It's a tough time out there right now, but sometimes when you're feeling down, it's when you spend the most. Robin will break that down for us next. I'm Rob Fay. Good morning, Canada. 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
10: 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That's R-O-B, F as in Frank, A-I. 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
14: Good morning, I'm Navi Ball. In basketball, first place is on the line tonight in the Western Conference when the Vancouver Bandits host the Winnipeg Sea Bears in a CEBL battle of 14 and 9 teams. It's the final regular season game for both squads. Meanwhile, there are four games in the WNBA today, including one in San Francisco where the Golden State Valkyries host the Toronto Tempo. The 19-9 Valkyries have lost two in a row, while the 10-18 Tempo have dropped five consecutive games. Now looking at football, Calgary Stampeders QB Vernon Adams Jr. threw his league-leading 21st touchdown pass in a 44-20 win over the host Hamilton Tiger Cats in the CFL. In baseball, Kevin Gausman may have pitched his final game for the Blue Jays as Toronto topped the St. Louis Cardinals 5-1. Gausman is likely on the trading block ahead of tomorrow's deadline. He was asked if he had conversations with the Blue Jays front office about a potential trade.
15: I mean, I don't think it's my business to share that, to be honest, you know, but we've had some discussions and, you know, I honestly really appreciate the discussion that we had. Yeah, and I'll leave it at that.
14: The win kept the Blue Jays' playoff hopes alive as they improved to four games back of a wildcard spot. In the American Association, the Goldeyes beat the Lincoln Salt Dogs 9-3. And in tennis, 21-year-old Arthur Zaya of France beat Denis Shapovalov 6-3 and 6-4 last night to win the Los Cabos Open singles title, denying the 27-year-old Canadian back-to-back titles at the ATP 250 hardcourt tournament in Mexico. The match took 90 minutes to play. That's 680 CJOB Sports.
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8: Hello there, it's Brett McGarry, and as we try to enjoy as much of summer as we can while we still can, how much of that time do you spend at the cabin? 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
1: Global news at 6:30. I'm Navi Ball. WestJet flight attendants are now on strike, effectively grounding flights until the union and airline can reach a new contract agreement. This as the airline shut down over 300 flights ahead of the deadline in a move meant to prevent crews and passengers from being stranded. The union triggered a 72-hour notice on Thursday as they continue to negotiate for better ground duty pay. Meanwhile, Mounties in northern Manitoba say they're searching for a suspect after a man died from a gunshot wound. Cross Lake RCMP say they responded to a call Friday night for someone who was seriously injured in the community of Pimichikamak Cree Nation. Police say they later found two men walking on a road near the First Nation, and one had a fatal gunshot wound while the other had no injuries. Police say they are searching for a suspect and are asking locals to be vigilant as the wanted individual may still be in the community. And Trump media plans to sell Wall Street traders faster access to U.S. President Donald Trump's Truth Social posts through a service called Truth API. Critics warn the arrangement could give paying firms an early advantage on market-moving announcements involving tariffs, wars, and economic policy. Trump media rejects those concerns, arguing the posts remain public information and the service reflects normal free market practices. High-frequency trading firms may pay for the feed to use AI and rapid data systems to trade within milliseconds of a post. Global News Time is 6:31. 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
0: 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Weather.
1: Sunshine this morning, becoming a mix of sun and cloud this afternoon. A south wind at 40 gusting to 60 early this morning. A high of 32 and a humidex of 39. Then tonight, partly cloudy with the chance of showers and a risk of a thunderstorm early this evening. Hazy and windy with a low of 16. Tomorrow, cloudy with a 60% chance of showers in the afternoon, a risk of thunderstorms as well. Hazy with a south wind at 20 clicks in the morning, a high of 25 and a humidex of 30. And on Tuesday, sunny with a high of 21. Right now, it's 19 degrees at 680 CJOB.
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8: Welcome back to Weekends, heard across the Chorus Radio Network. Well, this morning we're going to be talking about something that I think a lot of Canadians are feeling right now, and that is the need to doom spend. It's the urge to shop or splurge when stress or uncertainty or things just around everyday life start to pop up, and it can quietly derail a budget before you even know it. Let's break this down with Robin Thompson, financial advisor and the founder of Castlemark Wealth Management. She's here to explain why it happens, how to spot it, and what listeners can do to take back control when they feel deprived and feel the need to doom spend. Robin, good morning.
22: Good morning, Rob.
8: Well, in its simplest terms, when you even hear the phrase doom spending, what does it look like to you? And what does that look like in real life to Canadians?
22: Yeah, so just the word doom spending makes you think of this like impending doom that's about to happen to us. But what's really important to understand is that doom spending isn't really a financial problem. It's generally an emotional coping strategy. It's easy for us to think about someone and we hear the word doom spending and we're like, we automatically assume they're buying everything they possibly can online and they're stocking their garages with extra vacuum cleaners and dishwashers and all the things that they can. But there's something actually deeper going on here. As human beings, we are wired to seek certainty and we want to feel safe and optimistic about the future. And when we don't feel certain, we reach for things that provide certainty. And when we shop, we get that certainty. We get that little hit of dopamine. We get the feeling that we're in control. And for just a minute, we feel a little bit better. And listen, I understand for Canadians how it feels right now. I mean, we've had to deal with higher grocery bills, higher rents, higher mortgages, and uncertainty about the economy. So people shop when they feel uncertain.
8: Where does social media play in all this? Because every once in a while, you'll see everybody on social media, and it looks like they're living their best life. And sometimes you feel the need that you've got to somehow keep up with the Joneses.
22: Rob, social media is like pouring gasoline onto the problem. Like flat out, there's no question. Because I feel like people do look to social media and they look for people's highlight reels to compare themselves to other people. And although I think people have best efforts not to do that, it's hard to do that when you're been recently laid off or you're stressed out or you feel like you're not good enough or you're falling behind, to start looking at what everybody else has and starting to compare yourselves and then feel like you need to get what they have so you feel like you're an equal. When actually the real case is that statistically, you know, stress and financial issues is one of the number one stresses of Canadians. So when you think about doom spending, for people who are already taxed financially, now you're going out and buying something you can't afford because you think you need that to fit in or feel better. What you're actually doing is layering more stress on top of an already stressful situation.
8: The quotes, "I deserve this," or "I need this after a hard week." How do you respond to that without sounding preachy necessarily?
22: I've done it too. So I think that we're all humans. So let's just give ourselves some grace for being human beings. I think it's important to understand that we are going to do that. But what happens to us, Rob, when we continually to purchase something to soothe our anxiety around what we're doing or kind of week we've had, we're actually training our brains to purchase something, to give ourselves soothing, to remove the uncertainty, to remove the uncomfortableness of where we are. And in most cases, it actually causes more stress and more uncomfortable. So it's just about how often are you trying to get away from something that makes you feel uncomfortable? And how often are you doing that with finances?
8: Robin Thompson is a financial advisor and a founder of Castlemark Wealth Management. She's joining us here on Weekends Heard Across the Chorus Radio Network. Well, what are some practical steps, Robin, that somebody might be able to take the next time they feel the urge to spend emotionally, especially, like you mentioned, if they're living paycheck to paycheck?
22: Yeah, so I have four. It's a simple test. It's four questions to ask yourself before you buy the next thing. The number one would be, would you still want this if you were in a great mood today? Did I plan for this purchase before this moment? The third one is, will this improve my life next month or just for the next hour? And lastly, am I buying a solution or am I buying relief? Awareness is incredibly powerful because when you can understand the mood you're in, you can understand why you're buying it and what that purchasing habit is.
8: So we can deal with this from an emotional or we can deal with it from a checkbook perspective. I'm old enough to remember the checkbook that had all the credits and debits in the back of the book. Are there warning signs in someone's bank account or credit card use or online shopping habits that suggest maybe that their doom spending is getting out of hand?
22: Yeah, same. I'm also from the generation where we used to have the ticket punch it once where you stick it into the machine and it spits back. I love those books. Yeah. It made me feel like I was always more control in my finance for some reason.
8: I think so too.
22: And also not so much because it was quite some time ago. So when you start to feel like you can't make your credit card payments, when you feel stretched and you're looking at the payments and you're starting to say, it's okay, I'll just pay that off next month. Or I'm getting a bonus check in 3 months. Or, and you start to make excuses for why you can actually create that spending amount in your life, it's a good sign to understand that maybe I can't afford this. And also look at your credit card statements, look at your finances and do an audit. You know, how much am I spending on things that I don't actually need, that I'm not using or that becomes irrelevant in 2 months? I don't know about you, but I bought a few pair of jeans that I probably could use less of, and they just start to pile up and make no difference. So understand what it looks like in your bank account from a hard numbers perspective. And then take a deep sort of look like deeper and be like, why am I doing this? Am I trying to solve a problem out of fear, or am I trying to buy a solution with relief?
8: What's the first change that you would suggest to somebody who's sitting in the chair across from you? You see all the markers of a doom spender. What are you saying to them to at least kind of get liftoff?
22: So a couple of things. It depends on the generation, because every generation tends to look and spend money in a doom spending way, in a different way. When I take a look at Gen Z as an example, I feel like they have been through a lot. I mean, they've been through a pandemic, they've been through a housing crisis, they've been through higher grocery bills, higher rents, and sometimes they feel like they're not going to be able to live their dream, that housing is unaffordable to them, because a lot of them are looking to me come in to help them. How do they buy their first place? How do they get into the market? And when things become so out of reach, they start to think, well, I'm not going to be able to afford it anyway, so why don't I just spend my money this way? Like, instead of actually seeing a future, because they can't see it, they start to pad it with other things. So generally, I'd recommend for people to look at it in the long term. I think when we're getting up or closer to retirement, my conversation would be is, you know, do you really want to buy something that is a widget or gadget that doesn't really improve your life, or do you want to spend money on experiences? And I think when people start to look at, well, I could actually spend an incredible picnic night or have an amazing family adventure, or I can buy more useless stuff, they start to see the real cost of purchasing in a doom way. And they start to understand the freedom they get from being able to choose intentionally. This is not about not shopping. This is about choosing with intention and making sure that you are spending the money that you have in a way that supports you the way that you want to live.
8: Again, there's a lot of expenses on the horizon. Kids are going to need clothes for school. They're going to need all their pencils and everything. And you got to make sure you have that money to do the things that matter, especially when it affects your family. Robin, what a pleasure. I'm glad we got together this morning, and hopefully we'll stay in touch, because I feel like there's a lot more to unlock when it comes to financial management.
22: Oh, Rob, absolutely. And there's so much to unpack, so we can get into it.
8: It's quite the conversation, hey? Doom spending is one of those habits that feels harmless in the moment and, as she mentioned, a little uncomfortable the second that the package shows up and the bag is in your hand and the receipt gets tucked into your pocket. It could be anything, really. I mean, think about it now that doom spending can happen at home with Amazon and Temu or Timu or whatever you want to call it. I mean, there's just so many things right now that you can buy at your fingertips. Clothes, takeout, gadgets, home decor. All these little treats that somehow become not so little once you add them all up. And I'd be lying if I said I wasn't probably just as guilty as anybody who's listening to this show and has done it as well. I mean, because the appeal is so obvious. It gives you instant gratification, at least for a few minutes, maybe even a couple of hours. But that rush of feeling better or feeling like you bought a little control, it's little comfort when you realize that you cannot afford the things that you are buying. And I think people don't talk about this enough. I mean, doom spending has been happening for a long time. This isn't a new trend per se, because again, it can feel like relief in the moment, but it can leave you staring at your purchase and wondering whether you really needed it or whether you were just outrunning a feeling. I've done it, trust me, more than I even care to admit. And it is a tough cycle to break, because once you get that feeling of gratification, no different than gambling or any other vice, it's really tough to shake. All right, let's reset here. When you and I get back together, we're going to talk about this movie that is just taking Hollywood and North America by storm, The Odyssey. But we're going to look at it from a different perspective. We're not going to be talking about Matt Damon or Anne Hathaway. We're going to be talking about the students in our film schools across Canada who all of a sudden want to get back into film. We'll talk about that next.
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9: 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And wrapping things up with Folklorama, which kicks off this Sunday. Celebrating its 56th year, this festival features 45 cultural pavilions, showcasing incredible food, music, dance, and traditions from around the world right here in Winnipeg. Hands up for your colors. For your weekend, I'm Tamanna Kang on 680 CJOB.
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12: 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Big enough to serve, small enough to care, 2641 St. Mary's Road. A heat warning is in place for the southwest corner of the province. Today, sunny, becoming a mix of sun and cloud this afternoon. South wind at 40, gusting to 60. We'll have a high of 32, humidex of 39. Tonight, partly cloudy, 30% chance of showers with risk of a thunderstorm early this evening. Hazy with wind and a low of 16. Tomorrow, cloudy, 60% chance of showers in the afternoon. Risk of thunder showers. Hazy, south wind at 20 in the morning. High of 25, humidex of 30. On Tuesday, sunny and a high of 21 to kick off the shortened work week. Right now, 19 at 680 CJOB.
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12: Taking a look at what's going on in the Grand Beach area today. Sunny, becoming a mix of sun and cloud in the afternoon. South wind at 40. It'll gust to 60 with a high of 32 and a humidex of 39. It's a hot one tonight. Partly cloudy, 30% chance of showers this evening with risk of a thunderstorm. Hazy and windy with a low of 16. Tomorrow, cloudy, 60% chance of showers in the afternoon. We'll have some haze, south wind at 20 in the morning, high of 25 on Tuesday. Mix of sun and cloud, high of 22. That's your look at the Grand Beach area.
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8: Welcome back to Weekends, heard across the Chorus Radio Network. Well, today we're looking at a surprising trend, and this is the renewed interest that young people seem to have in movies that are made on film. In an age of streaming and smartphones and instant content, why is film making a new generation of viewers so intrigued? Let's explore that. We're joined by Janine Marchessault. She's a professor of cinema and media arts at York University. She's going to help me unpack what's driving this newfound fascination. Janine, welcome to the program.
24: Thank you.
8: Why do you think film has become appealing again to a younger audience who grew up entirely in the digital world?
24: Yeah, it is a curious phenomenon. And I think it does have to do with growing up in the digital world and being surrounded now by AI, by big visual effects, big films, that a younger generation, the Gen Zers, are very excited by Christopher Nolan's work, in particular The Odyssey or any work that he's done shot on film. And, you know, it's a recognition that film is different than the digital. It's actually a different medium. And we have to be grateful to a filmmaker, artist like Christopher Nolan for really insisting on the difference. And the Gen Z population demographic are very much, from my experience, rejecting AI and are really interested in time-based media, in the materiality of media and the materiality of embodied experiences. So I think that's a little clue.
8: Well, I work in the audio space, and I still have arguments talking about, you know, oh, you hear this song, he says, man, you would have loved it on vinyl. And this is one of the things that I think in film is maybe we're starting to see some symmetry there.
24: Yeah, so that's another thing that's quite interesting is that the Odyssey is appealing to two demographics, the Gen Z demographic, but also the boomers, who actually know the difference between things shot on film, as you were saying, vinyl, analog media. Mm-hmm. And I do think that this new generation recognizes the difference, recognizes the importance of going to a movie theater and actually seeing, having an experience, seeing a film, having a projectionist mediate that experience, that it's not just push buttons and we don't know what's behind the curtain, but a sense of, you know, the production of images, the process of consuming images, collective embodiment is really important. And I heard an interview with Nolan about, you know, A, having seen an IMAX film when he was a kid growing up at a science center. And he saw the film and he was like, one day I'm going to shoot a film on IMAX. And he did that. He also talked about The Odyssey as, I wouldn't say it's anti-AI, but it's definitely stands in opposition in a way to AI. And he was saying that he didn't use that many special effects in the Odyssey. And so there's a real, I think it is a real return to very grounded, located forms of media production, but also consumption.
8: I looked at the stars, and it's a laundry list of talent that are in the film The Odyssey, as we referenced Christopher Nolan's latest endeavor. I would have to think that there's probably some actors and actresses that want to be shot on film again. Like, I mean, green screens be damned. I would like to think that they still appreciate the craft and are probably lining up for the opportunity to do these type of films.
24: Well, I think working, you know, it's a huge budget, right? The IMAX film is $250 million. Dollars, and then working with an artist like Christopher Nolan. But in interviews that the actors talked about some of the difficulties in the film being shot on IMAX, because the cartridges, these are film, it's not digital, these are film cartridges, are 3 minutes. And so they would shoot, and it's a massive camera setup. But they had to stop every 3 minutes and reload. But I do think that's part of the cost of, you know, getting something shot on film. And they were excited, the actors that were interviewed, but also the crew. It was a very challenging, difficult film to shoot, but they were excited to be involved in this very rigorous, engagement, right, with making the film.
8: Janine Marchessault is a professor of cinema and media arts at York University. She's joining us on Weekends Heard Across the Chorus Radio Network. I would love to know from your perspective, I mean, you're teaching cinema and media at your university right there. Have you noticed a twinkle in the eye of some of your students that maybe they want to get into some of the older methods of telling stories?
24: Yeah, I do think that artists, filmmakers, a number of experimental filmmakers especially, never left celluloid. But the industry switched over to the digital in the kind of mid-2000s. And it was very quiet. I mean, film scholars talked about the difference, but in general, the film going public didn't realize what the shift was. But artists did realize, and artists have continued to experiment with celluloid. And, you know, I teach in a film department and I teach an intro to film course. And I always say to the students, kind of halfway through the course, you know, you haven't actually seen a film. You've seen digital media, but you haven't seen a film. And I love bringing a projector in and actually showing them a film. And the students are seeing a film. And I love bringing a projector in and actually showing them a film. And the students are

0: didn't see it as a real treat. And as I said, the boomer generation is also very, very excited for special screenings. And, you know, cinema's like the Review. Cinema in Toronto is showing a lot on 70 millimeter, the Lightbox at TIFF showing lots on 70 millimeter. So I think there is a real renaissance of watching things on film because it is different. It's a different experience. It's a different sensory experience than watching something on digital.
1: I love that you're going to have to go back into the janitor's closet at York and pull out all those reel-to-reel projectors again.
0: It's challenging. And also the projectors are old, right? And this is also happening with the projection systems, who are showing the 70 millimeter films is... there are stories about the projectors breaking down. Well, yes, they're 50 years old, some of them. Yeah. So that's part of the experience.
1: I love it. Well, Janine, I hope when you finally do get to see The Odyssey that you enjoy it, as so many people are already. What a wonderful experience. I'm glad we had the chance to talk today, and hopefully we'll stay in contact.
0: Thanks for having me.
1: That was Janine Marchessault out of York University. Great conversation. Her students are lucky to have her at the head of the class. Love to hear from you on this. Will you be going to see this movie if you haven't already? And more so, is there an extra appeal or desire to go see this movie because of the way that it's been shot? It is very different from what we've seen over the last several years when it comes to digitization, AI, and all of the things that just make these movies just so much larger than life. Christopher Nolan has kind of gone back to the old school. And I think there's a lot of appeal to that, especially for people in my age range. Again, as I mentioned, I'm in my 50s and I can't wait to go see it. And I'm not really even a big moviegoer, but just there's something about this that makes me want to at least go and see what it's all about. The day's top stories coming up on the other side of the break. I'm Rob Fay. You're listening to the Chorus Radio Network.
2: Hi, everyone. Jim Toth here of 680 CGOB. Really looking forward to the month of August now that we're there. It hasn't been a great summer weather-wise, but one of my favorite things to do is to get some friends or some family out on many of the spectacular golf courses we have here in Winnipeg and the province of Manitoba. So that's how I'll be spending my August. I hope you enjoy yours. And thanks for listening to 680 CGOB.
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10: Global news at 7 o'clock. I'm Navi Ball. WestJet flight attendants are now on strike after the airline and union failed to reach a new contract agreement. Reporter David Augustine explains.
11: WestJet's CEO Alexis von Hohensbrock says the airline offered flight attendants a double-digit wage increase and pay covering time before and after flights. But QP Local 8125 says the proposal did not go far enough. Union President Aliyah Hussein says unpaid groundwork remains a key issue.

0: issue, and workers are prepared to return to the bargaining table. Now, this comes after the airline canceled flights ahead of the strike and now say affected passengers will be refunded or rebooked. Federal Jobs Minister Patty Hajdu says she is disappointed the two sides failed to reach an agreement, adding the strongest deals are reached at the bargaining table. She has not said whether Ottawa will intervene. David Augustine, The Canadian Press.
1: Meanwhile, a Wednesday night storm left many across the province without power. A 450-unit manor in the city's south end lost power for 46 hours. Jennifer lives in the building and says they're thankful to have the lights back on.
2: Hydro has been busting their butts all around the clock. Everybody's on hand. I really, really do thank Hydro for working as fast as they did. We were told there were six poles down just over the way there, and I'm pretty sure that was part of our grid.
1: The building was restored Friday night, but by then most of the food was already spoiled. Jennifer says they're now arranging food donations for tenants with the focus on those receiving employment assistance or facing limited resources. In international news, the death toll from a magnitude 7.1 earthquake in Kumamoto, Japan has risen to 36 after an elderly woman died from apparent heat stroke while sheltering in a car. Officials are urging evacuees to use air conditioning, drink enough water, and exercise regularly to reduce heat illness and blood clot risks. Nearly 47,000 homes remain without fresh water, while fuel shortages are making it harder for people to cool their vehicles. More than 9,000 people remain in crowded shelters as temperatures reach above 36 Celsius, with many facilities lacking AC. And finally, the veteran actor best known for playing Salvatore Bonpensiero in the HBO series The Sopranos has died at the age of 80. Vincent Pastore's agent says he learned of his client's death from fellow Sopranos actor Vincent Curatola, who played New York mafioso Johnny Sack. Curatola says that Pastore had been found in his home in New York City Island after not being heard from for a few days. Pastore had a legendary 30-episode run on the hit show as a friend of Tony Soprano, who becomes an FBI informant. Global News Time is 7:03. News on the hour on the half of winter breaks on 680 CJOB.
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1: Sunny this morning, becoming a mix of sun and cloud this afternoon. A south wind at 40, gusting to 60 this morning. A high of 32 and a humidex of 39. Then tonight, partly cloudy with a chance of showers and a risk of a thunderstorm early this evening. Hazy and windy with a low of 16. Tomorrow, cloudy with a 60% chance of showers in the afternoon. A risk of a thunder shower. Hazy as well with a south wind at 20 kilometers an hour in the morning, a high of 25 and a humidex of 30. And on Tuesday, sunshine with a high of 21. Right now it's 19 degrees at 680 CJOB.
7: On a Sunday long weekend, I hope wherever I find you, I find you well. We've got a lot coming up in this show, even just this hour, if you think about it. We will break it down for you top to bottom. But first, I have to get into a story. I've been waiting for this show to start this hour because I wanted to tell you, everybody's out for the long weekend, right? They're having their fun. Some of us are working. I shouldn't say that it's all fun. Some of us are actually here bright and early on a Sunday morning trying to get you from A to B. But I have to admit, I was surprised by something recently. And maybe a little disappointed as well. So, in a nutshell, everybody's around the campfire and out at Cultus Lake having an opportunity to just kind of shoot the breeze here on the West Coast. And we played one of these games where it's kind of like a deck of cards, but they're actually a deck of photos. And you have to, as a part of your team, identify who is in the photo. Now, most of them, if not all of them, are celebrities. One will be Anne Hathaway and one will be, you know, Ben Affleck or Affleck or whatever you want to call him. And most of the kids, easy. If anything, it's almost too easy. So, you know, you've got this group of teens. You've got a series of celebrity faces to see who they can name. Pretty standard stuff. But we mixed in Terry Fox, and not one person from either team recognized him. Not one. And that stopped me for a second, because Terry Fox is not just some name from a history book. He's essentially one of the most important Canadians that we've ever produced. His Marathon of Hope, yes, a little long in the tooth now, wasn't about fame or politics. It was about courage. It's about taking a stand for something bigger than yourself. Terry Fox ran, for those who don't know, I feel weird even saying this, but Terry Fox ran across this country on a prosthetic leg, in pain, determined to raise money for cancer research. He did not finish the run, but in a way, he accomplished far more than that, if you think about it, because he became the national symbol of Canadian character. His story helped shape the national conscience in a way that very few people ever do. So it really took me aback when young people didn't know his face. I don't think the first reaction should be ridicule, but I think maybe it should be a wake-up call. This is what happens when history becomes background noise. When schools are under pressure and your family's busy, when attention is constantly pulled towards the latest celebrity or the latest trend or the latest viral moment, the people that built this country's moral compass and moral memory can actually slowly fade into the background. And I think that matters, because Terry Fox represents something that we should still be teaching and still be celebrating. I don't know what you're thinking, like, Rob, it was just a game, let it go. We had two teams of eight. There were 16 sets of eyes that were looking in on this game, and not one person knew who Terry Fox was. Maybe the issue isn't that younger generations don't care. Maybe it's that we just assume that they'll absorb these stories automatically, when in reality, they need to be told and shown and reminded often. And yes, there is still a Terry Fox run. And yes, his name and his legacy continues to raise millions and millions of dollars. But if a teenager can name a dozen influencers, but not Terry Fox, I think that says less about them than it does about us. It says I've got some work to do, and we might have some work to do on how we teach Canadians history and how we talk about role models and how we define what matters. Because if we want that next generation to understand the country that they've inherited, they're going to need to know the people that helped shape it. I mean, am I wrong on that? I know it's bright and early on a Sunday. You're probably like, Rob, a little too tough a topic out of the gates. But I don't know. I just feel like Terry Fox should be at the tip of everybody's tongue, and the conversation on his legacy needs to remain. It kind of caught me by surprise. Okay, we got to get you updated with the news of the day. Donald Trump in the news. And again, I'm not here to bash. I'm just here to tell you the latest. Donald Trump has called off Iran strikes because he says there's a deal that is rapidly being reached. Iranian media, their state media, says Iran is showing no signs of changing its stance on the Strait of Hormuz and has yet to even acknowledge that the talks are happening. So again, to recap here, U.S. President Donald Trump says he is canceling what was scheduled to be a planned announced attack on Iran. And he says that they are close with Tehran on rapidly making a deal. He touted online on his socials that there are talks that are in progress, including the reopening of the Strait of Hormuz. Iranian state media once again giving absolutely unequivocally no indication that Iran has asked for the attacks to be called off or that it has changed its stance on vital waterways, including, of course, the Strait of Hormuz. The State Department has actually cautioned, this is the U.S. State Department, has cautioned that Americans in the Middle East should consider departing now. It has also renewed warnings that those in the region should be prepared for flight cancellations, periodic airspace closures, and potential travel disruptions. So in other words, they've called off the dogs, but you better get a deal done. And it just continues to be one of these bargaining chips that the U.S. And Israel, as they both fight with Iran, are kind of dangling the carrot in front of the Western world. Is that we're close, the Iranians say you're not, say better be close because we're ready to go and we're going to get everybody out of harm's way. Iran's like, shoot if you got to. Donald Trump's like, I'm telling you, I'm going to shoot. Iran's like, okay. So this is where the social media angle really becomes a part of modern warfare. And I never thought I'd be old enough to, you know, sit around and see this. And maybe this is how wars will be fought in the future as well. But the fact that you have a sitting U.S. president that is making these kind of announcements on Truth Social and then having the state media on the other side of the world say, uh-uh, it's not what we're hearing, is a really surreal moment if you think about it. I mean, the one thing that I take away from all of this is that it almost feels like there's two governments in the United States. There's the government, the one that we've seen for over 250 years, and then there's Donald Trump and his social media team, which to me is more dangerous. Now, again, around the world, you can look at all of the different websites globally. It's not just the ones that we're fixated on here in North America. They're all saying the same thing, that Trump did cancel his planned attacks. But now the focus, and this is what Donald Trump wants. He wants all eyes on potential peace and the reopening of the Strait of Hormuz. But if you look around the world, the conversation that's happening in the UK, that's happening in Europe, that's happening in the Middle East, isn't necessarily about Iran and Donald Trump. It's the fact that Israel is not happy with the Hamas disarmament deal. So Donald Trump is desperately trying to get out of this war. Oh, gosh, does he wish he could get out of this war. But the Iranians aren't sure what he's hinting at. They say there aren't the same talks that he's announcing on his Truth Social. And meanwhile, the world is starting to take focus on the fact that, yes, there is this broadly stroked deal in place between this board of peace that Donald Trump created with a handful of nations and Hamas. But Israel isn't feeling it. And if you know the relationship between U.S. and Israel, this is not good. Israel is absolutely not happy about this U.S. brokered deal that has seen Hamas agreed to disband. And this comes from a former Israeli ambassador, Alon Pincus. This is a quote from Pincus. Israel is presented with a situation where the U.S. president says that there's an agreement, but there isn't really an agreement. So I'm extraordinarily skeptical that this is going to work out. For Netanyahu, Trump's agreement with Hamas would represent a huge failure, as would a failed war in Iran. And you got to remember, Netanyahu faces elections in October, and he is absolutely, and this is coming straight from the mouth of Alon Pincus, the former Israeli ambassador. He says that Netanyahu is going to have to somehow sugarcoat what's going on in Gaza because it has not gone according to plan. So what a Middle East gong show as we wake up on a Sunday that we're seeing in the Middle East right now. Trump says he's got a deal that he's working on feverishly with Iran. Iran says no. Then you've got this broker deal with this board of peace. And on the flip side, Israel doesn't like it. It's an unbelievable time to be alive. All right, we'll take a very quick break here. We're just getting the show started. When we come back, we're going to get into a whole whack of different things, but we'll talk politics next. I'm Rob Fay, back with more after this.
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18: 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A heat warning is in place for the southwest corner of the province. Today, sunny, becoming a mix of sun and cloud this afternoon. South wind at 40, gusting to 60 with a high of 32, humidex of 39. Tonight, partly cloudy, 30% chance of showers with a risk of a thunderstorm early this evening. Hazy and windy with a low of 16. Tomorrow, cloudy, 60% chance of showers in the afternoon, risk of thunder showers. Hazy, south wind at 20 in the morning, high of 25, humidex of 30. On Tuesday, sunny and a high of 21. Right now, it's 19 at 680 CJOB.
19: And affordable for families. Joining us is Guillaume Lermy from the University of Calgary. He's going to help us break down the gap between good advice and a system that can actually deliver. Guillaume, good morning to you.
20: Good morning.
19: Your article in The Conversation, which I thought was a wonderful read, argues that public health advice to, quote unquote, buy local can run into some real world limits. What is the biggest gap between the advice and Canada's current food system?
20: Well, maybe we should start by thinking a little bit about what is food security first and what is food safety and how the two are intertwined. Food security actually covers four dimensions. And the first is food availability. So you need to have food somewhere. Food accessibility. It's good to have a stock, but you need to be able to access to this stock, and some people cannot. Have a steady supply, meaning that this stock has to be big enough on the long run. And the fourth piece is ability to have an adequate supply, meaning that this food has to be good for your health. Food safety, on the other side, is somewhat more simple. A safe food is a food free from microorganisms, bacteria, viruses, and from toxics and chemicals. So do we have that? Well, this is what we challenge in our paper. And is Canada able to provide this steady, safe, accessible food We think that it's not the case, even though we are a major export food country.
19: I'm thinking about infrastructure and processing and storage and distribution. I mean, these are all things that are a piece to this puzzle, are they not?
20: Yeah, they are. And so the way we address that is by mapping first the risks or the vulnerabilities across the food system. And one that will pop up into your mind rapidly is trade disruptions. Mm-hmm. If trade is disrupted, then you may not have access or food available. Tariff is one of the disruptions that you can think about. But think also about adequate transportation, harbor, railway, and or even human resources as infrastructure. You need people, actually, to ship food from one place to another. The second piece is the lack of investment and innovation in the agri-food sector. If you don't have that, then that means that it will directly challenge our food sovereignty, our capacity to produce food on our land. And of course, the last one, the one which is very near to my heart, is the food safety, biological threats, bioweapons that impact both food safety and food security.
19: Is Canada ready for a larger scale moment where we would have to rely on our own supply?
20: It's probably more ready than before. And so we have to pay tribute to what the government of Canada is doing right now. It decided to invest $150 million in June and another $50 million actually this week on food security strategy, particularly to reinforce infrastructure and food production in the country. So that's a good thing. It tackles the investment piece, I would say. But we are still short on the bioweapons and preparedness and cybersecurity risks, because that's a long-term investment that we should do, and we are not there yet, I would say.
19: If you could prioritize one investment to make Canada's food system stronger, would it be regional processing? Would it be cold storage? Would it be transportation, something else? What would you do?
20: Yeah, so a little bit dual situation in Canada is that we are, as I said, a large export country. So we need transportation corridors to ship these raw commodities that somehow the world needs. At the same time, we identified what we call the missing middle, meaning that being able to connect food supply in Canada with food demand in Canada with somehow small-scale plants such as abattoirs or processing plants that are able to use within the country what we have and ship that to the consumers in the country as well.
19: Is that something you think maybe everyday Canadians don't realize, is that there is a cause and effect to this industry as a whole?
20: Well, probably not with everyday Canadians, but probably not either with policymakers, so which yes. is a little bit more embarrassing. And so that's why we write it. That's why we study that, because we think that food security should be actually studied towards those different lenses, food safety, food sovereignty, international and national at the same time. And so what was probably a aha moment for you should be also a aha moment for somebody else. We need to approach that together and even actually build what we call a whole of government framework to approach this question together, because that's a matter of economic development, rural development, environment, public health, etc. And so if we have isolated approaches, then that's becoming a problem.
19: Guillaume Lhermie is a professor of animal health, economics, and public policy at the University of Calgary. He's joining us here on Weekends, heard across the Chorus Radio Network. One thing that I do want to get to, because I think there's a lot of different industries that are talking about it. You mentioned in the article, you said Canada should accelerate the adoption of technologies such as traceability, automation, and artificial intelligence, as well as disease surveillance. I'd love to circle back on artificial intelligence. I know that it's right now in the crosshairs. People don't want all of this investment in AI, and it's going too fast. But artificial intelligence, if used properly, could be a really big component to this.
20: It is actually, it has a multiple advantages in agriculture. It has a potential to help with a labor shortage first, because we will face very rapidly labor shortage in agriculture. The second is that it has the potential to help with basically traceability challenges and or logistical challenges, actually. So AI is just one tool that could be applied in any single sector. agriculture and agri-food is one of them. And so the challenges are the same everywhere, basically optimization question, human resources question. So it can help, really. Now, the biggest challenge is to be able to regulate that and govern that well, which is actually not only a Canadian challenge, but which is a global challenge.
19: Guillaume, I appreciate your time today, and I wish you well in your travels, and hopefully we'll speak again soon.
20: Thank you very much. Have a good day.
19: Yeah, very interesting conversation. Canada likes to think of itself as a food secure country. And in a lot of ways we are, as you mentioned. We grow a ton of stuff, right? We also import a lot. And most of the days in this country, the shelves are full. But the truth is our food system, something I got from that conversation, is a lot more fragile than people realize. We depend heavily on a lot of different things to work right all at the same time. Rail, farm labor, fertilizer, trade, all of it. And a lot of the food that we eat comes from outside of our own borders as well. And a lot of what we produce here still relies on imported parts like equipment and inputs and fertilizer. So if these borders continue to get tight, you know, be it politics or, you know, supply chain problems, what have you, the pressure would show up in this country really fast. And it wouldn't take long for prices to rise even higher and certain items on the shelves would become harder to find. Doesn't mean that Canada is about to run out of food per se, but it does mean the system works best when everything is moving smoothly. So we talk about all this cross-border negotiation and what have you, and some people just kind of poo-poo it and say, oh, don't worry about it. It's the little details that I don't think we talk about enough. We always talk about the auto sector and this, that, and the other. Just go through the weeds a little deeper, and you're going to realize that, you know, the bigger question is, what are we doing to protect that supply? How could we support our farmers? How could we protect our farmland? How could we make sure that we store and process and move our food here in Canada? I think that's a fair question, because food security isn't just about farming. It's all of it. It's transportation, it's trade, it's resilience, and it's about making sure that Canada can still eat when the world gets messy. So I'll ask you this very simply. What do you do to protect your food? All right, we'll take a break here. When we come back, researchers have identified how to manage large crowds in key situations. Zhengbo Yu is a professor of civil engineering out at McGill University. He's going to tell us why these big crowds do have a solution. We'll get into it next.
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1: Good morning, I'm Navi Ball. Beginning with basketball, the Winnipeg Sea Bears close out their regular season in the CEBL today as they take on the Vancouver Bandits. The 14-9 Sea Bears look to nab first place in the Western Conference ahead of the playoffs. Meanwhile, there are four games in the WNBA today, including one in San Francisco, where the Golden State Valkyries host the Toronto Tempo. The 19-9 Valkyries have lost two in a row, while the 10-18 Tempo have dropped five consecutive games. Looking at football now, Calgary Stampeders QB Vernon Adams Jr. threw his league-leading 21st touchdown pass in a 44-20 win over the host Hamilton Tiger Cats in the CFL. In baseball, George Springer had an RBI single and drove in another run with a double as Toronto topped the St. Louis Cardinals 5-1. Springer could be traded ahead of tomorrow's deadline as the Blue Jays are likely sellers. He was asked if he had conversations with Toronto's front office about a potential trade.
0: No, I mean, you know, I'm here and I love this team. I love this organization. And as far as I know, I'm here.
1: The win kept the Blue Jays' playoff hopes alive as they improved to four games back of a wildcard spot. This as the LA Dodgers have acquired the biggest prize on the MLB trade deadline market, getting two-time reigning AL Cy Young Award winner Tarek Skubal from the Detroit Tigers. Meanwhile, in the American Association, the Goldeyes beat the Lincoln Salt Dogs 9-3. And finally in tennis, French tennis player Artur Zeya beat Canadian Denis Shapovalov 6-3, 6-4 last night to win the Los Cabos Open singles title, denying the 27-year-old back-to-back titles at the ATP 250 hardcourt tournament in Mexico. The match took 90 minutes to play. That's 680 CJOB Sports.
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1: Global news at 7:30. I'm Navi Ball. Summer travel plans are being disrupted after contract talks between WestJet and 4,400 unionized flight attendants ended without a deal. The airline began grounding aircraft before the strike, which could cost millions of dollars and affect tens of thousands of passengers each day. Union leaders say nearly 11 months of bargaining failed to address pay and unpaid work before and after flights, though they are prepared to return to the table. WestJet maintains its proposal would have raised industry standards, while questions remain over whether the federal government will step in. Meanwhile, the Middle East conflict has shut down about one-third of global helium production after Iran attacked key infrastructure in Qatar. Demand is rising because helium is used to advance semiconductors, MRI machines, space exploration, and nuclear power. Canada holds about one-fifth of the world's helium reserves, but cannot export it efficiently because it lacks a plant to liquefy the gas. Canadian producers want Ottawa to extend critical mineral tax incentives to the industry so domestic production can expand. And a Canadian activist is among those detained on an anti-whaling ship in Iceland. The Icelandic Coast Guard boarded the protest vessel Bandero on Thursday and detained its crew. Shannon Mann, a Canadian on board, says crew members are now in limbo. Mann says they were told they were not under arrest, but were also told they couldn't leave the vessel. Icelandic national broadcasters RUV reported police will seek to deport the crew and ban them from returning to Iceland. Global News time is 7:32. 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
6: 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Weather.
1: Sunny, becoming a mix of sun and cloud this afternoon. A south wind at 40 gusting to 60. A high of 32 and a humidex of 39. Then tonight, partly cloudy and a chance of showers with a risk of a thunderstorm early this evening. Hazy and windy with a low of 16. Tomorrow, cloudy with a 60% chance of showers in the afternoon alongside a risk of thunder showers. Hazy with a south wind at 20 clicks in the morning, a high of 25 and a humidex of 30. Right now, it's 19 degrees at 680 CJOB.
19: Join me out of McGill University, professor in the university's Department of Civil Engineering. His research focuses on transportation systems, human-machine interaction, and infrastructure resilience. So yes, this is the perfect person to talk about this. Shengbo, welcome to the program.
2: Thank you for having me, Rob.
19: Why is this an important piece of research right now?
2: So with the increasing, right now in Canada, with the increasing number of events, regardless whether that's like pre-planned, like music festivals and sports events or political rallies, as well as some unexpected events like a gun shooting or explosion or some other major events, those are becoming, at least from the public perceptions perspective, those are becoming more and more common. So we just generally very interested in this particular phenomena where those seemingly minor perturbations, even without any major external events, can actually trigger a propagate through the crowd and cause some unfavorable outcomes or even disasters.
19: We just saw at the Salsa on St. Clair Festival in Toronto, there was about 13,000 people, and all of a sudden the bullets started flying. And having a couple of first-hand accounts of that, they were talking about trampoline and people running in just areas where it's just not conducive to getting out of a situation like that. I would imagine that this research would suggest that dangerous conditions don't just happen all at once, but build gradually.
2: Yes, that's more than correct. And then so we were right now studying this situation from the starting from the scratch, where we want to understand even without external events like gun shooting, those type of disasters and trampede or the crowd crush can still happen. And then later on, we have in our model or simulation, we have the we have a placeholder for external events so that later on we can add extra perturbations. But our result can already show that even without those major disturbances from the outside, disasters can still happen.
19: Sides of exits, and they were identified as high-risk areas. What should, if I'm an event planner, for example, do differently because of that?
2: I think there's mostly three folds. One is from the infrastructure perspective, that's a long-term planning. That is the people or the designer of the venue from the in terms of the layouts and facilities, they should be more careful about not only the exact point location of the entrance and exits, but also the surrounding areas and how they're designed. At the same time, right before the event, it's very important to think about not only just total possible headcounts, but also the potential distribution of the headcounts and the movement, the potential movement. It's for a human mind, it's a little bit challenging, even for a professional event organizer, to imagine the dynamics of this movement. So that's like why we really need some relatively rigorous mathematical simulations to kind of help the human event organizer to anticipate where are actually the danger zones. Those are usually not necessarily intuitive. So it could be somewhere else because of the step and because of the shock wave of the people pushing each other. So it could be the actual danger zones could be somewhere else instead of the original location where the push happens. And then at last, there is this real-time management where the event organizer should actually closely look at or monitor the dynamics of the movement. When they see shock waves, even just a minor one, they should watch out and use some proactive interventions.
19: One of the things, and I worked in a baseball stadium, so I'm all aware about access points and crowd control and overflow and things of those natures. One of the things that I always thought we should take into consideration more was just the human element, because it's one thing to have signage and it's one thing to have analytic and data, but what's happening when you have a resting heartbeat of 70 and a resting heartbeat of 130 are two completely different things. And people aren't looking for signage, or they're not looking specifically for an usher to just gently guide them through. They're just trying to get their family out of harm's way. When you talk about all of this crowd control and the things that you're doing to avoid stampeding, usually that results in something of an urgent matter. Did you take that into consideration as well?
2: Yeah, actually, our first step, you know, our model, we can think about it as a three-layer process. The first, very first step is actually the emotional accumulation, where instead of having this traditional model where whether or not someone push or run or having a panic reaction is actually a direct, in a sense, mapping or function or of the result of the immediate surroundings. But in our model, we consider this more as like kind of like a water tub or bathtub, where the emotion actually accumulates from the historical information, all the accumulation of the events information, and then including actually the particular nature of the events. So, and then when the emotional state or the bathtub, quote unquote bathtub, accumulate to a certain threshold, people start actually pushing and all that. So this type of process actually is embedded inherently in our model, which is we show that at least according to data, is actually working very well.
19: Jean Beaulieu is an assistant professor at the Department of Civil Engineering at McGill University, one of the researchers on this report, joining us here on Weekends Heard Across the Course radio network. One of the other things I found interesting in your report was the angle of the rescue personnel, because they're obviously going against the flow. So if they have a better understanding about the flow management, I would imagine that they can get to the person that's in distress even quicker.
2: Yes. And then those type of event staff, it's really actually a challenging job, because in a sense they can help managing the crowd, but also potentially actually can make it worse, because they become part of this crowd dynamics and become part of the system, and then so their action actually can be a trigger event of even major ones. So we really need to think about how to train those staff and really help them understand the propagation of their actions to the overall crowd dynamics. So that's where I believe our simulation and dynamics to help can help the event organizer or the staff to really visualize what was their action or the reaction from their own rescue behaviors.
19: Body contact through spacing control. This is something that people don't feel comfortable with. I mean, some people don't mind it, some people do, but there's a variance there. I'd love for you to describe that piece of the research, body contact through spacing control and even exit strategies.
2: Yeah, so there's two elements here in this question. One is more like the description of the dynamics where the bodily contact actually can help the accumulation of the emotional state, or the quote unquote the desktop, and then which further will get the feedback to how they push other people. And when other people push, they will almost subconsciously push other people, right? And then usually it's in a lateral movement. So that's kind of how the shockwave propagates back and forth. And then sometimes when a particular individual may be a little bit more aggressive or a little bit more panicked, so they push further, and which will really amplify the whole situation. At the same time, from the event or the crowd management's perspective, if they can help better understand this potential problems, or the potential phenomena, I think the event organizer in the future can be more careful and more cautious, and a little bit of risk, in this case, risk averse, right? And then when they see the early signs, they can already like really say something, or using dynamic message signs, or just using verbal cues to give to help the crowd calm down a little bit. And sometimes those slightly minor interventions early actually can be quite effective. But when the dangerous situation really occurred, it's really as you previously mentioned, it's actually very hard to manage.
19: It is hard to manage, but I tell you what, there's probably a lot of people that are listening and they've gone to concerts or sporting events or festivals, and this is great information. So I hope there's a lot of organizers that you reach out to and show them your data and your research, because I think there's something to this. Again, as a guy that's worked in a stadium where people and crowd management is a really big piece of the experience. So Zhengbo, I really do appreciate your time today. Thank you for your expertise in this field.
2: Thank you very much.
19: Okay, very quick break here. When we come back, it's the battle between students, teachers, and artificial intelligence. Eric Kam's going to stop by to talk about that next.
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19: Looking for something to do this weekend? 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
31: 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And wrapping things up with Folklorama, which kicks off this Sunday. Celebrating its 56th year, this festival features 45 cultural pavilions, showcasing incredible food, music, dance, and traditions from around the world right here in Winnipeg. Hands up for your colors. For your weekend, I'm Tamana Kang on 680 CJOB.
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18: 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Vanilla cones are just $1 each, plus tax all summer long. 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A heat warning is in place for the southwest corner of the province today. Sunny, becoming a mix of sun and cloud this afternoon. South wind at 40, gusting to 60. We'll have a high of 32 and a humidex of 39. Tonight, partly cloudy, 30% chance of showers with risk of a thunderstorm early this evening. Hazy and windy with a low of 16. Tomorrow, cloudy, 60% chance of showers in the afternoon with a risk of thunder showers. Hazy, south wind at 20 in the morning, high of 25, humidex of 30. And when we get to Tuesday, sunny and a high of 21. Right now, 19 at 680 CJOB.
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18: Taking a look at the Whiteshell area today, mainly sunny. Increasing cloudiness late this afternoon, a high of 31, humidex of 38. Tonight, partly cloudy, 30% chance of showers overnight, risk of a thunderstorm, hazy, low of 16. Tomorrow, cloudy, 60% chance of showers in the afternoon, risk of thunder showers, hazy, high of 26. Humidex will make it a little hotter, high of 29. On Tuesday, mix of sun and cloud and a high of 19. That's your look for the Whiteshell area.
19: Good. Well, you sent me something this week that I got a chuckle out of. You said there was a professor that put one line in white font so that when his students cut and pasted into AI, that he'd be able to detect it. And he caught 32 out of his 35 students using artificial intelligence, just emphasizing the problem we're facing right now.
7: Well, you know what? The shock of the story, Rob, is that three students didn't use it. And that's, that's giving true. You the idea of what we have to face right now. I mean, you can talk to hundreds of professors across hundreds of disciplines, and cheating is out of control. Artificial intelligence has made it damn near impossible to have students do any at-home or online written assignments or online quizzes, unless now we are back to the good old days. Unless the student is sitting in front of you with a pencil, you cannot guarantee the authenticity of the assessment. And for some of us, namely me, it's frankly making our life hell.
19: Well, you teach out at Toronto Metropolitan University. I've taught at Kwantlen Polytechnic University when I was out in Vancouver, and I faced many of the same challenges that we're going to be talking about, and I'm sure you've talked about them as well. What do you think teachers as a whole are most worried about when it comes to AI? Is it the cheating? Is it the weaker writing? Or is it just losing the traditional role of the professor?
7: No, I don't think anyone's worried about losing the traditional role of a professor. I think that everybody's worried about that artificial intelligence is taking away critical thinking for so many students. I mean, we used to use essays as a way of measuring their research skills and as I say, critical thinking and abstraction, from taking away what's not necessary to cultivating what's the most necessary, to creating a thesis statement so that writing isn't just a description of something they read, but an argument. We used to tell our students, prove something, back up a thesis. I don't care if it's right or wrong, have a thesis and have a content of a paper that defends it. And now it's almost impossible, because AI can do all of that for you in a matter of seconds, arguably better than the student could have done it themselves. I mean, when it came out, everyone say, well, AI can be just a really helpful study tool and a helpful research assistant. But that's a long time ago, Rob. It's becoming a substitute, not a complement, to student learning. And some of us are just looking up at the sky going, what do you want us to do? I mean, I changed my research area a couple of years ago from doing what I used to do to doing strictly economic pedagogy, the science of teaching economics. And I go to conferences in Canada and the United States, and we're looking at each other going, does anybody have any idea how to create an AI-proof assessment other than sitting a student in a chair with a pencil? And the answer so far, Rob, is nope.
19: What I find problematic in mine is I teach journalism, and the reality is in 2 seconds, they could come out with a whole bunch of different conversation points. But then I'll read the questions that have come out from AI, and it's like, well, you know what? If this is going to help them ask better questions of their guest and get more information out to the public, who am I to get into the way? So again, we talk about the evils of AI and all the departments that these universities and high schools are creating to discipline. But what if there was a way to recalibrate the conversation and talk about, okay, they're going to use it, so why don't we at least teach them how to use it well?
7: That would be wonderful. Count me among the people that would line up to learn how to do that better. The problem is getting to that point. And how do you convince the student, don't just take the path of least resistance through this tool, but use it to help you produce a better piece of original work? But you saw the results when somebody tried it, and 95% of the class went with the easy solution. So we're all looking for that thing, whether you teach economics or history or math, or it doesn't matter. We're looking for a way to use the tool to get a better output, which is a better student, a smarter student, a more critical student, better to ask and answer better questions. But we get stunted. Because they get stunted and they go, this is going to save me hours, so I'll just cut and paste. And as I said, substitute learning for easy solutions. And again, there's going to be so much research and so many conferences and thousands of hours dedicated to how do we use this positively, Robert. This is absolutely the definition of a work in progress.
19: Eric Kam is a professor of economics at Toronto Metropolitan University. He's joining us here on the Alex Pearson Show. There are a lot of students in my class that come from other countries, and one of the biggest excuses that I hear is, I know what you're talking about, I just don't know how to articulate it. So what I ended up doing, and I don't know if this is what everybody would want to do, is I just said, tell me the truth. If you used AI, let me know where you used it and cite it so that I can at least say, okay, this was more grammatic, or this was more along the lines of you formulating, as opposed to just a wholesale assignment, which to me, again, defeats the purpose of even being in class. So is there a way that if they at least play the honesty card and say, listen, Rob, I absolutely did use AI, but here's where I used it, here's how I used it. Is there a middle ground where we're going to be able to meet? Because you can't just slam the door closed on students that are coming to this country, trying to learn the language, trying to get an education, but just don't have the tools if you take AI out of the equation.
7: Well, yes. I mean, on a quick personal note, I gave as an exam question last year the trade-off between butter and margarine. And I thought it was a great question until a student put up her hand and said, what is margarine? And I kind of laughed. And she said, where I come from, there's no such thing as margarine. So what is this? And I went, oh, no, because I'd never really thought about the cultural implications of margarine. So I know where you're coming at with this. And again, it's going to be a believability issue and a trust issue, right? So you're saying to the students, I trust you, you trust me, we trust each other. Well, that's great. But like a game theory problem, it breaks down as soon as somebody breaks the promise. So you have to be really trusting of that student that they're being honest, and they have to be trustworthy of you, that you're going to believe them. I mean, it's good. And you know what? I err on the side of believing my students as well. And I think that's how I've built up over 26 years, a really good rapport with so many of the students that I've taught. So I like your approach. I'm just telling you, where it's going to fail, frankly, is if your students are lying to you. And then if you challenge them on it and they tell you they're not lying, and you say, well, you have to prove you're not lying, and then university becomes a courtroom, and that's the last thing we want.
19: You're not wrong. You know what? I had one assignment where 17 people handed in a paper to me, and within the sentence, and I asked them the legacy of Justin Trudeau, 17 of them had the exact same sentence verbatim with the same mistake within the sentence. And I flunked all 17 of them because that is not honesty. That is just not even doing. You've got to at least clean up your AI if you're going to use it.
7: Rob, let me tell you that I tried just for fun this year an online midterm and an in-person final. And I will spare you the ugly details that one had a class average of 88% and one had a class average of 40%. But I actually had a student come in and I said, you're not in trouble. I just want you to talk to me and tell me, did you fall and bump your head or do you suffer from amnesia? How did you get a 90-something on the midterm and a 20-something on the final? And they looked at me and they said, I cheated on the midterm. And you know what? Thanks. That's at least honest, and I can work with that. This is such a gray area, Rob, and we're all fighting the same fight. So let's just hope that some people are really lucky a little bit and also just pedagogically sound when they come up with solutions for this, because you can't put the toothpaste back in the bottle. When professors tell you they come up with solutions for this, because you can't put the toothpaste back in the bottle. When professors tell you A, it'll go away, it never will.

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14: Good morning, I'm Navi Ball. WestJet flight attendants have walked off the job, halting the airline's flights during a busy summer travel weekend. QP says wages and compensation for ground duties remain unresolved, while WestJet argues its rejected offer included boarding pay and a major first-year raise. Now, Terry and April Moncton from Calgary say they're stuck in Winnipeg after their flight to Ireland was canceled. Although they're disappointed, they say they hope the employees get paid.
15: Well, we hope that workers get what they want.
16: Yes, I hope the workers
15: they deserve
16: do.
15: It.
16: They do deserve it.
15: Because we fly and they do a lot of work, so and they make
16: they
15: us
16: need
15: feel
16: to get paid for all the work they do. Yeah.
14: Affected passengers will be refunded or rebooked as the airline says it remains available to resume negotiations. Jobs Minister Patty Hajdu expressed disappointment but did not say whether Ottawa would intervene in the dispute. Meanwhile, a storm that hit the province on Wednesday night left many unplugged. A manor with just over 450 units in the south end of the city was without power for 46 hours. Jennifer lives in the building and says some of the older tenants are

0: were a bit delusional and not sure where they were or even what floor they were living on.
1: And the senior tenants, there's probably a good 60% or not more that are. And a lot of them are on either oxygen masks, CPAP machines, medications that need to be timed and fed like with food and things like that.
0: The building's power was restored on Friday night, but most of the food had already spoiled. Jennifer says they're now working to get food donations for tenants, especially those on employment assistance and living with limited resources. In other news, Mounties in northern Manitoba are on the lookout for a suspect following a shooting. Global's Noah Fuchs reports.
2: Cross Lake RCMP responded to a report of a seriously injured man on the main road in Pimichickamack Cree Nation. Officers found two men. One, aged 42, had a gunshot wound and was pronounced dead at the scene. The other man was unharmed. RCMP Major Crime Services and local officers are searching for a suspect believed to be known to victims and still in the community. RCMP say that residents are urged to report suspicious behavior. The investigation is ongoing. Pimichickamack is over 500 kilometers north of Winnipeg. Noah Fuchs, Global News.
0: And elsewhere in the country, wildfires in BC continue to threaten more communities. Three new evacuation orders and four alerts were issued overnight due to the Bradley Creek wildfire that's burning near Vernon. The BC Wildfire Service says people in the province should be prepared in the event they need to leave quickly, even if a wildfire is not threatening their community. Close to 30 new wildfires have been added to nearly 100 blazes already burning in BC over the last day. Global News time is 8:03. 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
7: 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Weather.
0: Sunny, becoming a mix of sun and cloud this afternoon. A south wind at 40 gusting to 60, a high of 32 and a humidex of 39. Then tonight, partly cloudy with a chance of showers and a risk of a thunderstorm early this evening. Hazy and windy with a low of 16. Tomorrow, cloudy with a 60% chance of showers in the afternoon, a risk of thunder showers. Hazy with a south wind at 20 clicks in the morning, a high of 25 and a humidex of 30. Right now, it's 21, feels like 25 at 680 CJOB.
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9: Welcome back to the program. Want to say good morning to all of our listeners in Edmonton and Vancouver. Welcome to the program. We got a lot on the docket. So if you just turned on the radio, you turned it on at a very, very good time. Just hours ago, WestJet had their workers walk off the job. They have canceled 86 flights and a boatload more going to get canceled today. And this is more than just a travel headache. It is a reminder of how quickly airline labor disputes can spill over to us. Now, for passengers, this is not an abstract contract fight. It's missed weddings. It's missed business meetings. It's ruined connections. It's overnight hotel bills. It's long lines. It's overloaded customer service. I tried to write as many down as I could during the break just to see how this would affect people. It's just a whole lot of stress at the worst possible time. This is summer vacation. This is where you and the kids, before we send them back to school next month, finally get to create those memories. And right now, if you're flying on WestJet, you aren't flying on WestJet. And that's the part that people feel first, the passenger side. Families stuck at airports with no clear answers. There's a whole boatload of people that are still trying to rebook. Yesterday, we talked about booking through these third-party sites like Expedia and Travelocity. Good luck with that. When flights get canceled like this on mass scale, the chaos doesn't just stay inside the airline. It lands literally at our feet. So I was thinking about this, and what's the bigger question? Are Canadian airline staff paid well compared to other countries and other airlines? I was thinking, okay, well, let's get into this. Why are they walking off the job? And the short answer is it depends on the job. But for cabin crew, Canada is not anywhere near the top of the global pay scale. WestJet flight attendants are reported in around the high 20s, the high 30s per hour in Canada, with estimates for annual pay landing somewhere around anywhere from 35,000 to about 65,000. Air Canada's reported average is about 45 to 70. So when you compare Canada internationally, there was a recent salary comparison at globalsalaryguide.com that put Canada's median flight attendant at about 84,000 a year. That is still well below several higher paying markets like Ireland, Qatar, Singapore. In other words, Canadian airline workers are not necessarily underpaid by Canadian standards, but they're not always competing with the best paid airline jobs around the world either. So if you were to break it down into maybe its simplest answer here, some airline staff in Canada are paid reasonably, but many still argue that the system is too reliant on unpaid or underpaid ground time, unpredictable schedules, and the pressure to do more with less. Of those three things that I just mentioned to you, there's one that I really want to drive home. This is about unpaid time on the ground. Do you realize that with a number of airlines in North America, including WestJet, that a flight attendant is not paid until the wheels leave the ground? Which means all of the time checking you in, all of the time prepping the plane for takeoff, all of the pre-checks, all of the here's your four exits and this is how you use your seatbelt, that's free. They literally do not get paid, and the clock for that $20 to $30 hour job doesn't start until they are cleared on the runway and the pilot says go and the wheels leave the ground and they get tucked into the airplane. And then the pay stops when those wheels hit the ground. I'd be fighting too. Like, that is unacceptable. And the worst part about it is it's not the first time we've had this conversation. Air Canada had the same challenges before. And their airlines are like, listen, I show up at 3. My flight doesn't leave till 6:30. That 3.5 hour window, what about it? And it's a fantastic argument. I think it's one of the most solid arguments that you could tell. I mean, are you going to go to your work at 9 a.m. but not get paid till 12 because you're just kind of prepping for the day? Of course not. Oh, it seems like it's a really easy fix, but yet it's not. So the hard truth in the meantime is that travelers are often the ones who end up getting caught in the middle of this fight. Didn't start the dispute, but we're the ones that are paying the price when these turn into canceled flights and broken plans. Love to hear from you on this. Hit me up on social media. I'm at Rob Fay, which is R-O-B-F as in Frank, A-I. Well, I brought this up the other day as well. In Ontario, they're trying to do something that a lot of people would cheer for on instinct, which is keep secondhand ticket prices down. The Ford administration saying that they're kind of done with watching these ticket prices skyrocket because nobody likes seeing a family event or a concert or a big game get flipped online for 2 to 3 times the original price. I mean, that's dirty. It's wrong. It feels like somebody is trying to beat the system while everybody else gets shut out. But this is where the policy is going to get tricky. Because if you put a hard cap on resale, the problem doesn't just magically go away. The demand is still the demand. And if a ticket is hard to get, people still want it. So what happens next? Some tickets may never show up on a legal resale market. And we're starting to see already that buyers are now turning to back channels like Facebook Marketplace and all these secondary sites and are still charging more. And some sellers may simply charge more at the beginning because they know that they're not going to be able to make it up later. So there is a potential here for a backfire on this policy. It's a law that is meant to help regular fans, but it could end up making the whole market feel a lot less flexible and probably less transparent as well. And if there's less resale competition, the pressure ends up shifting back to the primary seller, and that's going to leave fans with even fewer options. So to the point, the fan experience is already a mess. You buy a ticket, then you get hit with the service fees. That's if you do it legit. You try to resell it, and the rules change. You try to buy one last minute, the seats are either gone or you're priced out of reach. So the public is really stuck in the middle. Try to make sense of a system that feels like it's working against them from both directions. So the real question here is not whether Ontario should crack down on gouging. Most people would probably say yes. I think the question is whether this is the smartest way to do it, because if the cure ends up just creating a new set of problems, which is higher original prices, this underground resale market, and even more confusion, then the province may have solved one complaint while making the whole ticket market even harder to trust. I mean, I get it. Ontario wants to protect fans, but the challenge is making sure that it doesn't protect them in a worse system. And from a reseller's perspective, and I used to work for a professional sports team, and I understand the ticketing element. There are people that will buy a season ticket. For example, let's say a season ticket is $1,000. Let's just make it a nice, easy number. And for that ticket, you get 50 games. Well, of those 50 games, 20 of them are going to be against really good teams, historical teams, Yankees, Red Sox, Cubs, Dodgers. There's going to be 20 clunkers, Brewers, Guardians, Rays, you know, with all due respect to those teams. They're just not marquee names. So what the ticket purchaser will do is they will try and charge you more for those marquee games, knowing that they're going to take a loss on those garbage games. And hopefully it ends up being a wash. Because the goal is to make sure that you can cover the cost of the season ticket. And if you're lucky, you make a couple of bucks. But it's, again, charge more for the high need games, knowing that you're going to eat it with the less need games. And again, hopefully you finish somewhere in and around the equator. The Ontario policy is a lot more tricky than it sounds like. Because with this cap, what's going to happen here is you're going to have a lot of people that are like, okay, well, if I can't make my money this way, then either A, I'm not going to buy the ticket at all, or I'm just going to go underground to do it. And that's going to be almost impossible to police. By the way, Toronto Blue Jays, 3.5 games out of a playoff spot. They've got about 50 games to go in this season, give or take a few. And the million-dollar question right now is, should they be buyers and add to their team and make a push for this wild card spot, or should they be sellers and get rid of it? And a couple of teams around them that they're fighting for this last wild card spot with have sold. Seattle are sellers. There's a couple of teams around them that are like, you know what? We're not going to be able to catch the Rays or the Yankees. We're not going to be able to catch the White Sox or even the Red Sox right now. I still think, and I know there's Blue Jay Nation out there that's going to hate me for saying this, I still think they should sell. I really do. And it breaks my heart to say that. Okay, we'll take a break here. When we come back, this is a really cool story. There is a Los Angeles overpaid CEO tax. My question is, would this fly in Canada? David McDonald with the Canadian Center for Policy Alternatives will tell us his thoughts next.
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0: Sunny, becoming a mix of sun and cloud this afternoon. A south wind at 40 gusting to 60, a high of 32, and a humidex of 39. Then tonight, partly cloudy with a chance of showers and a risk of a thunderstorm early this evening. Hazy and windy with a low of 16. Tomorrow, cloudy with a 60% chance of showers in the afternoon, a risk of thunder showers. Hazy with the south wind at 20 clicks in the morning, a high of 25 and a humidex of 30. Right now, it's 21, feels like 25 at 680 CJOB.
9: Weekends heard across the Chorus Radio Network. Well, I'm not sure if you've heard this, but there's a Los Angeles overpaid CEO tax that would charge large companies more if their highest paid employee made a lot more than their median worker. Now, the idea is to use that extra revenue for public purposes such as housing or sidewalk repairs or grocery access. In plain language, it's a tax designed to penalize the very wide pay gaps between CEOs and ordinary workers. Very intriguing thought. Let's bring in David McDonald with the Canadian Center for Policy Alternatives to see if something like that would work on this side of the border. David, good morning.
21: Good morning.
9: Well, we always shake our fist at the sky when we hear how many of these CEOs make what they make in this country. Could something like a tax on CEOs actually work?
21: Well, I mean, in a sense, yes. I mean, the Los Angeles example is very specific to LA. In Canada, municipalities don't levy corporate income taxes and they don't levy personal income taxes. And so they don't really have the tools to tax CEOs if they make a lot more than their median workers. That being said, I think there are things that we can do to attempt to constrain CEO pay. The other thing I'm a little nervous about is there has certainly been a push, not only in LA, but in terms of SEC regulations in the US, that makes the calculation of the top paid CEO versus the median employee in that company. I don't think that's the right approach, honestly. And that pay gap is going to have a lot more to do with the industry of that company rather than the pay of the actual CEO. So let me give you an example. Let's say we've got two companies, and both companies, the CEO makes $10 million. In one company, they've outsourced all of their low-wage work to China and Vietnam and Bangladesh. And so they don't have low-wage workers because they've outsourced them all. And so their median salary is going to be relatively high because the low-wage folks work in China and Vietnam and so on. And so the gap's going to be smaller. In the second company, you've got, you know, CEO paid the same amount, $10 million, except they employ a lot of minimum wage workers in the US, say. And so their pay gap is going to be gigantic because a lot of their workers are minimum wage workers. That's going to be the case in, say, groceries or retail or something like that. Mm-hmm. And so the gap, even though both CEOs make $10 million, going to be very different in these two companies, even though, you know, is it better that one company's outsourced all their labor to Vietnam? I mean, I don't think so. A better approach would just be to close the big loopholes that CEOs use so that they don't pay the same amount of tax, as well as higher top marginal tax brackets on high-paid individuals in particular. Let's skip the ratio of CEOs to the median worker, because I think that's a bit of a distraction, and focus in just on higher, smaller loopholes, but also higher taxes on the rich.
9: So would a policy like this actually change executive pay behavior, or would companies just end up absorbing that tax?
21: I don't think there's any particular shame in the C-suite about there being a big gap between CEOs and the average worker. I don't think they care. I mean, we use this data, right? The CEO data, how much they get paid to calculate the pay gaps and so on. CEOs also use that data to say that they should be paid more. And so the more you kind of disclose this type of data, the more the CEOs see, oh, Joe Schmo on the other side of the street gets paid $10 million. I want to be paid $15 million. And so you get this accelerated pay situation. I mean, the challenge here is that the companies that these CEOs control will pay the extra taxes to ensure that their CEO gets extra money. I think that's fairly clear. This money in the end is coming out of the company itself. The pay itself is coming out of the company itself. An extra small amount in taxes or is not going to dissuade companies from paying these amounts. We haven't always had these types of massive pay gaps between CEOs and average workers. They were much smaller in the 60s, for instance, and 70s than they are today. We still had big companies. We still had important CEOs and so on. It's just the pay gap was much smaller. And tax rates were far higher on the wealthiest. And so you could pay your CEO more if you wanted to, but that money would just disappear in personal income taxes. And so there was less incentive for high pay packages. CEOs would receive very exclusive benefits, you know, that golf membership, that exclusive club that only CEOs could go to, that sort of thing. But the pay gap that exists today just didn't exist back then, in part because you could pay your CEO more, but most of that money would just evaporate in taxes.
9: David McDonald is with the Canadian Center for Policy Alternatives. He's joining us here on Weekends across the Chorus Radio Network. I find it a really interesting topic because I think there's a lot of people that are listening that are like, hell yeah, I want that CEO to make less money. And there's always a stigma that comes with a guy at the top, especially come bonus season when you see, you know, for example, the company struggling, but this guy or this lady still gets her huge slab of the pie. If a policy like this were actually introduced in Canada, which level of government would actually have the power to do it?
21: You could do it provincially, but it's better to do it federally. So the provinces and territories do have corporate and personal income taxes. So does the federal government. But it's best to do it federally. Companies in Canada can move provinces where they reside without any particular penalty. But if you want to move your company from Canada to the U.S., you can't just move it without penalty. You have to pay 25% of your tangible assets, which is a huge exit tax. And so companies say, well, if you know, the tax rate is higher, I'm going to move for the U.S. You can't, though. You can't without paying a massive exit tax. Or CEOs say, I have to pay a 2% higher tax rate. I'm going to move from Toronto to New York. Well, the trouble is you can't work in New York, right? I mean, this is the issue. And your company doesn't reside in New York. So it's best to have a national higher personal income tax rate or closure of loopholes. I mean, one of the interesting things about CEOs is they actually don't make most of their money in a salary. Most of their money is actually in the form of bonuses of some form. So it's either getting paid in stock, getting paid in stock options, or getting paid in cash bonuses. That's not the way it is for most workers. Most workers just make a salary or an hourly wage. And so one of the important tax changes that has happened recently was there used to be this tax loophole. If you were paid in stock options, you would pay half the tax you would pay compared to if you just received that as money. It's called the stock option deduction, and it was a special case of the capital gains inclusion rate. That was closed. And so this is one of the ways that you can effectively tax CEOs more similarly to working individuals is close the tax loopholes that give them preference for the type of pay that they get that nobody else gets. So stock, nobody gets paid in stock options except for CEOs and some like tech companies. Most workers don't get paid in stock options. They get paid in money. And there was a special sweetheart deal for stock options. So you close those types of loopholes. You had to do this federally because it was a federal loophole. And you get more equal tax treatment as a result of CEOs, not in any particular company, but across the board if they were paid in stock options.
9: So I guess to summarize, part of this is, quote unquote, punishing executives, and some of it is about forcing companies to share more of the wealth that they create. I mean, you could probably make an argument for both.
21: Certainly. This isn't about punishing CEOs. I mean, the stock option deduction didn't punish CEOs. It just meant that they were taxed as if they received that stock option as money, period. They used to get a sweetheart deal. They used to get a massive discount on their taxes. Now we're just saying, let's treat these CEOs like regular workers. Regular workers pay, you know, whatever the rate, whatever appropriate rate is. Let's apply that to CEOs. Now, there's the bigger question, of course, of as companies generate value, who gets that value? I mean, it used to be that companies would share some responsibility, not just to their shareholders and to their CEO, but also to their workers and also to the community in which they operate. That is no longer the case. I mean, you would have seen CEOs say that in the 60s in Canada. Now they have one overriding goal, and that is to maximize value for shareholders. It is not about providing high value goods and services at fair prices for Canadians. It's not about rewarding local communities and the workers within those communities. That is not the goal of the corporate sector. The corporate sector is maximizing shareholder value. And so in that regard, you know, it's difficult to see how you have a tax regime that changes that in particular. You know, governments can certainly provide for the national good, for the community good, and so on. At this point, I just wouldn't expect the corporate sector to do that if it doesn't align with increasing shareholder value.
9: What a wonderful way to break it all down and make it simple so that we can all digest it. And some of us will have to keep shaking our fist at the clouds. But thank you for the conversation and the insight today, David.
21: Thanks very much. Bye now.
9: All right. Birds, windows, not a good combination. Brendan Samuel is going to tell us why next.
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0: Good morning. I'm Navi Ball. In basketball, first place is on the line tonight in the Western Conference when the Vancouver Bandits host the Winnipeg Sea Bears in a CEBL battle of 14-9 teams. It's the final regular season game for both squads. Meanwhile, there are four games in the WNBA today, including one in San Francisco where the Golden State Valkyries host the Toronto Tempo. The 19-9 Valkyries have lost two in a row, while the 10-18 Tempo have dropped five consecutive games. Now looking at football, Calgary Stampeders QB Vernon Adams Jr. threw his league-leading 21st touchdown pass in a 44-20 win over the host Hamilton Tiger Cats in the CFL. In baseball, Kevin Gausman may have pitched his final game for the Blue Jays as Toronto topped the St. Louis Cardinals 5-1. Gausman is likely on the trading block ahead of tomorrow's deadline. He was asked if he had conversations with the Blue Jays front office about a potential trade.
1: I mean, I don't think it's my business to share that, to be honest, you know, but we've had some discussions and, you know, I honestly really appreciate the discussion that we had. Yeah, and I'll leave it at that.
0: The win kept the Blue Jays' playoff hopes alive as they improved to four games back of a wildcard spot. In the American Association, the Goldeyes beat the Lincoln Salt Dogs 9-3. And in tennis, 21-year-old Arthur Zaya of France beat Denis Shapovalov 6-3 and 6-4 last night to win the Los Cabos Open singles title, denying the 27-year-old Canadian back-to-back titles at the ATP 250 hard court tournament in Mexico. The match took 90 minutes to play. That's 680 CJOB Sports.
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0: Global news at 8:30, I'm Navi Ball. WestJet flight attendants are now on strike, effectively grounding flights until the union and airline can reach a new contract agreement. This as the airline shut down over 300 flights ahead of the deadline in a move meant to prevent crews and passengers from being stranded. The union triggered a 72-hour notice on Thursday as they continue to negotiate for a better ground duty pay. Meanwhile, Mounties in northern Manitoba say they're searching for a suspect after a man died from a gunshot wound. Cross Lake RCMP say they responded to a call Friday night for someone who was seriously injured in the community of Pemichikamak Cree Nation. Police say they later found two men walking on a road near the First Nation, and one had a fatal gunshot wound while the other had no injuries. Police say they're searching for a suspect and are asking locals to be vigilant as the wanted individual may still be in the community. And finally, Trump media plans to sell Wall Street traders faster access to U.S. President Donald Trump's Truth Social posts through a service called Truth API. Critics warn the arrangement could give paying firms an early advantage on market-moving announcements involving tariffs, wars, and economic policy. Trump media rejects those concerns, arguing the posts remain public information and the service reflects normal free market practices. High-frequency trading firms may pay for the feed to use AI and rapid data systems to trade within milliseconds of a post. Global News Time is 8:31. 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
7: 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Weather.
0: Sunny today, becoming a mix of sun and cloud this afternoon. A south wind at 40 gusting to 60 early this morning. A high of 32 and a humidex of 39. Then tonight, partly cloudy with the chance of showers and a risk of a thunderstorm early this evening. Hazy and windy as well with a low of 16. Tomorrow, cloudy with a 60% chance of showers in the afternoon, a risk of thunder showers, hazy with a south wind at 20 clicks in the morning, a high of 25 and a humidex of 30. Right now, it's 21, feels like 25 at 680 CJOB.
9: To glass buildings and towers, and it's a problem that many of us probably don't even notice. So what can be done to make our city safer for birds without sacrificing good design? Let's talk about it with Brendan Samuels. He's a postdoctoral fellow with the Ecological Design Lab at Toronto Metropolitan University. He's here to talk about bird-safe building design and how it can help protect wildlife in our urban spaces. Brendan, welcome to the program.
2: Good morning. Thanks so much for having me.
9: Well, we lose huge numbers of birds. I was surprised by this, but we lose huge numbers of birds each year to glass collisions. How big is this problem in Canada, and why are towers and other buildings such a danger?
2: It's pretty widespread across Canada. We have an estimate that around 16 to 42 million birds per year are being killed in Canada as a result of collisions with glass on buildings. That number is much higher if you look more widely at North America. It's probably on the order of billions of birds. And we also know this is happening all over the world. I should point out, this is not a problem only for tall buildings like skyscrapers. In fact, most of the time birds are crashing into glass, it's happening on mid or low-rise buildings and people's homes. Because if you think about it, there's way more single detached houses with glass out there on the landscape than there are skyscrapers. And so this is extremely widespread, and it's something that the city of Toronto has been leading on for a number of years. There are a variety of ways that buildings can be made safe for birds.
9: Well, I want to get into that. So for people who are not familiar with the bird-safe design, what are the main changes that actually make a building safer for birds?
2: The basic challenge is that birds do not understand glass, right? So if you have a reflection on a window of, let's say, a tree in your backyard, or if you've got a glass balcony railing that's completely see-through, birds are going to have a hard time detecting that that's there. And so what we recommend and what our standards provide is ways of adding visual markers onto glass to help birds notice, hey, there's a solid barrier, you can't fly through here. If you walk around in Toronto, you may see that a lot of the buildings that are constructed more recently have little grids of dots embedded in the glass. And that is a very effective signal for birds, for the most part, to let them know they can't fly through. It doesn't have to be dots. There's a variety of different ways that you can mark up glass, whether using lines or custom artwork. We have a really good set of guidelines in Canada from the Canadian Standards Association that tell building designers, here's how you can fix this. We also have tools for homeowners as well.
9: A lot of people would assume that just a couple of bird decals on the window would be enough. Why do some of those common, you know, quote unquote, bird-friendly fixes fail? And what does the research say works better?
2: Yeah, great question. So I'm a biologist, and I actually studied this for my PhD research. And what I found is that if you put just a couple decals up on the glass, birds are very good at flying around obstacles. So if you have an untreated big window with one sticker on it, I'm sorry, but the birds are just going to fly around the decal and hit untreated parts of the window. So it's quite important when you mark up the glass that you're thinking about it from sort of a bird's point of view. and not leaving gaps that birds could squeeze through. So markers should be spaced no wider than 5-ish centimeters apart. And so that's why the dots work really well. And you're covering the entire exterior surface of the window. And we're seeing more and more technologies coming into the marketplace because this is entering regulation and it's now expected for new buildings in many parts of the world.
9: I was reading an article about this just before you came on, just to make sure that I wasn't completely naive to this topic. And I know that we focused a lot on the glass so far, but let's talk about artificial lighting, because especially at night, I'm finding that this is an issue as well.
2: Yeah, birds use what are called celestial cues in the night sky to help them migrate. And in spring and fall, birds have to make really complicated, difficult journeys from the boreal forest to their non-breeding ranges in sometimes America or Central or South America. And while they're flying, they're looking at the night sky to tell them where to go. Unfortunately, when you've got a lot of light pollution, a lot of light being cast up into the night sky in a city like Toronto, that can be very disorienting for birds. The birds get drawn towards the light sources, and that puts them at greater risk of colliding with buildings. We know from research done by FLAP Canada, or the Fatal Light Awareness Program in Toronto for many years, that most of these collisions are actually occurring during the daytime, but that light pollution can draw birds closer to buildings and put them at elevated risk of crashing into buildings.
9: Brennan Samuels is a postdoctoral fellow with the Ecological Design Lab at Toronto Metropolitan University. He's joining us across Canada, heard on the Chorus Radio Network. Should this be treated as just a nice to have for a homeowner, or should this be a basic part of responsible building design?
2: Yeah, so it's interesting. In Canada, the same law that says you can't cut down a tree with a bird nest in it also prohibits anybody from killing birds by causing them to collide with glass on a building. The little known fact, it is actually illegal to cause building collisions in Canada. We've seen a lot of the responsibility for mitigation or prevention put into the hands of individual property owners or homeowners. And so if this has ever happened at your home, and I can pretty much guarantee if you've got windows or a glass railing, it has. I would encourage you to take responsibility and treat your glass so that this doesn't happen again. But more widely, I do think this needs to be dealt with at a structural level and embedded into policies like our building code in Ontario, which is meant to protect the environment as well as occupant health and safety. And we've got great tools that have been developed in Toronto that I think are ready to be scaled up. We see other places in the world like New York City and Washington, D.C., taking this really seriously, while unfortunately here in Canada, we're actually moving away from regulating this in the planning process.
9: I didn't realize it was such an issue here. Last question that I have for you, Brennan, and I really do appreciate the time. If the policy's not there, but you're a homeowner and you still want to help, I mean, again, the decals are one thing. Is there anything else you can do? Is there something just practical that we could take away from this conversation that I could go home and do right now?
2: Absolutely. If you visit my house, my windows in the backyard are treated. And I went to, I think it was Staples, and I bought a paint marker and I drew on my windows. And I drew little smiley faces and stars, but you can also draw lines or dots. It's very simple. And I think it cost me about $3. Just make sure you're following best practices. If you visit flap.org, there's great guidance on how to treat your window so it will actually be effective. There are a variety of other products out there. You can hang pieces of string every few centimeters. You can put little stickers up, the dots made by a company called Feather Friendly in Ontario. So a wide variety of tools out there. You can use glass as a canvas and actually enhance the aesthetic of your space. And it doesn't have to block your view. Usually looking from inside out, you're not even going to notice what's there.
9: Great conversation. I appreciate it, Brennan. I love when I learn during a segment. So thank you for your time today. And thank you for your continued support.
2: Appreciate being here. Thank you.
9: All right. Brennan Samuels out of Toronto Metropolitan University. It seems like such a simple topic, yeah? But at the same time, it's one of those reminders that as amazing as birds are, they're not flawless. At least they're not flawless 100% of the time. Sometimes they're distracted and they're moving fast. And sometimes the branch wins. If you've ever watched a bird suddenly change direction at the last second and still end up bumping into something, you start to realize that What's the quote, bird brain? He's not always the insult that people think it is. It might just be a description of a very busy operating system. Maybe that's the funny part. We humans build all kinds of complicated things, and we watch a bird fly full speed into a branch that has been standing there minding its own business for 40 years, and it's kind of a humbling moment. The next time you see a bird that is making a quote-unquote questionable flight decision, don't be too hard on it. I will say this. If humans had to land at 30 miles an hour with no runway onto a branch and missed it every once in a while, we'd be looking for a little forgiveness as well. That's a great conversation. If you've missed any segment of this show, don't forget, wherever you download your podcast, you can get Weekends with Rob Fay. Happy to be there. And we're also now just starting to build up our YouTube presence as well. So if you want to go on YouTube and just get some of the best clips of the day, we will have those there as well. We'll take a break here. When we come back, Canadian drinking water is now at risk in certain regions in this country due to wildfires. Raul De Leon Robigo is doing his master's out at the University of British Columbia. He's going to tell us why it is a concern that you should have some attention on next.
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27: 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And wrapping things up with Folklorama, which kicks off this Sunday. Celebrating its 56th year, this festival features 45 cultural pavilions, showcasing incredible food, music, dance, and traditions from around the world right here in Winnipeg. 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
0: Sunny today, becoming a mix of sun and cloud this afternoon. A south wind at 40 gusting to 60 early this morning. A high of 32 and a humidex of 39. Then tonight, partly cloudy with a chance of showers and a risk of a thunderstorm early this evening. Hazy and windy as well with a low of 16. Tomorrow, cloudy with a 60% chance of showers in the afternoon, a risk of thunder showers, hazy with a south wind at 20 clicks in the morning, a high of 25 and a humidex of 30. Right now, it's 21, feels like 25 at 680 CJOB.
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6: Now time to take a look at what's going on in the Interlake area. Today, sunny, becoming a mix of sun and cloud this afternoon. South wind at 40, gusting to 60 with a high of 32 tonight. Partly cloudy, 30% chance of showers early in the evening with risk of a thunderstorm. Hazy, windy, low of 16. Tomorrow, cloudy, 30% chance of showers in the afternoon. We'll have the risk of thunderstorms too. Hazy, south wind at 20 with a high of 25. Humidex will bump that up to 29. On Tuesday, a mix of sun and cloud and a high of 22. That's your look at the Interlake region.
9: 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Raul, welcome to the program.
8: Thank you so much for inviting me.
9: Well, what did your review find about how wildfires affect drinking water sources in Canada and also elsewhere?
8: First of all, we got the attention from the season of 2023, the wildfire season, if you remember, a few years ago, because it was like way too intense. Like it broke many records, and it was like quite challenging, not only for air quality, which was like the main concern. Like, remember back then, many cities got these advisories of not doing exercise outside, stuff like that. I even remember that cities in the U.S. started to get concerned because of the air quality from all the smoke coming from the wildfires. So first of all, we decided to think, okay, what's happening with this smoke after the wildfires? Because, you know, it just does not disappear in the air. So it has to go somewhere. So basically what we found is like it gets into the ground. Many of these contaminants that come in these smoke plumes get into the ground. And of course, after the rains come, they are going to be washed off. So yeah, maybe this is happening inside a city. It's not much of a big deal because they go into the sewer system, go to the treatment plants, whatever. But what happens when it's into the watersheds or the basins that provide water for us? So that's why we decided to start this study. What we found is that many of these contaminants will start increasing into the watersheds after the wildfires. Even if a wildfire is not inside the watershed, just only because of the smoke plumes from all the wildfires happening from far away can start contaminating the watersheds. So we discovered that many of these contaminants increase in critical levels.
9: What kind of contaminants are we talking about here? Are we talking about sediment, metals, nutrient, chemicals? I mean, what are we looking at here?
8: Yeah, so basically, it's like a cocktail of everything, basically. I think probably the most concerning ones would be certain heavy metals, nutrients that will affect how the algae happens into the watersheds, which start to make like some environmental issues inside a watershed, because it could cause issues for the fish, for example, cause some migration into the certain species that live in the water. So it's like an overall cocktail that happens into this. Some of these contaminants might not be too much of an issue. For example, sediments might be not so alarming, but we can go into certain contaminants such as arsenic or mercury, which start to be something more concerning.
9: Yes. I'd love to know why the water treatment... your report suggests that there's water treatment plants across the province and in certain pockets here that aren't designed for the kind of water quality changes that wildfires create. Can you elaborate on that?
8: Yeah, sure. So what happens when you design a drinking water treatment plant is that basically it might be just like a filter for a coffee. So you use your filter for a coffee and it's designed just for coffee. But if you try to purify muddy water with a coffee, it's not going to help. So basically, a treatment plant is more or less like the same. So engineers design the plants to work with a certain contaminant load. When these loads because of something external, something that's not normal happens, these plants cannot handle these extra contaminants, which many times can break the systems. If, for example, if they use filtering systems, some of these filters will break. If they use chemicals for the treatment, they will need to change the chemicals for other ones or use more chemicals. So like in the end, it's like some expenses that the municipalities will need to take that maybe are not, they are not prepared for that. Let's give just an example. Maybe for Metro Vancouver, the Metro Vancouver area might not be that much of an issue because we have three watersheds providing drinking water for us. So, and the budget of Metro Vancouver, of course, is really big. But if we go maybe to a smaller city and they have only one system for them, then they might come to some issues because they might have to shut off the plant for a few days. That means inhabitants will be left without water for a few days until they find out what's happening to repair the stuff. And it's something that we found that has happened in the U.S. So that's why we need to like start putting some attention into this.
9: Raul De Leon Rabogo is a study author and master's student in civil engineering out at UBC, joining us here on Weekends Heard across the Chorus Radio Network. So what should cities and utilities and even homeowners be doing now to prepare for this growing risk?
8: So first of all, one of the things that we notice is that many cities do not monitor the water quality in the watersheds that much. And of course, that makes sense because this is something new. So it started in 2023, basically, that the wildfire season started to increase 3 years ago. We thought that it was like something crazy because of the environment of that weather of that specific year. But then we have seen that this has continued. So it makes sense that many cities do not take this into account. So they need to start more monitoring on their water quality more often. We also started to try to develop some modeling tools that can help many of these cities because, of course, monitoring water quality is expensive. For small cities, could be almost impossible. So maybe they can try to start using some of these tools to see, okay, we cannot monitor the water quality as we could, as we wish, but then we can use certain other tools to be prepared. Try to understand what's happening with the wildfires, with their watershed specifically. Try to get maybe more budget to be ready for these, it's called emergency situations that they might face after a wildfire season. Basically, just try to be more ready for this situation.
9: The article can be found at forestry.ubc.ca. I thought it was very engaging considering where we're at in the summer, and I know we're going to have more smoke before the summer is done. Raul, your insight, very valued considering where we're at in the calendar, and hopefully we'll speak again soon. Thank you for all your efforts to get us this information.
8: Thank you so much for the invitation.
9: Raul De Leon Rabogo is a master's student in civil engineering out at the University of British Columbia with some really interesting data on these fires. I will say Canada, obviously, in the middle of a very serious wildfire season right now. There are more than 800 active wildfires that are burning across this country as you and I have this conversation. It has already affected about 2.1 million hectares of land. What makes this especially concerning is how far the impact is reaching. So the biggest wildfire season right now is in British Columbia, but honorable mention goes to Alberta, Saskatchewan, Ontario, Quebec, and the Northern Territories. But the smoke is not staying put. It is drifting across the provinces, even as mentioned, into the U.S. Midwest and Northeast. And for a lot of people, the fire itself is not what they're dealing with day to day. It is the smoke. It's the hazy skies. It's the poor air quality. It's the health risks for people with asthma. The seniors are affected. The kids are wondering what's going on. And anybody who has to spend outdoor time is looking up at the sky saying, boy, I wish this would dissipate. And in places like Ontario and Quebec, the air at times has been among the worst on the planet. So this is much more than just a firefighting story. It is at this point an air quality story and a public health story. And it's a reminder of how one bad wildfire season can affect not just one province, but a huge stretch of North America. And by the way, for the record, Michigan, Minnesota, A lot of the northern states are dealing with fires as well, not just the smoke that's coming down from Canada. All right, working our way towards the next hour. News, weather, traffic coming your way in just a couple of seconds. We say good morning to Toronto as they part ways with us. But for the rest of the country, the top stories of the day are coming up next.
10: 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You'll hear all about it. 25 after the hour on 680 CJOB. You'll hear all about it. 25 after the hour on 680 CJOB.

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10: Global news at 9 o'clock, I'm Navi Ball. WestJet flight attendants are now on strike after the airline and union failed to reach a new contract agreement. Reporter David Augustine explains.
11: WestJet's CEO Alexis Von Hoensbroek says the airline offered flight attendants a double-digit wage increase and pay covering time before and after flights, but QP Local 8125 says the proposal did not go far enough. Union President Aliyah Hussein says unpaid groundwork remains a key issue and workers are prepared to return to the bargaining table. Now, this comes after the airline canceled flights ahead of the strike and now say affected passengers will be refunded or rebooked. Federal Jobs Minister Patty Haidu says she is disappointed the two sides failed to reach an agreement, adding the strongest deals are reached at the bargaining table. She has not said whether Ottawa will intervene. David Augustine, The Canadian Press.
10: Meanwhile, a Wednesday night storm left many across the province without power. A 450-unit manor in the city's south end lost power for 46 hours. Jennifer lives in the building and says they're thankful to have the lights back on.
12: Hydro has been busting their butts all around the clock. Everybody's on hand. I really, really do thank Hydro for working as fast as they did. We were told there were 6 poles down just over the way there, and I'm pretty sure that was part of our grid.
10: Power to the building was restored Friday night. But by then, most of the food was already spoiled. Jennifer says they're now arranging food donations for tenants, with the focus on those receiving employment assistance or facing limited resources. Elsewhere in the world, the death toll from a magnitude 7.1 earthquake in Japan has risen to 36 after an elderly woman died from apparent heat stroke while sheltering in a car.

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3: 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And wrapping things up with Folklorama, which kicks off this Sunday. Celebrating its 56th year, this festival features 45 cultural pavilions, showcasing incredible food, music, dance, and traditions from around the world right here in Winnipeg. Hands up for your colors. For your weekend, I'm Tamana Kang on 680 CJOB.
4: 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Weather.
5: Sunshine this morning, becoming a mix of sun and cloud this afternoon. A south wind at 40 gusting to 60, a high of 32 and a humidex of 39. Then tonight, partly cloudy with the chance of showers and a risk of a thunderstorm early this evening. Hazy and windy with a low of 16. Tomorrow, cloudy with a 60% chance of showers in the afternoon, a risk of thunder showers. Hazy, a south wind at 20 clicks in the morning, a high of 25 and a humidex of 30. And on Tuesday, sunny with a high of 21. Right now it's 23, feels like 28 at 680 CJOB.
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7: Taking a look at the Grand Beach area today. Sunny, becoming a mix of sun and cloud this afternoon. South wind at 40, gusting to 60. We'll have a high of 32. Humidex is going to bump that up to 39, though. Tonight, partly cloudy, 30% chance of showers this evening with a risk of a thunderstorm, hazy, some wind, a low of 16. Tomorrow, cloudy, 60% chance of showers in the afternoon with a risk of thunder showers, hazy, south wind at 20, high of 25, humidex of 29. On Tuesday, a mix of sun and cloud and a high of 22. That's your look for the Grand Beach area.
8: And we host in parallel a school-age event called the Play Stream alongside our Achieve Stream, which is competitive athletes. So it kind of gives this opportunity for people who are maybe newer to adapted and disability sport to see what some of those pathways and opportunities are and where they can go in the disability sport space.
2: Now, in addition to some of the sports, you had a couple that were actually designated, which to me is a really big step forward, especially for a program in its infancy. Can you talk about some of the sports that said, you know what, we're going to make this a part of our bigger picture?
8: Yeah, absolutely. In fact, yesterday I was just chatting to one of them. So at our inaugural games, we hosted in the PlayStream wheelchair basketball. So kids got to try playing the sport of wheelchair basketball and getting into sport chairs. Super fun. One of our most popular play sports in this first year. And then we also hosted wheelchair basketball nationals in our Achieve Stream. And so the pairing of those two went really well. And wheelchair basketball immediately said to us that they would love to come back. And they're both going to be part of the Play Stream again in next year and going forward. But they're also going to create an annual event called the One Ability Cup, which for them will be a junior competition. So U23, U25 competition, they're just figuring out what that exactly will look like. But an invitational, it'll bring both BC, Canadian, and US teams together from the sounds of it and what they're mapping.
2: Well, I have to ask, as the director of games, that is a person that wears many a hat. I would imagine that this is a year-round endeavor at this point. Can you talk about some of the behind-the-scenes things that maybe your fans or spectators don't see that goes into these games, just all of the coordination and the volunteers that help you make it happen?
8: Yeah, absolutely. And you're right. It is a year-round event. I think we kind of knew that going in, but we're definitely living that this year, having, you know, working on still doing a little bit of wrap-up from the 2026 event, which happened in the middle of May, and already mapping with our 2027 partners what that's going to look like. And so it will kind of continue to churn and go on an annual basis. We actually will start to need to build out earlier, I think, as we plan future years, because we'll want to bid on some international events, and those require a bit more time and energy and an earlier timeline than we've been working on so far. Other things that we work on is we're constantly seeking funding. So we have had great success with some grant funding, including an international fund that's a legacy of FIFA called the Adidas Foundation Play Collective. So we're super excited about that. And we're really this year hoping that we can get some additional sponsors from corporations that maybe realize the value and impact of this type of work. So those are some of the things we're working on this summer, but also trying to make sure our team gets a little bit of a break, because it's going to be pretty busy when we head into the fall and all the school programming.
2: One of the things that I've always been curious about after an event is when you finally realize the things that you accomplished. I'm going to ask you a two-pronged question here. What's one thing now that you've done it you would change, and what's one thing you would keep exactly the way that you did it the first time?
8: We definitely learned a few things around sort of like the timing and how we set up the venue. We had incredible success, I think, in our first year, but definitely figured out some timing things, particularly with schools coming from across the Lower Mainland and from Vancouver Island, just wanting to make sure that we set that up in a way that the most number of folks can come. So we'll be revamping our registration system a little bit to support that, and also some of the timing at the event. And exactly the same, I want to keep the energy, the excitement, the celebration of people with disabilities and what they can achieve all the same. We also had an incredible team, so hoping that everyone will want to come back.
2: You obviously have more eyes on you this year than you had a year ago, Andrea. And, you know, you think of it being called BC's One Ability Games, mm-hmm. but very quickly you could probably see other provinces wanting to take part in this and become more involved.
8: Yeah, absolutely. And we've actually been having conversations with a number of other locations. We came from sort of an event that was based in Montreal called the Défi Sportif Alter Go as an inspiration to what we created here in BC. So we continue to work very closely with them. But we've been having conversations with other locations across the country that are interested in a similar event, and also recognize the gap for people with disabilities to have competitive sport opportunities and school-based opportunities for youth. So I think we'll see some of that opportunity to scale and to support those organizations to build out a similar event as we go forward in the future.
2: Andrea Carey is the director of games with BC's One Ability Games. It is, of course, a legacy program through Inclusive Sports. They host an event that really brings people from all around the world to take part in something that I don't think has a lot of opportunities for them globally. So the fact that Richmond Oval and this community has kind of taken you in and said, you know what, we will create this for others, I think is a big deal. And I think that should be a really big selling feature as well, Andrea, is the fact that you have the facility, you have the means, and now you just need the partnerships to really get this to the next tier.
8: Yeah, absolutely. I had the opportunity to meet with one of the management team at the Oval last week, who just basically wanted to meet to say thank you for bringing this to the Oval, and that this really felt like a reminder to them of why that facility existed and how amazing that facility is for hosting this type of event. So that was a really lovely opportunity to just kind of get that level of support and congratulations from the Oval team, who have also been unbelievably supportive in everything we've been doing with them.
2: So the One Ability Games scheduled for May 19th to 24th, 2027 in Richmond. People will say, well, why are we talking about this event some 7-8 months ahead of time? But the reality is this is what your team is up against. You've only got 7 or 8 months until you do it again. So any pressure, or do you feel like, you know what, now that you got one under your belt, you're ready to take this on?
8: Yeah, you know, I think we feel really good about next year. We are in great conversations with our sport partners. As I said, we learned a few things this year. Sport partners have been incredible in giving us some additional feedback. So I think we feel really confident about what we're going to do in 2027 and how we're going to grow the event. And being able to show some of our wrap-up videos and the energy that was part of the event really is helping us this year, because it makes it easier to show something that exists than something that you're dreaming about. And so we have lots more tools and assets and so many people that are willing to speak for us and help support and spread the message. So I think we're in a great place for 2027.
2: I think so as well. Well, if you want to learn more, you're listening and you want to become a part of this in some way, shape or form, maybe it's a sponsor, maybe it's a donor, maybe you got a child who would love to just come and see this, be it as an athlete or just somebody in the crowd, oneabilitygames.com. Spell out the number one, oneabilitygames.com. Andrea, again, I'll just heap on the praise. I saw what you did last year. It was phenomenal. And I look forward to seeing what you and your team can do for 2027. Thank you for the conversation today.
8: Thanks, Rob.
2: Director of Games with One Ability Games, and again, a fantastic event. All right, we're just a minute away from news, weather, traffic, everything relevant to your Sunday long weekend commute, or if you're just hanging out at the lake and you're just listening to the radio, good morning to you wherever I find you. On the other side of the break, for those who are going to be sticking around, we will part ways with Winnipeg and Calgary, but Edmonton and Vancouver, I know you're sticking around for the next hour. Nick Farkas is an event coordinator and a founder of one of the biggest music festivals in this country. It's called Oceaga. And we're going to talk about the re-emergence of open air festivals in this country. Why are they so popular? And then we'll talk with Robert Britton, an SFU chemist who has helped find a new way to cut down on virus drug discovery and processing time. For all those viruses that are out there, the fight is coming at you. So we'll talk about that on the other side of the break. I'm Rob Fay. Good morning, Canada. Back with more after this.
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8: Good morning, I'm Navi Ball. WestJet flight attendants have walked off the job, halting the airline's flights during a busy summer travel weekend. QP says wages and compensation for ground duties remain unresolved, while WestJet argues its rejected offer included boarding pay and a major first-year raise. Now, April Monkton from Calgary says her flight to Ireland was canceled, and now she's stuck playing the waiting game here in Winnipeg.
9: Our Dublin flight got canceled just as we arrived at the Winnipeg airport. The agents can't help us at the desk. They said we have to call the line. We called the line, and it's busy. You can't get through. They just hang up on you.
8: Affected passengers will be refunded or rebooked, as the airline says it remains available to resume negotiations. Jobs Minister Patty Hajdu expressed disappointment, but did not say whether Ottawa would intervene in the dispute. Meanwhile, a storm that hit the province on Wednesday night left many unplugged. A manor with over 450 units in the south end of the city was without power for 46 hours. Jennifer lives in the building and says some of the older tenants were a bit delusional and not sure where they were or even what floor they were living on.
10: And the senior tenants, there's probably a good 60% or not more that are. And a lot of them are on either oxygen masks, CPAP machines, medications that need to be timed and fed like with food and things like that.
8: The building's power was restored on Friday night, but most of the food was already spoiled. Jennifer says they're now working to get food donations for tenants, especially those on employment assistance and living with limited resources. In other news, Mounties in northern Manitoba are on the lookout for a suspect following a shooting. Global's Noah Fuchs reports.
11: Cross Lake RCMP responded to a report of a seriously injured man on the main road in Pimichickamack Cree Nation. Officers found two men. One, aged 42, had a gunshot wound and was pronounced dead at the scene. The other man was unharmed. RCMP Major Crime Services and local officers are searching for a suspect believed to be known to victims and still in the community. RCMP say that residents are urged to report suspicious behavior. The investigation is ongoing. Pimichickamack is over 500 kilometers north of Winnipeg. Noah Fuchs, Global News.
8: And oil and natural gas aren't the only commodities.

0: countries impacted by fighting in the Middle East. One-third of the world's helium production is also offline after Iranian attacks on key Qatari infrastructure this spring. Helium Developers Association of Canada says our country is home to the world's fifth largest reserves of helium and could help to fill the gap if companies had the right tax incentives to produce it in large amounts. Helium is used in space exploration, MRI machines, and nuclear power. Global News Time is 10:03. 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
0: Sunny today, becoming a mix of sun and cloud this afternoon. A south wind at 40 kilometers an hour, gusting to 60. A high of 32 and a humidex of 39. Then tonight, partly cloudy with the chance of showers and a risk of a thunderstorm early this evening. Hazy and windy with a low of 16. Tomorrow, cloudy with a 60% chance of showers in the afternoon, a risk of thunder showers. Hazy with a south wind at 20 clicks in the morning, a high of 25 and a humidex of 30. And on Tuesday, sunny with a high of 21. Right now, it's 23, feels like 28 at 680 CJOB.
3: The following program does not represent the views of the Manitoba Chiropractors Association or any of its members. All claims are the opinion of the individuals making them.
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4: Hi, welcome everybody. You are listening to An Ounce of Prevention, and I'm Dr. Ken Hammond from Westbrook Dental Group. I am missing Dr. Stephen Gall from Linden Ridge Chiropractic, as well as Dr. Trevor Clark from Connect Chiropractic and Suderman Chiropractic in Winkler. They are not with me today. We're going to talk a little bit about headaches, migraines, clenching and grinding, a little bit about tongue tie at the beginning of the show. Then I will be having on Dr. Warren Roberts, who is from the Vancouver area. He has been an educator since 2008 for botulinum toxin, commonly known as Botox. He does a lot of training to health professionals, over 8,000 nurses, doctors, and dentists for helping to treat cosmetic as well as the therapeutic aspects of botulinum toxin. On a previous show, we talked a little bit about tongue ties in kids and adults, as well as children. I had a young lady on, a myofunctional therapist, who was talking about the impact and how myofunctional therapy helps with sleep disordered breathing, with clenching and grinding, with headaches, etc. And one of the things we talked about is tongue ties. Now, in adults, we've noticed if it's not treated. A lot of times adults may not even know they have a tongue tie. I would say 95% of the adults that I talk to and say, did you know you have a tongue tie? They say, no, I show them. And then we delve into some of the history of their childhood, et cetera, see if they had any sleep issues, feeding issues, speaking issues, and sometimes we uncover some of that information. Now, some of the adults that we do tongue release on, that which is that little piece of tissue, that little string under the tongue, or it's also known as a tethered tongue. A lot of those patients will find that they sleep better because the airway is allowed to stay more open. The tongue doesn't fall back into the airway, as well as what we were talking to with the myofunctional therapist. A lot of these patients will have less neck tension, shoulder tension, because of a myofunctional term or a myofascial release of the tissues that basically go right from the head all the way down to the toes. So very interesting conversation we had with her with respect to the impact of that release. As well, some of the patients that report less gas. And interestingly enough, if you have a tethered tongue, a lot of times when you're chewing, your mastication, your chewing isn't as efficient, and you tend to swallow a lot of air, which is called aerophagia. So it increases the amount of air in your stomach, and you tend to be more gassy. Just as babies are, if they have a tongue tie, they tend not to have a good feeding process. They may have some feeding issues that causes some problems. So a lot of the patients that have TMJ, jaw clicking, pain or popping, shoulder or neck pain, frequent headaches or migraines can benefit from that procedure, which is easy to do. It's a painless procedure. You're completely numb. We use a laser to release it. There's no bleeding. There's some exercises and some stretching that is done. A lot of times the patients will see a myofunctional therapist before as well as after that, and they go through a lot of different things aside from just the exercises, some strengthening exercises with regards to your tongue. There's eight muscles that are associated, tongue posturing, where your tongue should sit when you swallow, when you sleep, etc. So very, very beneficial a discipline, and it's growing. Years ago, there was maybe two or three in the province that were doing this as myofunctional therapists, but now there's some key people that I use with my team when it comes to treating those patients. When it comes to headaches and migraines and clenching and grinding, the other treatment modality is getting right to the source of the problem, which is the muscle. As dentists, the only tool we had in our toolbox was basically a night guard. We would give the patient a night guard, which would protect the teeth, sometimes help with airway, but from time to time help with the amount of contraction the muscles were experiencing if you're clenching. But more importantly, now we have Botox, which is something that gets to the source of the problem, which is the muscle. Decrease the contraction force, decrease the amount of damage that things, clenching can do to the teeth, number one. Number two, as well, to cause a lot of headaches and migraines. And therapeutic dose, is something that is really critical. We talk a little bit about patients that maybe had Botox, but it wasn't a therapeutic dose. And I always analogize it to if you took a half a Tylenol and you had a headache, you wouldn't say Tylenol doesn't work for me. It's because you didn't use the therapeutic dose, which may be 325 or 500 milligrams of Tylenol. And then it'll take care of your headache. But if you're only taking a little small piece of that, you're not going to have a therapeutic effect. And the same thing with Botox or botulinum toxin. So Dr. Warren Roberts will be talking a lot more about the therapeutic aspects of Botox, how it has helped thousands of patients. And I can speak from experience as well. Many, many patients I've seen, it is a game changer with regards to quality of life, how they're feeling, how they're reacting to things. And a lot of times it doesn't get diagnosed properly or it doesn't get treated properly. And I can't remember anybody in the last 2.5 years since I've been doing it that has not had some therapeutic benefit when we use a therapeutic dose with respect to Botox. So stick with us. We're going to have Dr. Warren Roberts from Vancouver. He will be on the air with me, and we're going to be talking pretty well in depth with regards to the therapeutic and cosmetic benefits of Botox. You're listening to An Ounce of Prevention. I'm Dr. Ken Hammond. Stick with us.
2: 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The Winnipeg Blue Bombers are right in the mix of a competitive CFL West Division race approaching the halfway point of the schedule. So the second bye week of the schedule comes at an opportune time.
5: Indeed it does, as the Blue Bombers have the chance to rest and reload before hosting Ottawa on August 14th. I'm Derek Taylor, and who knows what Winnipeg and the Red Blacks can come up with for an encore after that wild first meeting a couple of weeks ago in the nation's capital.
2: Play now Winnipeg Blue Bomber football on CJO.
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0: Sunny today, becoming a mix of sun and cloud this afternoon. A south wind at 40 kilometers an hour, gusting to 60. A high of 32 and a humidex of 39. Then tonight, partly cloudy with a chance of showers and a risk of a thunderstorm early this evening. Hazy and windy with a low of 16. Tomorrow, cloudy with a 60% chance of showers in the afternoon, a risk of thunder showers. Hazy with a south wind at 20 clicks in the morning, a high of 25 and a humidex of 30. And on Tuesday, sunny with a high of 21. Right now, it's 23, feels like 28 at 680 CJOB.
3: The following program does not represent the views of the Manitoba Chiropractors Association or any of its members. All claims are the opinion of the individuals making them.
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4: Good morning, everyone. It's Dr. Ken Hammond. You're listening to An Ounce of Prevention. And I have a couple of topics we're going to talk to you about today. One is we're going to be talking with Dr. Warren Roberts out in the Vancouver area. He's been on the show before. I'm doing the show solo today. Dr. Stephen Gall and Dr. Trevor Clark are not with us today. They'll be with us at another show, but you're listening to An Ounce of Prevention. Dr. Warren Roberts is co-founder of the Pacific Training Institute for Facial Aesthetics and Therapeutics, also known as PATIFA, which was established in 2008. He founded the PATIFA with his lovely wife, Dr. Janet Roberts, and he's a leading educator in botulinum toxin and therapeutic injectables. Just for ease of use, we're going to be using the term Botox just because a lot of people know what Botox is, but there's different brand names out there. Dr. Roberts is one of the top CE speakers in this topic, and that was through Dentistry Today. So he's lectured nationally and internationally. I've seen him many, many times. He has trained over 8,000 doctors, nurses, and different health professionals in Botox. He's been responsible for a lot of the regulations in Canada province-wide. He has published numerous articles and done a lot of research with regards to the use of Botox in dentistry and medicine in the forms of therapeutics as well as cosmetics. So, Dr. Roberts, welcome to the show. I really appreciate you taking your time today.
10: Yes, thank you for the introduction, Ken. Look forward to answering some questions of you and your audience.
4: Yeah, exactly. So some of the questions we get are email questions, so we'll touch on those a little bit later. But you've been in this industry, you've been a practicing dentist for over 40 years. What made you decide to go into educating health professionals on the proper techniques as well as the clinical aspects as well as the education piece to botulinum toxin in therapeutics and cosmetics?
10: Yes, well, originally, my wife is an accredited member of the American Academy of Cosmetic Dentistry, and of course, they're smile design. And at the beginning, we were trying to not only take the picture of the teeth, but set the mat and the framework, and that was with the use of botulinum toxin or Botox. Mm-hmm. So we got into it that way, but very quickly, one of the photography series we had for aesthetics, we were taking and we're changing. And then what happened as we were taught by our colleague, physician colleagues, they were only doing aesthetics.
4: Mm.
10: And what we realized in the photography that we were changing more therapeutics and also getting an aesthetic outcome.
4: Right.
10: So it was very interesting how it very quickly changed from aesthetics to doing what we do well as dentists, treating pain.
4: Right. And you've taken courses before, you know, all this sort of came to fruition. And I think my understanding is you kind of saw that there was a little bit of a gap in some of the education process that you thought, geez, maybe this is something that we can improve upon when it comes to educating health professionals.
10: Yes. What happened is that there was a submission to Health Canada by Allergan, mm-hmm. and there were between 9 and 52% negative side effects
4: wow.
10: on the upper face. And in dentistry, you know, if we were doing that with implants or endo or mm-hmm. a new composite or something, we'd quickly say it's either us or the product.
4: Right.
10: So we found by changing and marking anatomically, and really understanding the anatomy of the bone and the musculature, we got almost zero negative side effects.
4: Yeah, that's amazing. And you know, I've seen it firsthand with regards to patients. You know, the negative outcomes that a lot of people report, sometimes it scares them, and it's not necessarily the product, it's the person that's administering the product that is not doing the best job possible.
10: Yes. For example, one of the ladies that works with us had, you know, headaches and TMD, and you know, severely, and it you know, affected her, you know, livelihood or income. So the thing is that she had gone to a physician, and they just not knowing the anatomy of the simple masseter muscle. Okay, mm-hmm. to just one big injection, and it was in the wrong location, and it affected the muscles that create the smile, like zygomatic major and resorius. And for 3 months, she couldn't smile.
4: Wow.
10: So what happened with that is she was a bit reluctant. Then she kept watching us treating people and say, well, can you treat me the same way? And of course, we treat her the same way. And within a couple of days, you know, the pain and the headaches that she's in just diminish. And we can do that, you know, almost with every patient that comes in.
4: Yeah, and let's face it, dentists know the anatomy of the head and the face better than anybody just because of our training, right? Wouldn't you agree with that?
10: Yes, because we train physicians, nurses, and dentists. And with all respect, I think you know my father-in-law is a physician. My sister's father-in-law is a physician. My niece is a physician and nurses. Mm-hmm. So when I say our physician colleagues, they don't really understand the facial musculature and the TMD, the TMJ, really. So they kind of sort of don't they're not interested in. So what happens is, you know, like when someone has pain in the face, who do they go to usually? They go to a dentist. Mm-hmm. And so the saddest part is that we, for years and years, had only an option. We gave people muscle relaxants and maybe an occlusal appliance, splint. Yeah. And that was only sort of treating it. You know, the teeth were sore, and so we put splint in. Now the jaws, muscles are sore. Whereas with Botox, you can actually get pain relief. And I always say to patients, you know, I explain what we're doing, and we always get saying, why don't more dentists do this? And I mm-hmm. said, well, I guess they just don't take that time to understand that it's therapeutics.
4: Right.
10: And if you looked in about 2009, when I first started lecturing on the topic, my topic of speaking was the therapeutic use of botulinum toxin and the aesthetic side effects.
4: Right.
10: Meaning so listen, that,
4: we're going to go to a break shortly, but we're going to get back to the therapeutic application of Botox, as well as the cosmetic aspect of Botox and how it can help you, as well as what you should ask your dentist with respect to training or referral or anything with regards to that. Stick with us. 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
0: Good morning, I'm Navi Ball. In basketball, first place is on the line tonight in the Western Conference when the Vancouver Bandits host the Winnipeg Sea Bears in a CEBL battle of 14 and 9 teams. It's the final regular season game for both squads. Meanwhile, there are four games in the WNBA today, including one in San Francisco where the Golden State Valkyries host the Toronto Tempo. The 19-9 Valkyries have lost two in a row, while the 10-18 Tempo have dropped five consecutive games. Now looking at football, Calgary Stampeders QB Vernon Adams Jr. threw his league-leading 21st touchdown pass in a 44-20 win over the host Hamilton Tiger Cats in the CFL. In baseball, Kevin Gausman may have pitched his final game for the Blue Jays as Toronto topped the St. Louis Cardinals 5-1. Gausman is likely on the trading block ahead of tomorrow's deadline. He was asked if he had conversations with the Blue Jays front office about a potential trade.
16: I mean, I don't think it's my business to share that, to be honest. You know, but we've had some discussions, and, you know, I honestly really appreciate the discussion that we had. Yeah, and I'll leave it at that.
0: The win kept the Blue Jays' playoff hopes alive as they improved to four games back of a wildcard spot. In the American Association, the Goldeyes beat the Lincoln Salt Dogs 9-3. And in tennis, 21-year-old Arthur Zaya of France beat Denis Shapovalov 6-3 and 6-4 last night to win the Los Cabos Open singles title, denying the 27-year-old Canadian back-to-back titles at the ATP 250 hard court tournament in Mexico. The match took 90 minutes to play. That's 680 CJOB Sports.
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0: Global News at 10:30, I'm Navi Ball. WestJet flight attendants are now on strike, effectively grounding flights until the union and airline can reach a new contract agreement. This as the airline shut down over 300 flights ahead of the deadline in a move meant to prevent crews and passengers from being stranded. The union triggered a 72-hour notice on Thursday as they continue to negotiate for better ground duty pay. Meanwhile, Mounties in northern Manitoba say they're searching for a suspect after a man died from a gunshot wound. Cross Lake RCMP say they responded to a call Friday night for someone who was seriously injured in the community of Pimichikamak Cree Nation. Police say they later found two men walking on a road near the First Nation, and one had a fatal gunshot wound while the other had no injuries. Police say they're searching for a suspect and are asking locals to be vigilant as the wanted individual may still be in the community. And Trump media plans to sell Wall Street traders faster access to U.S. President Donald Trump's Truth Social posts through a service called Truth API. Critics warn the arrangement could give paying firms an early advantage on market-moving announcements involving tariffs, wars, and economic policy. Trump media rejects those concerns, arguing the posts remain public information and the service reflects normal free market practices. High-frequency trading firms may pay for the feed to use AI and rapid data systems to trade within milliseconds of a post. Global News time is 10:31. 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
3: Hey, it's Dr. Stephen Gall from Linden Ridge Family Chiropractic. 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
0: Mainly sunny today with a south wind at 40 gusting to 60, a high of 32 and a humidex of 39. Then tonight, partly cloudy with a chance of showers and a risk of a thunderstorm early this evening. Hazy and windy with a low of 16. Tomorrow, cloudy with a 60% chance of showers in the afternoon, a risk of thunder showers. Hazy with a south wind at 20 clicks in the morning, a high of 25 and a humidex of 30. And on Tuesday, sunny with a high of 21. Right now, it's 25, feels like 30 at 680 CJOB.
4: The following program does not represent the views of the Manitoba Chiropractors Association or any of its members. All claims are the opinion of the individuals making them.
2: Now back to An Ounce of Prevention on 680 CJOB.
5: Hi, welcome back, everybody. I'm Dr. Ken Hammond, and you're listening to An Ounce of Prevention. I am doing this show solo today. Dr. Trevor Clark and Dr. Stephen Gall are not with me today, but we have a great show. I have a very well-renowned educator for Botox or botulinum toxin, Dr. Warren Roberts. Him and his wife, Janet Roberts, were founders of the Pacific Training Institute for Facial Aesthetics and Therapeutics. They have trained over 8,000 health professionals in the application of treatment for therapeutics as well as cosmetics. We talked a little bit before the break about therapeutics, and welcome back there, Dr. Roberts. We're going to continue that conversation about the process about dentists doing therapeutic and cosmetic Botox. So tell us a little bit more about therapeutics and the dentist's role in providing that care.
6: Sure. The dentists have to understand that it's therapeutic we're talking about, not aesthetic. A lot say, oh, I don't want to get into the aesthetic thing. Mm-hmm. And you don't need to. You don't need to go in and compete with a spa down the street that's doing aesthetic things. But what you have is that you have hundreds of patients in your office already that are in pain.
5: Yes.
6: And Allergan did a study, and I think it was 2004, don't hold me to that, and they found that over 60% of the patients were already in your practice coming in your recare.
5: Okay. Wow.
6: So what happens is the dentist has to get rid of that myth that it's just aesthetics and look at the therapeutic usage of it. Mm-hmm. And the year before last, I gave the presentation at the Pacific Dental Conference, and I started out with a person that just had what we call TMD of the master temporalis, and then we let them know that the second patient that I presented was one that the neck was involved in mm-hmm. the TMD.
5: Mm-hmm.
6: Okay, and then the third one was the migraine, referred pain, myofascial pain.
5: Yeah.
6: Looking at all these different things, I said these patients are right in your office,
5: yeah.
6: and two of them are my assistants. So that when you've got patients and your team is sitting there with a headache, they're not producing.
5: Mm-hmm.
6: So the first thing you need to do is just get your team up to speed on the therapeutics, because you know at the last course we did, this was in Calgary just last week, I asked them, how many of you get headaches or grind your teeth? And every dentist in the audience put up their hand.
5: Unbelievable.
6: So I said, yeah, so what you've got to do is understand that, you know, you can treat it. But what we were able to do earlier before the break, I said we created this photography series.
5: Yes.
6: And with it, we also created the software that can take the 29 photographs and take them and compare them instantaneously mm-hmm. to 2 weeks prior, 2 years prior, or anything you want that you've got recorded.
5: Yeah.
6: But what happens is that you're able to watch and take photographs of the exact musculature by marking it with a green reversible pen.
5: Mm-hmm.
6: And what happens with that is that you can always improve on the therapeutic use of it. So
5: yeah.
6: instead of, you know, mm-hmm. just doing aesthetics, but what we were able to do on people that we were doing, say, for example, temporalis involved in TMD, by moving the placement slightly,
5: yeah.
6: we were able to get a fantastic brow lift.
5: Oh, Okay. Yes. Yeah.
6: As a side effect.
5: Right. And so you've got a cosmetic side effect from the therapeutic injection.
6: Yes. And then, you know, in TMD, I'm an Oakeson fan, you know, in Kentucky.
5: Jeff Oakeson.
6: And I follow him, and he has a number of, I think it's over 20 varieties of TMD. But with it, you know, if it's myogenic, like it's caused by muscle, mm-hmm. we can handle it with Botox. And in it, you know, when we're actually working with the patient and getting them out of pain, they just look better. They feel better. But little things like, for example, the glabellar lines, okay?
5: Mm-hmm. Just in the forehead area. The number 11 area that most people know as?
6: Yeah. So the number 11s that people have for aesthetics, what they do is you can treat it with low dosage and get remove the vertical 11 lines. But on the other hand, research in Great Britain, 2007, Lewis established that if you treated it with appropriate dosage, you got rid of anxiety and depression, mm-hmm. which is involved in TMD.
5: Yeah, for sure. And I think one of the things you're saying is FDA approval is looking at using that as a treatment for anxiety and depression. I think that there's ongoing studies in that.
6: Yes. I think it's been reproduced 5 times.
5: Wow.
6: And, you know, in the research. And then from the PREEMP study, which is the Allergan's migraine study, if you do the forehead lines properly with appropriate dosage, what happens is you diminish occipital frontal headache.
5: Yeah.
6: So here's a person walking in and holding their front head and weakened with botulinum toxin, diminish that pain and the headache, but also get rid of the horizontal lines of the forehead.
5: Yeah. Yeah.
6: You put those three things together, doing the brow lift with temporal tension type headache.
5: Yes.
6: The anxiety and depression and occipital frontal headache. You put those three things together and person has no pain for 3-4 months. But within a couple of days, they start to see they look much, much more improved facially. And I always chuckle because, you know, when you've got a headache and you look at yourself in the mirror, you look and say, oh my gosh, I'd look awful.
5: Yeah.
6: But if you looked in the mirror and said, oh my gosh, all those lines are gone, in your heart, you feel better.
5: Yeah. Yeah, absolutely. I mean, the perception is your reality. And a lot of times we are very self-critical of ourselves. I was listening to Mel Robbins, and she has High Five Habit, and it talks about a lot of times we wake up in the morning, we don't have a positive outcome or a positive outlook as to our day, and that can basically dictate the whole rest of our day versus having a positive look at ourselves, a positive look at life, a positive look at the day ahead of us, and it completely changes how you look and how you react to things.
6: Yes, and, you know, individuals, you know, a lot of individuals will say, well, is it covered in my plan, dental plan? And usually it's not.
5: Yeah.
6: But on the other hand, if it's therapeutic, there's no GST, there's no tax, and you can deduct it in your CRA at the end of the year. So in a way, it is actually you have a dental plan if you're using it therapeutically.
5: Yeah, for sure. That's always a number one question. I mean, I gave administered some to my hygienist because she was clenching and grinding and had headaches. And man, she's been a huge advocate of that when patients come in and they start talking to her and she says, hey, listen, I've had this done and it is a game changer. And it definitely is a game changer. So before we go to break, I want you to just spend a minute and say the difference between therapeutic and cosmetic.
6: Well, the difference between therapeutic and cosmetic, it's the same product, okay, mm-hmm. that you're using. But what happens is that what Schwartz and Freund and their research established in 1998, 2000, 2002, is that with the appropriate dosage, it's what we call threshold dependent. Mm-hmm. If you get the correct dosage, it works on the secondary mechanism of action of Botox, meaning that it diminishes the pain and headache, as opposed to low dosage, just getting an aesthetic result.
5: Right. So before we go to break, we've talked a little bit about therapeutic and cosmetic, some of the studies back in 2002 by Schwartz and Freund, and talking about the therapeutic dose versus a lower dose, which doesn't give us the same results. So you're listening to An Ounce of Prevention. Stick with us. We've got lots of information coming up.
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7: As Manitoba's BTO would say, there's still plenty of time to soak up those
8: 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Oh, sunny, sunny, sunny day.
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0: Mainly sunny today with a south wind at 40 gusting to 60, a high of 32 and a humidex of 39. Then tonight, partly cloudy with a chance of showers and a risk of a thunderstorm early this evening. Hazy and windy with a low of 16. Tomorrow, cloudy with a 60% chance of showers in the afternoon, a risk of thunder showers. Hazy with a south wind at 20 clicks in the morning, a high of 25 and a humidex of 30. And on Tuesday, sunny with a high of 21. Right now, it's 25, feels like 30 at 680 CJOB.
4: The following program does not represent the views of the Manitoba Chiropractors Association or any of its members. All claims are the opinion of the individuals making them.
2: Now back to An Ounce of Prevention on 680 CJOB.
5: All right, welcome back, everybody. You are listening to An Ounce of Prevention. I'm Dr. Ken Hammond from Westbrook Dental Group, and we are missing Dr. Stephen Gall and Dr. Trevor Clark. They're not with us today. They'll be with us at an upcoming program. I'm talking to Dr. Warren Roberts out of British Columbia. He's a dentist in the Vancouver area who has been doing therapeutic and cosmetic botulinum, or otherwise known as Botox, as most people know it. And he is giving us a wealth of information. We've talked a little bit about he's trained over 8,000 dental professionals over the years. To me, the education process that he provides to doctors, nurses, and dentists is by far the gold standard. It's not a simple little weekend course. It's very, very thorough, very good deep understanding in the head and neck anatomy, clinical theory, and great, great hands-on teaching. So welcome back, Dr. Roberts. And we talked a little bit about the therapeutic piece. So let's keep moving ahead with regards to Botox and how it benefits patients both therapeutically and cosmetically, and why dentists have gotten into this as well. We'll touch on that.
6: Sure. Yeah, the therapeutic use, you know, because for a dentist, okay, when a person comes in and say they've got some muscle spasm or they're grinding, et cetera, years ago, all we had was a piece of plastic. We put the plastic in and crossed our fingers and hoped that it went away. But we have patients that come in with like a Seagram's bag, you know, of their broken their broken appliances.
5: Yeah.
6: And they come in and we say, yes, you can keep breaking them, or you can sit and we can direct at the diagnosis. And the diagnosis is muscle hyperactivity.
5: Yes.
6: So the dentist can pick that up very easily by testing the muscles, what's painful, you know, et cetera. So instead of just going and giving a prescription or having a bruxing appliance made, you could sit down and speak to the patient and say, hey, your alternative to this is the therapeutic relaxation of the musculature.
5: Yeah.
6: And, you know, depending on whether they have headaches, migraines, or myofascial pain, those are things that also can be treated. But the key thing after doing our course is that you'll never look at a bruxer, an appliance, again and go directly to it. You'll think and say, maybe I should be get the right diagnosis on this and actually treat the musculature.
5: Yeah. Do you ever get patients that come in and say, you know what, they're clenching, they're grinding, they're breaking the restorations, and they wake up with tight jaws, but they don't necessarily present themselves in headaches? This would still be a therapeutic benefit for them, wouldn't it?
6: Yes. The action of the musculature, the action of Botox on the musculature, its primary mechanism, it relaxes the musculature. Mm-hmm. And that, on the majority of cases that you're putting an appliance in, that will relax and solve the problem. Then you're going to have people that say, hey, I have headaches.
5: Mm-hmm.
6: Okay. And then you're going to go to headaches and migraines and myofascial pain. Then there's a secondary mechanism of action on it, which works on the pain.
5: Right.
6: So not only does it work on the relaxing the musculature, with the appropriate dosage, you can get rid of the pain at the same time.
5: And so how does that action work with the secondary mechanism?
6: Well, the primary mechanism is the message it interferes, Botox interferes with the message from the brain to the musculature. Okay,
5: yeah.
6: And the secondary mechanism is how the interstitial nauseal receptors, or if you want to call them pain receptors, it interferes with the message of the pain to the brain. So it's the afferent system. So it works both. So you can, by adjusting the site of the dosage, and that's by understanding the anatomy, you can get the secondary mechanism action, decrease pain.
5: I see, yeah. So it works more than just on the muscle. It works on the higher orders of the central nervous system.
6: Oh, yes. And, you know, it works, the third mechanism of action, of course, it works indirectly and directly on CNS, which is huge on the migraine system.
5: Yeah.
6: But what we're able to do as, you know, as dentists in particular, because, you know, we teach physicians, nurses, and some provinces, pharmacists, as well as dentists. But, you know, when you're going in and a dentist is doing a diagnosis, trying to figure out how are we going to restore this, okay? Mm-hmm. How are we going to go and I want to do some implants. Yeah. And the person's a grinder. Well, if you don't adjust the musculature first, they're going to grind that implant right out of it. They destroy the bone around the implant.
5: Right.
6: But on the other hand, okay, we train a dentist that using a tiny bit of botulinum toxin
5: yeah.
6: on the musculature around your implant that you're going to be putting in yeah. will help save that implant from grinding and bone loss.
5: Right. And we all have patients that come in, they broke the porcelain off their crown or they cracked a tooth, et cetera. And it's great to fix it. But until you kind of get to the source of the problem and attack that source and treat that source, you're still going to have the same action, reaction to the action of tight muscles.
6: That's right. So we always say it's the crown of the ear club. They break a lower first molar and you put a crown on and they're still grinding. So they just break the upper molar or the porcelain or gold that's worn on the crown you're putting in. But no, it's but the key thing here is that once you're treating these people, they're going to look better.
5: Yeah.
6: So you get
5: it's a win-win.
6: The therapeutic use of Botox and the aesthetic side effects, which is what we've been teaching since 2008 or 2009.
5: Yeah. So listen, like I'm a clinical instructor. You've been a clinical instructor at UBC. Is this something that the students are getting exposure to, you think?
6: Not in the universities. The curriculum is so full mm-hmm. nowadays that in the dentist graduating and any specialist, there's no specialty program mm-hmm. in Canada, okay, yeah. that teaches botulinum toxin to the specialists or general dentists being graduated across Canada.
5: And just over the last number of years, different provinces, regulatory bodies have come up and said, okay, now we will approve Manitoba dentists to do this. And just more recently in Quebec, and you've been training hundreds of different dentists and health professionals in Montreal and in the Quebec area, right?
6: That's correct. So the Alberta Dental Association in 2013... they actually reviewed all the teaching of Botox in North America. They went to every course they could go to, and they came to our course and they said, "Hey, this one's a little bit more detailed." Mm-hmm. Okay,
5: a lot more detailed.
6: and they wanted to go to the second level.
5: Yeah.
6: And I said, "No, you don't have the competency and proficiency yet. You got to go out and do a number of cases before we take you to a different level." And they looked at me and they said, "Well, we're specialists." And I said, "I don't care." Okay. But what happened is they went back and they looked at it and said, "Hey, yeah, now we see why, you know, we're going to take it to another level." And, you know, they've got the competency to go ahead. So in Canada, we have a system in place. And I think there's, what, 8 of the provinces have accepted that standard.
5: Yeah.
6: Alberta gave it to everybody. They said, "We're not charging you if you want to do here's our system." And then Manitoba, I think it was 4 years ago, accepted their program with a slight variation.
5: Right.
6: And each province can add the slight variation.
5: And I know that you've got a course all across Canada. Next month, we've got one in Winnipeg, and dentists or health professionals can register for that. How would they get a hold of you to do that?
6: Well, go online. The majority of the course is online, okay? Mm-hmm. And it's a Pacific Training Institute for Facial Aesthetics and Therapeutics. And you go on and you just register online for the course, and then the syllabus will be sent to you. And it can be in French or English. And then, like, for example, September 11th, we're coming to Manitoba.
5: Right.
6: And I'm looking forward to hopefully bringing my fishing rod too.
5: Going fishing. That's there. Right. Okay. Excellent. Well, listen, we've run out of time there, Warren. So I'm going to let you go. I'm talking to Dr. Warren Roberts. He is a CLE educator with regards to botulinum toxin, 8,000 professionals he's taught. And I'm Dr. Ken Hammond from Westbrook Dental Group. Dr. Stephen Gall, Dr. Trevor Clark will be with us next time. You've been listening to An Ounce of Prevention. Hi, I'm Dr. Ken Hammond. I am pleased to announce I am back at Westbrook Dental Group at 249 St. Mary's Road. 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
5: Good morning, I'm Navi Ball. WestJet flight attendants are now on strike after the airline and union failed to reach a new contract agreement. WestJet passengers Carissa Fontaine and Carissa Sen became stranded at Toronto Pearson Airport and say they spent the night sleeping in the terminal after multiple flight cancellations left them unable to get home to Saskatoon.
6: Cold.
7: Yeah.
6: Not great. The chairs are hard, but
7: I slept on the floor.
6: Yeah.
5: Earlier, WestJet had begun grounding planes and canceling some flights in the lead-up to the strike to try to avoid stranding passengers and crew. Here in our city, a Wednesday night storm left many across the province without power. A 450-unit manor in the city's south end lost power for 46 hours. Jennifer lives in the building and says they are thankful to have the lights back on.
8: Hydro has been busting their butts all around the clock. Everybody's on hand. I really, really do thank Hydro for working as fast as they did. We were told there were 6 poles down just over the way there, and I'm pretty sure that was part of our grid.
5: Power to the building was restored Friday night, but by then most of the food was already spoiled. Jennifer says they're now arranging food donations for tenants with a focus on those receiving employment assistance or facing limited resources. Over to Asia, as the death toll from a magnitude 7.1 earthquake in Kumamoto, Japan, has risen to 36 after an elderly woman died from apparent heat stroke while sheltering in a car. Officials are urging evacuees to use air conditioning, drink enough water, and exercise regularly to reduce heat illness and blood clot risks. Nearly 47,000 homes remain without fresh water, while fuel shortages are making it harder for people to cool their vehicles. More than 9,000 people remain in crowded shelters as temperatures climb above 36 Celsius, with many facilities lacking air conditioning. And in Europe, thousands of firefighters remain deployed across two fronts in France as wildfires continue to burn in the southern part of that country. Authorities say a vast wildfire burning near Bordeaux remains contained but continues to burn after scorching an area 4 times the size of Paris. Meantime, a newer fire hundreds of kilometers away in Provence has not yet been contained but stopped advancing overnight. Additional firefighters were expected to arrive in France today and tomorrow from Ukraine, Lithuania, and French Polynesia to reinforce the operation. Global News Time is 11:03. News on the hour on the half of winter breaks on 680 CJOB.
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1: 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Weather.
2: Mainly sunny today with the south wind at 40 gusting to 60, a high of 32 and a humidex of 39. Then tonight, partly cloudy with the chance of showers and a risk of a thunderstorm early this evening. Hazy and windy conditions as well with a low of 16. Tomorrow, cloudy with a 60% chance of showers in the afternoon, a risk of thunder showers as well. Hazy with a south wind at 20 clicks in the morning, a high of 25 and a humidex of 30. And on Tuesday, sunshine with a high of 21. Right now, it's 27, feels like 32 at 680 CJOB.
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4: Hi, everybody. My name is Kathy Kennedy, and welcome to Wealth Management in Motion on 680 CJOB. This is a show that gives you a wealth of knowledge for your personal financial journey. And as always, I'm joined by Miles Jerko, who is Senior Investment and Wealth Advisor at RBC Dominion Securities. He also has a certificate in retirement strategy. And Miles and his team really specialize in working with business owners, executives, retirees, and pre-retirees, making sure that all of their wealth management needs are taken care of so they can enjoy what we're all striving for. And that's that peaceful retirement and to live the lifestyle that we have all worked so hard to build. Miles, it is so great to have you here once again this morning.
5: Hey, Kathy. Great to be here with you. And thanks again for having me. I very much appreciate it.
4: So before we jump into today's topic, which, by the way, we're going to talk about recession-proofing your portfolio and the seven deadly sins of investing. But before we get into that, I'd like you to take a moment and remind our listeners what wealth management looks like at RBC Dominion Securities.
5: Yeah, of course, Kathy. You know, I like to say that wealth management is really a combination of three important things. First, there's investment consulting, which is the core of what we do, and it addresses the primary concern for our clients, which is preserving and growing their wealth. But we go beyond that with advanced planning. We address four primary concerns beyond investment consulting. That's wealth enhancement, helping people grow their wealth, wealth transfer, helping our clients transfer their wealth from themselves to the next generation of their family when appropriate. Wealth protection, making sure that people are able to hold on to the wealth that they've accumulated. And tax minimization. Those are the four advanced planning structures. And then finally, there's relationship management. And what that means is we're building and fostering a meaningful relationship with our clients and their goals, ensuring they're on the right path towards a comfortable, confident retirement. And when all of these components come together, that's what I love to call wealth management in motion.
4: All right. Thank you for that. And today we're going to tackle something I know, Miles, is on a lot of people's minds. How do we protect our portfolios when economic headwinds are approaching? And specifically, we're going to talk about what you call the seven deadly sins of investing. And these are behavioral mistakes that can really derail somebody's financial success, especially during uncertain times. So, Miles, first and foremost, let's talk about the seven deadly sins of investing. What are they?
5: Yeah, great question, Kathy. You know, these seven sins are patterns I see repeated with clients, and they're the mistakes that can undermine even the best constructed investment plan. You know, these seven deadly sins are panic, euphoria, over-diversification, under-diversification, tax-based investment decisions, speculation, and investing for yield without considering total return. And each one of these represents a behavioral pattern that pulls investors away from their long-term strategy.
4: Well, that's quite a list. So why do you call these sins?
5: Well, Kathy, that's mostly just playful, but really, you know, it's because they're incredibly destructive to wealth accumulation over time. They're the kinds of mistakes that can cost investors thousands, even hundreds of thousands of dollars over their lifetime. And the thing is, these aren't mistakes made by inexperienced people alone. I've seen sophisticated investors make these mistakes. I've seen business owners and executives who are brilliant in their field make these investing mistakes. You know, the reason is that these sins are rooted in human psychology and emotion, and we all struggle with those things.
4: So these really, Miles, are more about how people behave than about understanding investments.
5: Exactly. You know, you could have the perfect investment portfolio on paper, but if you don't have the discipline to stick with it, or if you let emotions drive your decisions, you'll end up sabotaging yourself. So these seven sins represent the main ways that investors self-sabotage. And so understanding them and recognizing when you might be tempted by them is really the first step to protecting yourself.
4: So you also mentioned recession proofing earlier, and how does that fit in with these seven sins?
5: Yeah, great connection, Kathy. You know, when economic uncertainty rises and markets become volatile, that's when investors can be most tempted to commit these sins or mistakes, because recessions are typically short-term events. You know, they usually last about 6 to 9 months on average, but they feel like they last forever when you're living through them. And they trigger a lot of fear and a lot of emotion. And, you know, that's when people panic. That's when people start making desperate moves. So having a recession-proofing strategy is really about having a framework to help you resist these temptations as well as stay disciplined.
4: So what's your framework?
5: Yeah, good question. You know, I call my framework the three R's: review, rebalance, and then sit back and relax.
4: Yeah.
5: You know, first you want to review your portfolio and you want to make sure your goals are still aligned with your asset allocation and risk tolerance. Second, rebalance. If your portfolio has drifted out of balance due to market movements. And then third, just relax with confidence once you've done the first two things, because the history of markets shows that staying invested through economic cycles has always been rewarded. Investors who panic and get out at the bottom, they tend to miss the recovery. So the three R's give you a framework to follow during uncertain times instead of just reacting emotionally.
4: So really, by understanding the seven deadly sins and then following the three R's framework, people can protect themselves during downturns?
5: Yeah, absolutely. You know, the seven sins are the temptations that pull you away from the three R's. Panic tempts you to deviate from your plan. Euphoria tempts you to chase performance. Understanding what these sins are and how they manifest can help you recognize them when they're happening, and then also help you resist them. And that's what keeps you disciplined.
4: For those who want to dive deeper into recession-proofing strategies and investment concepts, Miles and his team have created fantastic resources as part of their Insights to Impact campaign. Now, these are articles and guides specifically designed for people like you who want to understand the seven deadly sins, how to recession-proof your portfolio, and how to build wealth with confidence. Miles, before we get into the detailed discussion of each sin, what's the best first step for somebody who's worried about their own portfolio?
5: Well, Kathy, I think that just having a 15 or 20 minute second opinion phone call with me is a great place to start. 15-minute clarity call or second opinion call. It's just a no-pressure conversation to discuss your financial questions and see whether or not a deeper meeting might make sense. And by the end of the phone call, I think you'll have more clarity on possible next steps. And, you know, people can go to my website and book that 15-minute call right now, just at milesdurko.com.
4: All right. When we come back, we're going to dive a little bit deeper into the seven deadly sins as you continue to listen to Wealth Management in Motion on 680 CJOB.
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1: 680 CJOB weather.
2: Mainly sunny today with a south wind at 40 gusting to 60, a high of 32, and a humidex of 39. Then tonight, partly cloudy with the chance of showers and a risk of a thunderstorm early this evening. Hazy and windy conditions as well with a low of 16. Tomorrow, cloudy with a 60% chance of showers in the afternoon, a risk of thunder showers as well. Hazy with a south wind at 20 clicks in the morning, a high of 25 and a humidex of 30. And on Tuesday, sunshine with a high of 21. Right now it's 27, feels like 32 at 680 CJOB.
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4: Welcome back to Wealth Management in Motion on CJOB. We're going to dive into the seven deadly sins of investing, and we're doing it, of course, with Miles Durko. And Miles, let's talk about the first deadly sin, and you call it panic.
5: Panic. Yeah, it's the first and perhaps most destructive of the seven deadly sins. You see, most investors have a portion of their portfolio invested in equities. And even though the long-term trend in markets has always been upwards, there's plenty of short-term fluctuation. And when that happens, if investors don't understand how markets work or they don't trust their investments, they may panic. And that panic may lead them to do the worst possible thing. They might sell when the market is down. Then months later, when the market recovers and things are looking good again, they buy back in. And they've just locked in their losses and missed the recovery.
4: Ouch. So they're buying high and selling low.
5: That's exactly right. You know, it's the opposite of what successful investing should be. In fact, you know, downturns can often be opportunities to buy some really good quality investments at cheaper prices. You know, everyone loves a sale when they're shopping for groceries, but when it comes to investments, people often do the opposite. And this is one of the most costly mistakes that people make.
4: Tell us about the second sin, Miles, which is euphoria.
5: Yeah, Kathy, and this happens when markets are doing really well or a particular sector is performing exceptionally. You know, some investors get so excited about these gains that they abandon their well-thought-out investment strategy and put more and more money into whatever's hot at the moment. You know, back in the late 1990s, technology stocks were performing remarkably well. Some investors abandoned their diversified strategy and invested huge portions of their portfolio into tech stocks, for instance. But when the tech bubble burst, they suffered significant losses. No one can predict the future, but maintaining a well-thought-out, research-based strategic allocation in your portfolio at all times is what's advised in order to have long-term success. You know, the excitement of potential gains is real, but it can often be a trap.
4: So both really, at the end of the day, panic and euphoria are about abandoning strategy.
5: Yeah, exactly. You know, they're emotional reactions to markets, and both panic and euphoria can be devastating to your wealth. You know, one comes from fear and the other comes from greed, but both pull you away from your plan.
4: What about over diversification? That sounds like it should be a good thing.
5: You know, it does have that ring to it, but over diversification is a mistake that I see very often, especially with mutual fund-based portfolios. You know, I once met a gentleman who had many mutual funds in his portfolio. He thought he was protecting himself, but he was actually holding some very similar securities in multiple funds. You know, these funds, they had the same mandate. They had the same investment approach. He essentially had apples in different baskets, but they were all the exact same apples. You know, his portfolio wasn't actually diversified at all. And this created some unnecessary complexity and confusion about what he actually owned. And when I looked at his statements, I realized he could have accomplished better results with half the number of funds.
4: Okay, so then how should people think about diversification?
5: You know, I think if we think of it in any way, maybe thinking of it like a healthy diet could be helpful. You know, you're supposed to eat a variety of fruits and vegetables to get different nutrients. But if you go to one supermarket and get apples, and then go to another supermarket and you get more apples, you've got more fruit, but you're only getting one nutrient. It's the same with investing. Each position in your portfolio should serve a different purpose, have a different mandate, and fill a specific role in that portfolio. Otherwise, you're just adding complexity and potentially lowering your returns. And this is something I ask clients about is, can you explain your portfolio to me in simple terms? And if you can't, that's okay. But if your advisor can't explain to you why you own each stock or each bond in your portfolio, then there may be a problem.
4: Yeah, absolutely. The fourth sin is under diversification, which sounds pretty much like the opposite problem, right?
5: Yeah, you know, Kathy, it is. And it's potentially even more dangerous because while over-diversification may mute your returns, under-diversification can be devastating. You know, I once met with a gentleman who had his entire portfolio invested in just 5 large Canadian banks. So think about this. One country, Canada, one sector, financial services, one asset class, equities. So when the banking sector faced headwinds, his entire portfolio was impacted. So when your portfolio is well distributed around the world geographically and across different asset classes, stocks, bonds, and cash, and among different sectors of the economy, you benefit from offsetting effects. When one area lags, another area may be leading. Markets around the world can perform differently at different times. So having a blend of global markets, Kathy, I think it really helps limit the negative impact if any single area experiences a downturn. And that's the real power of true diversification, is it creates resilience in your portfolio.
4: When we come back after this quick break, we will get into sin number 5. What is it? We'll tell you next, right here on Wealth Management in Motion on 680 CJOB.
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2: Good morning, I'm Navi Ball. Beginning with basketball, the Winnipeg Sea Bears close out their regular season in the CEBL today as they take on the Vancouver Bandits. The 14-9 Sea Bears look to nab first place in the Western Conference ahead of the playoffs. Meanwhile, there are 4 games in the WNBA today, including one in San Francisco, where the Golden State Valkyries host the Toronto Tempo. The 19-9 Valkyries have lost 2 in a row, while the 10-18 Tempo have dropped 5 consecutive games. Looking at football now, Calgary Stampeders QB Vernon Adams Jr. threw his league-leading 21st touchdown pass in a 44-20 win over the host Hamilton Tiger Cats in the CFL. In baseball, George Springer had an RBI single and drove in another run with a double as Toronto topped the St. Louis Cardinals 5-1. Springer could be traded ahead of tomorrow's deadline as the Blue Jays are likely sellers. He was asked if he had conversations with Toronto's front office about a potential trade.
16: No, I mean, you know, I'm here and I love this team. I love this organization. And as far as I know, I'm here.
2: The win kept the Blue Jays' playoff hopes alive as they improved to 4 games back of a wildcard spot. This as the LA Dodgers have acquired the biggest prize on the MLB trade deadline market, getting 2-time reigning AL Cy Young Award winner Tarek Skubal from the Detroit Tigers. Meanwhile, in the American Association, the Goldeyes beat the Lincoln Salt Dogs 9-3. And finally in tennis, French tennis player Artur Zeya beat Canadian Denis Shapovalov 6-3, 6-4 last night to win the Los Cabos Open singles title, denying the 27-year-old back-to-back titles at the ATP 250 hardcourt tournament in Mexico. The match took 90 minutes to play. That's 680 CJOB Sports.
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25: Good morning, I'm Navi Ball. Summer travel plans are being disrupted after contract talks between WestJet and 4,400 unionized flight attendants ended without a deal. The airline began grounding aircraft before the strike, which could cost millions of dollars and affect tens of thousands of passengers each day. Union leaders say nearly 11 months of bargaining failed to address pay and unpaid work before and after flights, though they are prepared to return to the table. WestJet maintains its proposal would have raised industry standards, while questions remain over whether the federal government will step in. Over to international news, as Iran's defense minister says the country remains alert in the face of concrete threats from the U.S. This comes after U.S. President Donald Trump said last night he would order American forces to hold off on new strikes against Iran. Trump claims Mideast allies have reached the parameters of a deal to end the five-month-old war. The American president has announced a halt to strikes in Iran on several different occasions since the U.S. and Israel attacked Iran on February 28th. And finally, federal Green Party leader Elizabeth May says she thinks they have a shot at winning an upcoming by-election in Vancouver. She says this in large part due to Prime Minister Mark Carney's major projects push, noting a number of things that pivot in the Greens' favor in the North Vancouver riding. She says a number of projects that are getting ran through right up against the shores of North Vancouver, including the dredging of an inlet. Environmental groups have raised concerns about the project's potential threat to local wildlife. News on the hour on the half a winter breaks on 680 CJOB.
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2: Mainly sunny today with a south wind at 40 gusting to 60, a high of 32 and a humidex of 39. Then tonight, partly cloudy with the chance of showers and a risk of a thunderstorm early this evening. Hazy and windy conditions as well with a low of 16. Tomorrow, cloudy with a 60% chance of showers in the afternoon, a risk of thunder showers as well. hazy with a south wind at 20 clicks in the morning, a high of 25 and a humidex of 30. And on Tuesday, sunshine with a high of 21. Right now it's 27, feels like 32 at 680 CJOB.
0: The following is a paid program. The views expressed are solely of the advertiser and not those of this radio station or its management. This is Wealth Management in Motion with Miles Durko on 680 CJOB.
4: So at the end of the day, just see if I got this right. The balance between under and over diversification is really important.
5: It's crucial, I'd say. You want enough diversification to protect yourself, but not so much that you dilute your returns and create confusion about what you actually own.
4: All right. For our listeners who want to explore these concepts a little bit further, let me tell you, Miles has a YouTube channel with videos that actually walk you through many of these investing topics in greater detail. So you can find that easily at the Miles Durko YouTube channel. It's a great way to keep learning and see real examples of these mistakes and how to avoid them. And Miles, what's the first step for somebody who realizes, hey, you know what, I might have one of these problems?
5: You know, I think really it's about that 15-minute second opinion or clarity call. I think it's a great way for us to start the conversation, because a 15-minute second opinion call is really just a brief, no-pressure conversation to discuss your financial questions and see whether a deeper meeting might make sense. And I think that by the end of that short telephone conversation, people walk away with some clarity on possible next steps. And you know, people can go and book that conversation with me at milesdurko.com.
4: A lot of great information available on that website, by the way. Welcome back to Wealth Management in Motion on 680 CJOB. We are continuing with the remaining deadly sins of investing. And Miles, we move on to sin number 5, and that is making tax-based investment decisions.
5: Yeah, you know, and this one is somewhat insidious because it seems logical on the surface. You know, many investors avoid making important portfolio moves because they dread paying taxes. But making investment decisions solely to avoid taxes is a mistake that I think can cost people much more in the long run. You see, I've seen investors avoid making necessary moves in their portfolio because of their distaste for paying taxes. They would rather let their portfolio drift out of balance or hold on to underperforming investments just to avoid triggering a tax event. The emotion around taxes is very powerful for many people.
4: Yeah, and understandable, but can you give us an example?
5: Yeah, you know, I've seen investors ignore advice to sell underperforming positions or rebalance their portfolios simply because they're afraid of triggering a capital gain. You know, we can again go back to the 90s when many investors had huge gains in technology stocks. Advisors likely would have recommended taking some profits and locking in those gains in order to rebalance the portfolio. But some investors may have refused because they didn't want to have to consider the tax bill that would accompany that. But a few months later, the tech bubble burst and those taxes they were so worried about paying would have been a bargain compared to the losses that they suffered. You know, they lost far more than they would have paid in taxes. So the emotional resistance to taxes can be powerful, but it often leads to poor financial outcomes. And this is a perfect example of how tax avoidance can actually make you worse off financially.
4: That's a really powerful example. So let me ask you then, what is the right way to think about taxes when it comes to your investment decisions?
5: Well, I'd say this, Kathy, is that taxes are important, but they should never be the primary driver of your strategy. You know, there are several other factors that need to be considered first, such as, does this investment make sense for my life situation? Does this align with my goals? Does this fit my risk tolerance, for instance? You know, being tax efficient is important. Absolutely it is. But reducing tax should never be the primary focus. And, You know, and when emotion gets in the way of rational decision making, you end up making poor choices. So sometimes paying a small tax to prevent a large loss is the smart thing to do, even though it could feel counterintuitive.
4: Okay. Thank you for that explanation. So let's move on to sin number six, which is speculation.
5: It is speculation. And, you know, speculation, imagine this, a portfolio that has such a serious job to do, like sustaining you through your retirement and leaving a legacy to your loved ones, doesn't have room for speculation. Speculation means taking large bets on things with high growth potential, but also very high risk. You know, for instance, your neighbor tells you about a startup company that might double in value by next week. That's speculation. Or maybe it's the hottest cryptocurrency that's supposed to go to the moon. You know, startup companies can offer tremendous potential, but very few of them survive. Many companies start every single day, but most of them end up failing. And when you have limited time before retirement or you're already retired, you just might not be able to afford to make those kind of bets. Yeah, I think you need high quality investments built on research, not hope. You need to avoid those shiny objects that say that they promise quick riches but carry enormous risk. I think a portfolio needs a strong foundation built on quality investments with predictable income streams. There's just no room for speculation.
4: Avoiding shiny objects. Making a note about that right now. All right, so let's talk then, Miles, about the seventh and final sin.
5: Yeah, Kath, you know, it comes down to investing for yield without considering total return. And this is about chasing high payouts without understanding the full risk picture. You know, high yield bonds, also known as junk bonds or speculative grade bonds, can look really attractive when traditional bonds aren't returning much. They offer higher payments. But with that higher yield comes significantly higher risk. These bonds are issued by companies with lower credit ratings. So there's a real possibility that you might not get all of your principal back. But that higher payment is compensation for you taking on more risk. But the real key is that you have to understand the risk that you're taking in exchange for those higher payments. And for a retirement portfolio, high quality investments, in my opinion, are really the way to go because you want income that you can count on, not income that comes with the risk of losing your principal.
4: And that makes total and complete sense. So, Miles, I think what ties all of these sins together, really, at the end of the day, is psychology. People are making emotional decisions rather than rational ones, right?
5: Well, that's absolutely right, Kathy. You know, many investors don't realize how much their emotions are driving their decisions. People tend to be naturally optimistic about outcomes. We overestimate the likelihood of positive results in our lives. We also tend to be overconfident. You know, some investors actually think they can outsmart the market or time the market perfectly, buying at lows and selling at highs, despite the fact that even professional investors can't do this consistently. Another psychological trap is what we call herding. We've spoken about that before, but it's when investors simply follow other investors, even if that crowd is heading in the wrong direction. You see someone making money in a particular investment, you hear your friend talking about it, you see a story on the news, and suddenly you think you need to be in that investment too. This commonly shows up as panic selling at the worst possible time during a down market, right when the panic is greatest and the crowd is selling, so everyone else sells, you know, which drives prices down further, and it really locks in those losses for people who are panicking. You know, the irony in all this is that fear and panic often occur at market bottoms, which is actually one of the best times to be buying quality investments at these discounted prices. So understanding your own psychology and recognizing when emotions are driving your decisions is crucial to long-term investment success. And this is why having an advisor and a plan can be so valuable because it helps you overcome these natural human tendencies.
4: So when people want to explore how these principles actually apply to their specific situation, what should they do?
5: You know, I think Coffee with Miles is a fantastic resource, and Coffee with Miles is a virtual webinar series where I share my thoughts on relevant retirement and financial planning topics, and then we open it up to a Q&A session. And the Q&A is really a major part of the experience, with listeners submitting anonymous questions. We have a robust conversation around those topics, and you can get to see how these principles apply in different situations and circumstances. So if you have portfolio-specific questions after the session, you can always reach out and set up a time to discuss your particular situation a little more granularly. But I just want to say, people can sign up for Coffee with Miles right on our website at milesdurko.com.
4: And that sounds really valuable. And for someone, Miles, who's perhaps ready to take that first step in avoiding making all of these mistakes, what would you recommend for them?
5: Yeah, if someone wants to have that conversation with me, as I was saying, a 15 or 20 minute clarity call or second opinion phone call is a great first step. It's a no pressure place where we can have a, you know, a short dialogue over the phone and, you know, just determine if I can give you a couple answers right there on the call, I will. If we determine that setting up a deeper meeting might make some sense, we'll do that. But by the end of the phone call, I think you're going to have some clarity on next possible steps. So I just encourage everyone that wants to book a clarity call or a second opinion call right now at milesdurko.com.
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2: Mainly sunny today with the south wind at 40 gusting to 60, a high of 32 and a humidex of 39. Then tonight, partly cloudy with the chance of showers and a risk of a thunderstorm early this evening. Hazy and windy conditions as well with a low of 16. Tomorrow, cloudy with a 60% chance of showers in the afternoon, a risk of thunder showers as well. Hazy with the south wind at 20 clicks in the morning, a high of 25 and a humidex of 30. And on Tuesday, sunshine with a high of 21. Right now it's 27, feels like 32 at 680 CJOB.
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4: Welcome back to Wealth Management in Motion on 680 CJOB. Now, we've covered the three R's of recession proofing and all seven deadly sins when it comes to investing. So, Miles, how do these pieces fit together? How do understanding the sins help people actually recession-proof their portfolio?
5: Yeah, great question, Kathy. You know, the three R's framework that I mentioned at the beginning is really about staying disciplined when you're tempted by the deadly sins. When you review your portfolio, you're checking whether your current strategy still makes sense for your situation. You're not reacting emotionally to recent market news. You're asking yourself, have my goals changed? Has my time horizon changed? Or do I need to adjust my risk tolerance? And these are rational questions, not emotional questions. When you rebalance, you're resisting the temptation to chase performance or panic sell. You know, you're really sticking to your plan. You're saying, my portfolio has drifted because of market movement, so I'm going to realign it back to its original allocation. And when you do that third R and you sit back and you relax, you're essentially saying, I've done my due diligence, understand why my portfolio is structured this way, and I'm confident in my strategy.
4: So the sins at the end of the day are really the temptations that can get in the way of executing those three R's.
5: That's a great way to put it, Kathy. Exactly. You know, panic tempts you to abandon your review and rebalance and to just react. Euphoria tempts you to abandon your strategy and chase performance. Over-diversification and under-diversification both compromise the diversification component of a solid plan. Things like tax-based decisions, they push you toward making moves based on the wrong priority. When it comes to speculation, that undermines the quality of your portfolio. And when you look for yield without looking at total return, that can cause you to take on risk you didn't understand and you probably didn't need. So all of these sins are essentially emotional or behavioral mistakes that pull you away from disciplined execution.
4: So the key is really about building a comprehensive plan and then sticking to it?
5: Yeah, absolutely. You know, when your finances are fully mapped out and analyzed in light of your unique objectives and circumstances, you can determine the right portfolio style for you and coordinate your income sources efficiently. You know, you're not making decisions in a vacuum. You understand how everything fits together. You understand what to expect from your portfolio in good times and bad. And, you know, you understand what could go wrong and you've planned for it. And Kathy, I think that kind of comprehensive planning gives you the confidence to stay the course when markets become volatile, because you know you own quality investments that are well diversified, and you know your allocation is appropriate for your time horizon and risk tolerance. So you know you've reviewed your plan annually and it's still working for you, and you understand your retirement goals and how your portfolio addresses each one of those goals. And that's really what comes in and inoculates you against the deadly sins.
4: So, Miles, what would you say to somebody who is perhaps listening right now and who's feeling anxious about their portfolio, or, you know, a little worried they might be falling into one of these deadly sins?
5: Well, I just say take a step back and get clear on what you own and why you own it, and what you should expect from your portfolio in good times and in bad. If those answers aren't clear to you, that's when you reach out to a professional. For listeners who want to learn more about how to apply these concepts to their own situation, I just say reach out, set up a clarity call. You know, that's a great first step to understanding where you stand and what might be right for you.
4: That is excellent advice. And I want to thank everybody for joining us today for this great conversation on building a recession-proof portfolio and, of course, the seven deadly sins of investing. And to find out more information about Miles and his team, as well as find a number of great resources, I can't stress this enough, head to Miles's website, milesdurko.com. And as we wrap up, Miles, ultimately, you know, this episode is really about building a comprehensive strategy and then sticking with it through good times and the challenging times, right?
5: Absolutely, Kathy. The seven deadly sins of investing represent behavioral patterns that emerge when investors lose discipline and let emotions override their long-term strategy. So whether through panic selling during downturns, chasing euphoric markets, or making decisions based on fear rather than on sound financial logic. And these mistakes, they compound over time. And the cost can be devastating to your retirement security. And when you build a comprehensive plan rooted in solid research and understand what you own and why you own it, you maintain the discipline to stick with your strategy through the market cycles using the three R's framework, and you resist the temptation of the seven deadly sins, you're positioned not just to survive economic challenges like recessions, but to in fact emerge stronger and more confident. And investors who succeed over the long term are those who treat their portfolios with the same commitment they bring to their professional lives, resisting shortcuts and emotional impulses in favor of thoughtful, diversified strategies tailored to their unique circumstances. And that's the bottom line.
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3: Global news at 12 o'clock. I'm Noah Fuchs. WestJet flight attendants are now on strike after the airline and union failed to reach a new contract agreement. WestJet passengers Carissa Fontaine and Carissa Shin became stranded at Toronto Pearson Airport and say they spent the night sleeping in the terminal after multiple flight cancellations left them unable to get home to Saskatoon.
4: Cold.
5: Yeah.
4: It's not great. The chairs are hard, but
5: I slept on the floor. Yeah.
3: Earlier, WestJet had begun grounding planes and canceling some flights in the lead-up to the strike to try to avoid stranding passengers and crew. Meantime, at least five people were killed across Russia on Saturday in Ukrainian drone strikes. Local officials say the strikes also hit industrial sites in Russia and a warehouse belonging to the country's e-commercial giant Wildberries. Meanwhile, the Ukrainian Air Force says Russia launched 133 drones at Ukraine overnight, with 24 hitting their targets. Kansas voters will be deciding Tuesday on who will be selecting the state's Supreme Court justices. AP correspondent Donna Warder reports.
6: Kansas voters will be deciding Tuesday on a constitutional amendment to either let voters pick the state Supreme Court justices or have the governor appoint them. Governor Laura Kelly is a term-limited Democrat, and she opposes the measure, saying gerrymandering and dark money have put the legislature out of step with the state. If the amendment passes, supporters are hoping to elect at least four conservative anti-abortion justices to the seven-member court by 2033. Republicans actually have a long list of Kansas court rulings they question. I'm Donna Warder.
3: Spider-Man Brand New Day had a blockbuster debut at the weekend box office. Studio estimates suggest the Sony released superhero movie starring Tom Holland became the second biggest North American opening ever with an astonishing $355 million U.S. in ticket sales. Those earnings were just behind the $357 million that Avengers Endgame raked in during its 2019 debut. Meantime, The Odyssey, also featuring Holland, slid into second place in its third weekend in theaters with $51 million in ticket sales. Lastly, Green Party leader Elizabeth May says she thinks the Greens can pull off an upset in one of the upcoming by-election races by campaigning on Liberal rollbacks on climate policy.
7: Prime Minister Mark Carney has called three federal by-elections for August 31st, including one in North Vancouver, Kipilano. Green leader Elizabeth May says the British Columbia riding is one to watch and believes her party can make gains despite never seriously challenging for the seat. The Greens' best result there was third place, while their highest vote share was 12% in 2019. The Liberals are running Carney's former Deputy Chief of Staff, Braden Cayley, while the Conservatives have nominated Stephen Curran, who finished second in last year's election. David Augustine, The Canadian Press.
3: Global News Time is 12:03. 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
3: Mainly sunny out there today. South wind at 40, gusting to 60, high of 32. Humidex of 39. Tonight, partly cloudy. Chance of some showers. Risk of a thunderstorm. Hazy, windy, low of 16.

0: tomorrow cloudy, 60% chance of some showers in the afternoon, risk of thunderstorms, hazy, high of 25, humidex of 30, sunshine on Tuesday with a high of 21. Right now it's 28, feels like 34 at 680 CJOB.
1: Hey, it's Hal at High Noon. Now, before we get going with Hal Knows a Guy, this is an encore performance. I think it's worth a second listen. I hope you do, too. And an all-new season of Hal Knows a Guy begins after September long weekend.
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1: Well, good afternoon and happy Mother's Day to all the moms listening to CJOB today. We have two very special guests on Hal Knows a Guy today. After 12:30, Ariane Pushangi, one of the inventors of the No Pain Propane handle. But first of all, on the phone from Assiniboia Downs, CEO Darren Dunn. Hello, Darren.
3: Well, a pleasant good afternoon, my friend. Great to touch base with you, Hal.
1: Or maybe I should say hello, Double D.
3: That tends to be something I respond to quite well as well. Around town, that's something that, you know, Jets 1.0 Eddie O hung on me as a handle back in the day, and it's stuck to this day.
1: Oh, is that where that came from?
3: It really is, and I'll go to a really, really off-topic kind of scenario. When he got, I was with him the morning he was traded, and at that time to the New York Rangers for Chris King and Ty Domi.
1: Yeah.
3: And, a bit of a window into a frantic situation when suddenly your world's quickly turned upside down. But having said that, he started calling me Double D. I had him on. I used to handicap on air back in the day, and had him on. And then so he put that on as a nickname, and it's obviously still stands to this day. But really quickly, he had to catch a flight to New York, and we had one last lunch together. What better place to have it than Assiniboia Downs?
1: Yeah.
3: So we're ready to call it a day, play a few races, have a sandwich and that, and maybe we should stay for one more race. It was a race from Aqueduct, which is in New York. Coincidental, or maybe not. And okay, let's stay for one more. We flip the page in the racing form, and you can't make this up. There's a horse named Double D. And I said, well, you know, knock me over with a feather. I mean, I don't even have to watch the race. I don't even have to handicap. Quite obviously, this is divine intervention. This horse is going to win. Yada, yada, yada. It did. So to this day, you know, like goosebumps, like really, really, we were going to leave. Nope. You know, traded to New York. Let's play one more race from New York. Turn the page, Double D, the name that he gave me, the nickname, and that horse won. So anyways, it stands out in my mind to this day, that little anecdote in my life from back in the day.
1: Yeah, well, it's a great nickname. We're going to get to a whole bunch of stuff. We got a whole half hour together here, Darren. Opening night at Assiniboia Downs is on Tuesday. But I did want to ask you about a couple of things that have happened recently in horse racing, if that's okay with you. What a finish in the Kentucky Derby. Golden Tempo going from last to first, winning the damn thing. Take a listen.
4: Denon Bourbon in front, both selling a huge long shot. Renegade and Golden Tempo are closing two. Here's Golden Tempo! Golden Tempo and Cherie DeMaul make history in the Kentucky Derby over Renegade in a final time of 202.27 seconds.
1: I mean, what an incredible race. First female trainer. That was history-making. Your thoughts on that race?
3: Well, first of all, it's incredible that that is the first female trainer, and congratulations to Cherie DeBeau for such a milestone accomplishment. Incredible race. It's tricky. The Kentucky Derby, in this case, had 18 horses go to post. Normally, it's 20. It is like Portage and Maine at rush hour. You know, your ability to navigate, your ability to get a clean path and find the finish line, if you will, is in so many ways compromised on a routine basis with that many horses in the field. So inevitably, and many times, the best horse doesn't win the race. But in this case, all props to Golden Tempo. This horse had the breeding that was the highest rated to run this distance. It's a challenging mile and a quarter race. to do it from off the pace. Now, the front end of this race, the beginning of it, was very, very quick. So in my mind, when I was watching, I thought, woo, the front end's going to come back to the field. So I expect the closer now to win this race. From dead last is incredibly, incredibly unusual. And as a matter of fact, the horse who finished second was right alongside Golden Temple. And as a matter of fact, they were brother jockeys in the saddle. Juan Ortiz won the race. His brother Irad lost by a neck to him to finish second. So, so many good things came out of it. And, you know, for my mind, all the horses got around there safely. It was an incredibly exciting race. Disappointing that we're not going to have a Triple Crown winner, but I do have a bit of a, you know, issue with the timing of the Preakness, which is the second leg, and the Belmont Stakes, which is the third leg. It's too compressed. Yeah. It's not reflective of modern standards, if you will, now. And for some reason, they just won't move off of that. And it's disappointing because it really should be the Kentucky Derby in the first Saturday in May, as it's always been known as. I would put the Preakness as the first Saturday in June, and then I would put the, which is Memorial Weekend, the first Belmont, the Belmont Stakes, the first Saturday in July, and you would have proper spacing, top of mind awareness, the first Saturday in each of those 3 months, and I think it would just boom. But I'm just a guy at a blue collar track in Canada, and it's, you know, a million miles away from the quote unquote Kentucky Colonels.
1: Well, I agree, though. I mean, that's part of the fun with horse racing season is, you know, is the horse going to win all three?
3: Well, it's valid, Hal, and the reality of it is some would say that, well, geez, it has happened, Darren. It's happened multiple times in the recent number of years, and I could say, sure, that's fair. But holding to this, what is called this traditional spacing that's been in place for, I want to say it's got to be 30 or 40 years now, the practical reality is these races are over 100 years old, and the Kentucky Derby going back in the day wasn't even the first leg of the Triple Crown in the early days. And the spacing was all over the map. It was completely different. So I'd say precedent is already there, Hal, that they can play with the time frame on these. And it just needs to be modernized. And there's so much competition for eyeballs in sport, in gaming. I don't think you can afford to make these, in my mind, strategic errors anymore. And it needs to be adjusted. There is a loud groundswell for this to change. But in the end, it stays, at least certainly for this year.
1: Have you called a crazy race like that at the Downs? Because when I came to town in November of 1989, not long after that, Ron Abel, a radio mentor of mine, I was on his morning show as a kid doing the news. I was a kid, really, I was. And one of the first things we did is we went out and played the ponies at the Downs. And you were calling races back then, I believe, right? Were you calling races in 89, 90?
3: My first year was 1989. You're 100% correct.
1: Yeah.
3: Good memory.
1: Have you called any crazy close, come-from-behind races like that?
3: Oh, I mean, absolutely. To be honest with you, I called over 18,000 races in my 20-plus track announcing career, which was back in the day. And I'm year 16 as CEO, so it was another lifetime ago. Though I'm very proud of it and loved my broadcast career before transitioning, you know, full time to the administrative side. You know, last to first, noses on the wire, dead heats, in other words, a tie, crazy, crazy names. You know, I called thoroughbred races, harness races, quarter horse races, which are just a speed demon type of horse.
1: Yeah.
3: I called a turtle race at a cancer care fundraiser back in the day and had a little bit of fun of that. And really short story on that, there was this big circle. There was, you know, I don't know, a couple hundred people around, bet on the turtle, little numbers on their back. They had them under a big bucket in the center of this. First turtle to get to the outside of the ring wins. Well, can you imagine all of a sudden, and unbeknownst to me, I got the live mic, the bucket comes off, everybody starts screaming. And what happened to the turtles? Head sucked into the shells. They were scared to death. Well, all of a sudden, we got, you know, like 10 or 12 shells sitting there with no heads poking out. And you want to talk about ad-libbing live, that was certainly a good test to it. And eventually, with some gentle poking from some other folks, the turtles got moving. And it was probably the longest turtle race you could ever imagine. But got a real kick out of remembering that one.
1: We're talking to Double D, Darren Dunn, at Assiniboia Downs. Opening night is on Tuesday. We're going to take a quick break here on Hal Knows a Guy, and we'll be right back on 680 CJOB.
2: The Winnipeg Blue Bombers are right in the mix of a competitive CFL West Division race approaching the halfway point of the schedule. So the second bye week of the schedule comes at an opportune time.
5: Indeed it does, as the Blue Bombers have the chance to rest and reload before hosting Ottawa on August 14th. I'm Derek Taylor, and who knows what Winnipeg and the Red Blacks can come up with for an encore after that wild first meeting a couple of weeks ago in the nation's capital.
2: Play now Winnipeg Blue Bomber football on CJOB. 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
2: 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Weather.
0: Mainly sunny out there today. South wind at 40, gusting to 60, high of 32. Humidex of 39. Tonight, partly cloudy. Chance of some showers. Risk of a thunderstorm. Hazy, windy, low of 16. Tomorrow, cloudy. 60% chance of some showers in the afternoon. Risk of thunderstorms. Hazy, high of 25. Humidex of 30. Sunshine on Tuesday with a high of 21. Right now, it's 28. Feels like 34 at 680 CJOB.
1: Welcome back to Hal Knows the Guy. We're talking to Double D, Darren Dunn, at Assiniboia Downs, CEO of the Downs. You got to be excited about another season, Darren.
3: I always am, Hal. It's, you know, people don't realize that we actually fire things up in our backstretch barn area March 1st. So it's been a bit of a long, tough slug through some sketchy, challenging spring weather. Our horse people on site, and they're coming in every day, many on site already. This is what it's all about. We're open year round. We have all kinds of events and we're very, very busy out here, which is great for Manitoba. And we love doing that. But our core mandate is live horse racing, and the thoroughbreds are ready to roll on Tuesday. And truly, I can't wait. It's like Christmas morning every time, at this point each year.
1: Okay. And so when will race days happen?
3: So we're going to predominantly be Tuesdays and Wednesdays, and then we have, I believe it's 5 Mondays, so there'll be a few random Mondays mixed in there, including Manitoba Derby Monday as part of the August long. So just asdowns.com for our schedule, and you'll be literally off to the races following that.
1: Is the Derby your favorite, Manitoba Derby?
3: My favorite race is actually the Gold Cup. It's at the end of the year, but that's just a personal scenario where it's the best horses on the race going the furthest distance that they will go, and it just really crowns a champion. Manitoba Derby Day is just, you know, night, to be honest with you, for the last probably 20 years, is just an incredible experience all around. And it's really the pomp and prestige, and it's the day that even the casual folks will circle on their calendar, come home from the lake or something to that effect, or a festival, and let's make sure we take in the Derby. So it's got a special place in my heart. I announced over 20 of them back in the day, but the Gold Cup's just a personal favorite for who's the best horse on the grounds out of the hundreds and hundreds of horses here.
14: And you tell me, Darren, but I get the sense that Assiniboia Downs boxes way above its weight when it comes to horse racing.
3: You know, we do, and I don't say that in a personal bias, tire-pumping way. The practical reality is we had the best numbers across Canada last year. We found a path through the COVID nightmare when many didn't, that was unique and challenging when we lost all of our revenues like many companies did, and were able to reinvent our business model in a very, very short period of time with a lot of help and some vision. And we showcase our product all over the world. And, you know, that's one thing that I take great pride in. At its core, the money we bring into Manitoba is, as a lifelong Manitoban, means the world to me. The folks who are on their way and have arrived from Nebraska, Arizona, Texas, Minnesota, et cetera, and they come up here and literally live here for 6 months, you know, it drives our economy, and that's a very big deal. At the same time, what we're able to showcase and put out as a product, when you can walk in for free, you can park for free, it's very unique, I think, in sport in this day and age, and based on the challenge to everybody's pocketbook, it's still something that gives me great pride to be able to offer.
14: Well, and listen, you know, playing the ponies is fun, but even if you're not into that, the Downs is just a great place. I mean, we got to talk about the food, terrace dining room, your prime rib buffets. I mean, it's just a great vibe at the Downs.
3: Well, thank you, and I appreciate that. And, you know, and I do an occasional sample of that prime rib just to make sure, and my waistline shows it as well, just to make sure it meets standards, sort of LOL. But, you know, we try and offer everything. The terrace dining room gives you that almost elevated terraced view and climate controlled, almost like dinner theater. The table's yours for the night. We don't turn a table like a regular restaurant. So it allows you to maybe have the buffet, have some of that prime rib, and then take a moment, go walk to the paddock and watch the horses be saddled. Maybe listen to the thundering hooves live outside by the winner's circle out on the outdoor tarmac. And then come back to your table and have dessert and then go for another walk. So it really is your table for the night. And I think that in itself is a unique restaurant experience. And then all of the promotions we add around it, the horses speak for themselves. And certainly in a biased way, we think that is the show and always will. But, you know, we're going to add things like Western Wednesdays in June. And we're going to have line dancing outdoors on the tarmac in between race. We're even going to offer free lessons. We're going to bring in a mechanical bull for that. We're going to bring in some drone shows, so stay for the races and then stay after for the lights in the sky that we think are going to be a really unique added feature. And again, no additional cost. And then lights in the sky, I can say we've been renowned now for doing a July 1st fireworks display for a number of years now, and that's going to be back into play. You know, other contests as well. Even for the first time, Hal, I'm going to say we're going to bring in wiener dog races in the middle of July, and popular at other racetracks, and just a little bit of fun to spice things up. And family fun nights on Tuesdays when the kids are out of school without a cost to mom and dad in any way. Girls night out on Wednesdays in July and August, and with all kinds of specials geared around that. And to do the simple math, when the girls are here, the boys tend to follow. So it's a little bit of extra fun there. But as you mentioned, we do night markets, three of them, in-house production, over 100 Manitoba vendors offering their goods and services against the backdrop of food trucks and music. We have food truck battles actually coming up just in a couple of weeks. Over 30 food trucks are going to go at it. You know, who's the top dog in that regard? So we are busy year-round. It's part of what we do. And as a nonprofit, we just pump it back into Manitoba, and that's what we love to do.
14: I think what you've learned, others have as well, the Bombers, I think, have learned this as well. It's about the experience, right? It's not just about horses racing around a track at the Downs. It's about everything else, the food, the experience, the drones, the wiener dog races, whatever.
3: It really is. I totally agree with that. And it's just, you know, where you can find entertainment in this day and age that's cost-effective is sometimes challenging. And to take people away from their screens, whether that's the large screen in the house or the screen in their hand that follows everybody around this day and age like a wood tick, the practical reality, this is a visual, visceral sport where sounds and sights matter. and watching the horses who love to run, compete, and get around there, whether you wager or not, pick a name, pick a number, pick the gray horse, et cetera. It just adds to just a different experience. And as I mentioned, it's easy to get out here from anywhere in Winnipeg. Take the perimeter if you're on the far side of the city. Lots of free parking. And again, walk in for free and be entertained for 3 hours. We've got 50 home games, as I like to call them. And, you know, we'll kick that off next Tuesday and we'll run through the first week of October. So hopefully there's a fit for folks out there once or twice or more, and they can come out and have something that's just a little bit different and again, very cost effective for entertainment.
14: Darren, you and I are talking on Mother's Day, and I've been emotional this week thinking about my mom, who's not here for Mother's Day, and one of her favorite experiences in Winnipeg when she came to visit me was going for dinner and playing the ponies at the Downs. And you came over and you made a big deal about her being there. You were such a gracious host, and everybody who knows Double D, Darren Dunn, you're just that kind of guy. You treat everybody like that. And I really appreciate you coming on the show today, and I hope you have a great season.
3: Well, Hal, it's an honor. I don't take anyone for granted. Every customer is a valuable guest to me. At any point, with family, on their own, as a couple, date night at the Downs. I appreciate the kind words and the supportive words, Hal, and we're all in this together in Winnipeg, in Manitoba, and let's just keep doing what we're doing for this great province, and blue skies ahead, and they're at the post, and they're off Tuesday night, and I can't wait, and thank you.
14: Darren Dunn at Assiniboia Downs, coming up after 12:30 on the second half of Hal Knows the Guy. Ariane Pushangi, the inventor of the No Pain Propane Handle, that's coming up on CJOB.
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0: Good afternoon, I'm Noah Fuchs. First place in the Western Conference is up for grabs as the Vancouver Bandits host the Winnipeg Sea Bears at the Langley Event Center today. Both teams are 14-9, and it's the final game to decide the top spot. Tip-off is set for 4 p.m. Central Time. Elsewhere, Ottawa visits Edmonton in the other matchup on the CEBL schedule. Veteran Max Scherzer will be on the mound today when the Toronto Blue Jays aim for a series sweep over the visiting St. Louis Cardinals. The Jays won Friday's opener 3-1 and took yesterday's contest 5-1 to improve to 52-59 with Monday's MLB trade deadline approaching. Lefty Matthew Liberatore will pitch for the Cardinals, who have lost 3 in a row and 8 of their last 10. The rich get richer in the Major Leagues of Baseball. Los Angeles has made the biggest move of the trade deadline, acquiring two-time reigning AL Cy Young Award winner Tarek Skubal from Detroit. Detroit's manager AJ Hinch confirmed the deal last night. More from the diamond as the Winnipeg Gold Eyes will go for the sweep against the Lincoln Salt Dogs this afternoon. The Fish won 11-4 on Friday and 9-3 yesterday. Winnipeg has been hot lately, currently on a 7-game winning streak. Bianca Andreescu of Mississauga, Ontario will begin her National Bank Open quest as a wild card entry tonight in Toronto as the first round of the women's bracket gets underway. Andreescu won the country's annual tennis showcase in 2019 at the age of 19, part of a memorable run capped off by a U.S. Open victory less than a month later. And in the W, Golden State will play at home against Toronto. Golden State, with a 19-9 record, is looking to snap a 2-game losing streak, while Toronto has lost 5 in a row and sits at 10-18 on the year. That's 680 CJOB Sports.
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0: I'm Noah Fuchs with your global news update. A man was taken to hospital following an alleged stabbing near the Forks. Yesterday, just after 6:30 p.m., Winnipeg police responded to a stabbing on Israel Asper Way. Police say the victim, a man in his 20s, was waiting at a bus stop when an unknown man suddenly approached and stabbed him. Officers gave emergency medical care before the victim was taken to the hospital in stable condition. The suspect ran away but was found and arrested soon after near the Forks Market Road. A 35-year-old man has been charged with aggravated assault, possessing a weapon, and not following a condition of his release order. He remains in custody. Elsewhere, at least five people are dead and dozens of others missing after a ferry went down in Indonesia. Officials say it happened off the main island of Java when the ferry carrying 271 people caught fire early this morning. Rescuers and passing vessels were able to rescue many people on board. And WestJet and CUPE both say they are willing to return to the bargaining table after some 4,400 flight attendants walked off the job just after midnight. Travelers are now feeling the effects of the strike as WestJet halted all flights in the midst of a busy summer travel weekend after a contract deal was not reached by the midnight deadline. Contract talks had been ongoing in WestJet's home city of Calgary after the last contract expired on the 31st of December. Global news time is 12:31. News on the hour, on the half, and when it breaks on 680 CJOB.
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0: We've reached the Sunday of your August long, and it looks mainly sunny this afternoon with a south wind at 40, gusting to 60. The high will reach 32, humidex of 39. Tonight, partly cloudy, 30% chance of some showers, risk of a thunderstorm, hazy and windy, low of 16. Tomorrow, cloudy, 60% chance of some showers in the afternoon, risk of some thunderstorms, hazy, high of 25, humidex of 30. Tuesday, sunny, high of 21. Right now, it's 28, feels like 34 at 680 CJOB.
14: Welcome back to Hal Knows a Guy on 680 CJOB, and joining us now on the phone, Aryan Pushangi. Aryan, hello.
3: Hal, how are you?
14: I am excellent. So I checked. You and I talked in August of last year about a new invention that was just coming to the market, your no-pain propane handle, and you were just kind of getting going with it. And I wanted to have you on to talk about the journey, but let us know where the handle's at now.
3: Yeah, so it's been quite a journey. Less than a year, I guess, Hal, since we last spoke.
14: Right.
3: And we're now available in stores, actually. So we are rolling out in the Real Canadian Superstore in some locations across Manitoba and Ontario. Right here in Winnipeg, we're available in Tooltown. And we're also available on Walmart.ca online, as well as Amazon in both Canada and the U.S.
14: And then also on your own site as well?
3: Yeah, we're also available on our own site. Right now, we're primarily actually available through Amazon, though. We're prioritizing that because we realize through Amazon, people can get the handle really quick. Amazon's really figured out the shipping process here, and so they've been really helpful with that.
14: Right. So we'll get to everything, but let's begin by explaining to people the product for people that haven't seen it. It is really brilliant.
3: Thanks, Hal. Yeah, so it's a simple idea, and it's one that Armin and I, my brother, were surprised that didn't exist when we came up with it. So everybody knows carrying propane tanks is a struggle. No one likes carrying those things, right? First of all, they're heavy. They have this awkward sort of metal, I guess you can call it a handle, that you're supposed to use to carry it. But it's sharp, it's usually cold in the winter, hot in the summer, and 99% of the time it's rusty or dirty. And you're supposed to use that to carry this heavy 30-pound up to 100-pound thing if you're looking at the bigger tanks. And we thought to ourselves, there's got to be a better way to do this. So we created this handle. It's simple, it's small, it's lightweight, but it hooks on to sort of that existing collar of your propane tank, and it lets you lift it much easier. And with a nice, wide, comfortable grip, when you use it, essentially, you're lifting the tank straight up instead of at that awkward angle. And it's really quite simple, but it really makes a big difference.
14: It's a great tool, and I bought one soon after we talked last August, and I use it all the time. What's the price point?
3: So the price point is $21.99 here in Canada. At that price point, we've also sort of done some special rollouts. So if you're able to get into the stores, like for example, Tooltown or Superstore, you'll see a bit of a special price. And I don't want to spoil the surprise here.
14: Sure.
3: But look for it in stores as well.
14: Definitely worth the $20 and change. It comes in real handy, as you said, especially at the cottage. It's great for hauling tanks to the cottage. If you're bringing one from Winnipeg or whatever, just make sure you pick up the No Pain, N-O-P-A-N-E handle, and people can follow you on social media and get updates on where the handle's going to be available. A lot of people come up with a good idea, Arian, but nothing ever comes of it. Did you at any point go, what are we doing here? Like, great idea, but man, this is a lot of work, a lot of effort.
3: Yeah, if I'm being honest, Hal, we probably have that thought on a daily basis. but I sort of quickly realized that that's sort of part of the fun, and that's part of the challenge and the struggle, in that there's a bit of uncertainty with everything that you do in life in general, and especially with the business. But every time that we see someone leaves a review or, you know, writes to us or even calls us and lets us know, you know, the handle's helped them or it's helped their parent or someone who's had mobility issues, it sort of makes it really all worth it. And we realize that, you know, what we're doing actually makes a difference. And that's what keeps us going, because there are a lot of challenges and struggles in starting a business. But I find if you sort of focus on the goal and what you're trying to accomplish, it becomes a lot easier.
14: Now, I'm a big fan of Dragon's Den and Shark Tank. Have you and your brother ever given any thought to going on one of those shows? Have you tried?
3: Well, actually, last month we had a pitch before some of the producers of Dragon's Den. So we pitched to them last month, and we're hoping to hear back in the next few weeks here as to whether we might be on the show for 2026. So we did that, yeah.
14: Very cool. That would be excellent, right? Because all it takes is one dragon or one shark and, you know, man, your product can go through the roof. You're doing well now with it on your own, but imagine having one of the dragons or sharks behind it.
3: Oh, that would be a dream come true. And for us, yeah, just
4: it would help us really especially establish ourselves more in Canada. You know, our seasons are sort of are short in terms of spring. But we found now that also ice fishers use this. People use the handle year round, and to sort of have a Canadian name behind it, yeah, it would be a dream come true.
14: Hmm. Just one more quick question that I got to take a break, and we'll talk more about your journey, right, from a great idea to ending up with the No Pain handle on store shelves and available online as a real product. And on those shows, Dragon's Den and Shark Tank, they often talk about great product that could be more. Do you think there are more products that you guys can come up with, like No Pain, making it a product line with several SKUs, or is this kind of that one product that's going to be your rock star?
4: Well, we think No Pain is definitely going to be the rock star, but we do have a few things up our sleeves. So since you and I spoke in last August, Armin and I have been cooking up a few things. One of them involves actually improving and adding some features to the handle going forward. And some others relate to actually just making storage of propane tanks and transport of propane tanks a little bit easier. But besides that, I can't tell you too much, because if I do, I think I might just reveal our next invention.
14: Yeah, no, save it. And actually, we're going to save the rest of this conversation for after a break. Time to take a quick break here on Hal Knows a Guy on CJOB. We'll be right back with Aryan Pushangi, the inventor. Him and his brother invented the No Pain propane handle. We'll be right back.
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0: Mainly sunny out there today. South wind at 40, gusting to 60, high of 32. Humidex of 39. Tonight, partly cloudy. Chance of some showers. Risk of a thunderstorm. Hazy, windy, low of 16. Tomorrow, cloudy. 60% chance of some showers in the afternoon. Risk of thunderstorms. Hazy, high of 25. Humidex of 30. Sunshine on Tuesday with a high of 21. Right now, it's 28. Feels like 34 at 680 CJOB.
14: Welcome back to Hal Knows a Guy on CJOB, and the guy that I know that we're talking to today is Arian Pushangi. Him and his brother invented the no-pain propane handle. So let's talk a little bit about the journey, because as I said, you know, great idea. There are lots of great ideas, but they often don't come to fruition. What was the first step for you and your brother when you said, hey, this is a good idea? What was your next step? Let's take the journey with you here in 8 or 9 minutes on the radio.
4: Sure. So it started off with, well, we got to figure out, how does this handle look? How does it work? What does it do? And what is it made of? The first thing we did is we started drawing it on paper. And if I show you some of the initial drawings, you'll think they're quite funny, because they don't make sense. They actually probably wouldn't work. But that's how we had to start. So we started off with drawings. After we had the drawings, we needed to sort of find a way to create this and to sort of create some sort of a working prototype. So we head over to Dollarama, and we go and buy a few things made of plastic, and we sort of try to glue them and attach them together to create this idea that we have in our mind, which is a U-shaped handle with one side of the arm being longer. And we do that, and we sort of come up with some version of a Frankenstein handle kind of glued together from pieces of plastic. And then we realize, well, now we got to make this look like a real thing. So we go online and we find some people that are able to sort of design a digital file based on a drawing that we provide, or based on a prototype. And we were able to do that. And from there was really when we got into, I would say, a bit of an aha moment where we could actually start to create prototypes at a very low cost. And how we did that was with 3D printing. So we were able to have these designs and all these files and prototypes and actually 3D print them ourselves. And through the 3D printer, we were able to very quickly and easily sort of manipulate and create different versions. And if I tell you how many versions we had, Hal, you might not believe me, but we probably had about 150 or so prototypes.
14: Oh, wow.
4: of the handle, just to make it work, because there was a few things. One, the handle had to be small, had to be lightweight, but it also had to be strong, and it had to be universal, because all propane tanks aren't the same, and they're different. So we had to really, really sort of nail down one universal version of this handle. And the 3D modeling and the prototyping with a 3D printer was a huge part of that.
14: And so then once you've got that figured out and you say, okay, here's our product, then did you find a manufacturer? Did you have molds created? What was next?
4: Yeah, so next was sort of figuring out exactly what you said, the manufacturing process. You know, if people do become interested in this handle and it's as good as we say it is, then we're going to need a lot of them. So it obviously doesn't work to 3D print thousands of handles, and never mind that they wouldn't be strong enough. So we looked around locally, and we looked around abroad as well. And in the end, we were able to find a local Manitoba manufacturer that was willing to sort of take on the job. Now, the interesting thing is that even if you're locally manufacturing locally, a lot of the molds are actually made abroad, made in China.
14: Right.
4: So there's a whole process in getting that mold created overseas and then having that mold shipped here by boat. And I'll tell you that in itself was an interesting process because it took about 8 months to get this mold made and sent over here.
14: And they're not cheap either, right? I mean, they can be very expensive.
4: Yeah, it's a very substantial sort of upfront cost, but it sort of comes on with the risk. And, you know, if you believe in your idea, then it may end up being worth it.
14: And so now you found a manufacturer. I forgot to ask you this. I don't think I asked you this last August either. Have you got a patent or patents on this? Because you also want to protect your invention, right? Once it gets out in the public, people can knock it off.
4: Absolutely, yeah. So apart from all this sort of manufacturing stuff that's going on, within sort of the first year that you make your public disclosure, you need to apply for a patent if you think your invention is patentable. So very early on, after we sort of came up with this 3D model and prototype 3D printed version, Armin and I applied for a patent. So we did that locally as well. And that was an interesting process because it sort of requires you to have drawings and really think through what your invention is and how it differentiates from anything else that might exist. So that was an interesting process because Armin and I spent weeks actually just researching and seeing if there was anything similar or even close to our handle. And in the end, we found out that there wasn't, and we were able to hire a local patent agent. And through him, we were able to file for this patent. And our product is now patent pending, and that was about 2.5-3 years ago. And we're expecting a decision on our patent at the end of this year, and hopefully an issued patent at that.
14: Wow. Yeah, it can take a long time, and again, a substantial cost, right?
4: Again, yeah, that's a substantial cost. And depending on where you're actually seeking for your invention to be protected, the cost also increases. So, for example, if you were looking at patenting something within Canada and the U.S., you might be looking at fees between $5,000 and $10,000. And as soon as you start to add on other countries, you're looking at adding a few thousand for other countries for worldwide protection.
14: So idea, all of a sudden, you know, you say, okay, here it is. Here's the prototype. You start manufacturing patents, which are still pending for the no pain handle. I mean, you've spent thousands of dollars and you still don't know if this thing's going to be a hit, right? Because it's just, you think, boy, this is really a valuable tool, but you don't know if it's going to sell. I mean, this is why I love entrepreneurial people so much, because there are so many steps and there's still no guarantee of success.
4: Yeah, absolutely. There are times where you feel a bit crazy. You feel like you're talking yourself and you don't know if you're just, you're just imagining something that's not there. And that's sort of part of it. But I think for us, what really gave us the confidence was early on when we had sort of developed this prototype, we had family and friends try it. And we did a very brief trial on our website, just with the 3D printed prototype. And we let our customers know that, you know, this is sort of something that we're just trying to see if it's something that people would be interested in. And in a very short time, in about a week or so, we noticed a huge amount of people that were interested in it. And it was still quite a bit of a risk to sort of take, you know, a week of interest from people online that we, quite frankly, don't know. And, you know, extrapolating that, like you said, into spending tens of thousands of dollars on an idea. But that's sort of the risk that you have to take. And that first little week or so, I do have to give a lot of appreciation to those, you know, early supporters and the people that thought that it was a good idea, because they really gave us the inspiration to take this all the way.
14: Yeah. Did you turn to friends and family for money to make this happen initially, or did you and your brother have enough between you? Did you bootstrap it completely on your own, or did you have help?
4: So this was all us. We decided, like, pretty early on that we wanted to sort of make this happen and make it happen in a way that's financially sound. We've been watching shows like Dragon's Den and Shark Tank for forever, and we always realized that some of the mistakes that a lot of people make early on is just overspending and spending too much money and getting a little too generous.
14: Mm-hmm.
4: So we took some of our savings and rolled it into this. We decided that we'd, sort of do this ourselves and figure out as best as we could. And you know, all the profits that we would make, we'd roll them back in and just try to continue growing the company.
14: And Ari, and I guess the good news here is that as you add some more products to your company here, you now have the people that you can turn to. The process is not going to be nearly as difficult, maybe just as expensive, but it's not going to be as difficult because you've got the people that can help you get to where you're at now. That process should be a lot quicker.
4: Absolutely, Hal. And I think the best, coolest part of doing this business for Armin and I is just the people that we've met and the things that we've learned. Those skills that we've learned and sort of these mistakes that you have to make in order to get to the next step are really, I think, the most valuable thing in terms of what we've gained personally as entrepreneurs and as business people that we're becoming very, very slowly.
14: I'm happy for you. All the best. You've got a success, and I think it's going to be a big success. It's the No Pain Propane Tank Handle. The website is nopainhandle.com, and pain is spelled P-A-N-E, as in propane. Arian, thanks for doing this. I really appreciate it. All the best.
4: Hal, thank you so much, and that was great to talk to you again, and hope to check in with you again soon.
14: That is Arian Pushangi, inventor of the No Pain Propane Handle, wrapping up another Hal Knows a Guy for a Sunday here on CJOB. Happy Mother's Day to all the moms. I hope the rest of your big day goes well. I will be back tomorrow with Connecting Winnipeg right after the news at 10 o'clock following the start. Until then, bye-bye.
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3: Global news at 1 o'clock. I'm Noah Fuchs. WestJet passengers are beginning to feel the effects of the airline's 4,400 flight attendants going on strike early this morning. The carrier halted all flights during a busy summer travel weekend after contract talks failed. At Toronto's Pearson Airport, WestJet passenger Mishash Baba says he has been left frustrated trying to get home to Florida after traveling to the Philippines for a wedding.
4: I got an email saying that my flight was canceled for Orlando, and they were working on getting a new flight rescheduled. They rescheduled me a new flight for 4 p.m. today. I took like a nap because it was a super long layover, and when I woke up from the nap, that new flight was also canceled.
3: Jobs Minister Patty Haidu has not said yet whether she will order WestJet flight attendants back to work, as she did during last summer's Air Canada strike. Meantime, strong winds and dry lightning have aggravated the already chaotic wildfire situation in British Columbia's southern interior, forcing more people to escape and putting others on alert. Here's Canadian Press reporter Lisa Laporte.
5: There are 42 separate evacuation orders across the province and another 40 alerts. The latest orders are due to the Bradley Creek wildfire burning in the North Okanagan. Power was knocked out to several areas across BC because of wildfires and a storm that hit parts of the province on Saturday night.
3: The BC Wildfire Service reports that dozens of more fires have been sparked and have expanded quickly, with almost half of the 130 wildfires burning out of control. Back here at home, a man in his 20s was hospitalized after being stabbed near the Forks. Police responded to a stabbing Saturday evening on Israel Asper Way. Investigators say the victim was stabbed while waiting at a bus stop. He was taken to hospital in stable condition. The suspect was arrested near Forks Market Road. A 35-year-old faces several charges, including aggravated assault. He remains in custody. And Associated Press correspondent Donna Warder reports on what U.S. adults think about President Donald Trump's handling of immigration.
6: 39% of U.S. adults surveyed by the Associated Press and the Nork Center for Public Affairs Research approve of President Donald Trump's handling of immigration. About 80% of Republicans approve. And the poll says the percentage of U.S. adults who think Trump has gone too far deporting immigrants in the country illegally has not really changed over the past year. It remains about half, even with the deployment of federal law enforcement to large cities and at least 10 deaths involving encounters with immigration officers. Trump's popularity has slipped more when it comes to his handling of Iran, even among his supporters. Donna Warder, Washington.
3: Global News Time is 1:03. 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
2: 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Weather.
3: Mainly sunny, windy out there from the south at 40, gusting to 60, high of 32, humidex of 39. Tonight, partly cloudy, 30% chance of some showers, risk of a thunderstorm, hazy, windy, low of 16. Tomorrow, Manitoba Derby at the Downs, cloudy, 60% chance of some showers, risk of a thunderstorm, hazy, high of 25, humidex of 30. Tuesday, sunny, high of 21. Right now it's 30, feels like 35 at 680 CJOB.
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9: Hi there, and welcome to the best of the Bashy Capello Show. Really happy to be with you this week. I'll start off by telling you what you can expect over this first hour. We are going to go one-on-one with the Artemis II crew. Of course, there's a Canadian on board, Jeremy Hansen. So much to discuss with them. They had that most amazing trip around.

0: on the moon. The next phase of Artemis is going to be, you know, eventually landing on the moon, kind of setting up shop. There's so many interesting dynamics at play, including kind of a geopolitical or political one in the fact that there was a Canadian on this crew with three other Americans at a time where the relationship between our two countries has certainly been fractured. So we're going to talk all about that. We're going to talk about the space race with China, for example, a whole bunch of really interesting things. So we've got a two-part conversation with the Artemis 2 crew ahead for you. Then we're going to talk to TSN investigative reporter Rick Westhead, as well as former Team Canada soccer player Tassane Ricketts, about this documentary that they have produced, that Rick has produced, all about racism and online hate being directed towards the players in the World Cup, and in particular on Team Canada. They deal with an inordinate amount of online hate, both in their DMs and more publicly. And there's really no mechanism to deal with that from a legal perspective, not very many mechanisms, I should say. And a lot of those players are urging the government to do more. So we're going to talk to Rick and Tassane about that. And then we're going to wrap things up with our popular Money Talk segment, some financial advice from John Klotz. When is it the right time to buy a home versus renting? And it is it always a good thing to buy, or is it okay to just kind of keep renting longer than you might have anticipated you would be? We'll talk to John about that.
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0: The last time we were together, the last time we spoke, I was minutes away from interviewing the Artemis 2 crew, which includes Canadian and mission specialist Jeremy Hansen, Commander Reed Wiseman, pilot Victor Glover, and mission specialist Christina Cook. I did sit down with all four of them, and I wanted to play the entirety of the conversation for you because it was probably one of the cooler interviews I've ever done. Have a listen to our conversation when I started off by asking Victor Glover about whether or not, as he considered how many, you know, people he could leave behind, his family, his friends, and the risk he was taking with his own life, was he scared?
2: No, but I also want to say that those emotions are totally normal, especially for what we were going to do. One of the reasons faith is so important to me is I prayed, but I also made a will, right? Prayer doesn't absolve me of the real world consequences that come from taking a risk like we took. And so I was prepared, you know, logistically, financially, but also spiritually and emotionally. I made my peace and my family understood the risks, and we had a tough talk, and that talk was a little awkward, but I sent my kids a poem at the end of it, and I think that helped them at least put some things in perspective, and I'm really glad we did that. But it wasn't a machismo or I'm not aware of the risk, not scared. It was that I was just at peace with where we were. And I'll say this. I think every risk we took was worth it.
3: Reed, were you able to mitigate that risk, like that feeling of anxiety, if you had it at all? And if so, what is it that you leaned on? Is it a sense of kind of like destiny, of this is what you really want to do? Like, what do you lean on?
4: I think that is a journey. That is a long journey to get to the answer to that question. I really resonate with what Victor just said. We've talked a lot that we really launched at peace. We're all about 50 years old. We have accomplished a lot in our lives. I was very comfortable. I'm an only parent of two daughters. I definitely didn't want to leave them alone. Like, that to me was the biggest feeling of anxiety that I had, was how are they going to cope if we don't come back? But aside from that, we talked very openly, the three of us, about the risks of this mission. We also, I felt very confident that it was worth those risks. And around the seventh day of our mission, I was on a video chat with them, and I saw the sparkle in their eye that they didn't understand it originally, not even on the third or fourth day, but by the seventh day of this mission, seeing the way that the world had joined us and been uplifted, they understood why I wanted to go do this, and they understood why the risk was worth it. That was very meaningful for me.
3: Jeremy, do you feel like the risk was worth it?
5: Oh, undoubtedly. You know, like Victor said, I felt more prepared than I maybe do today, you know, to go on that journey and not come back and leave Catherine and Devin and Ashley and Caitlin behind. I didn't want to do that, and I was very optimistic that would not be the case. However, I felt before, and this experience really solidified it for me, that these things are worth humanity coming together to push us and go do new things, to push the boundaries and discover things we didn't expect to discover. And I think in this case, one of them was what you're talking about. The world decided to pay attention to something positive instead of something negative. That's a beautiful thing. We didn't go for that reason. It's a pretty extraordinary outcome.
3: Christina, the world was, as Jeremy says, paying attention in a really, really committed way, like to every single thing that was going on. And now I feel like there's a greater interest, and I can again speak for myself, in like the benefits of going to space, the kind of exploration, and what really exists out there. And I wondered if your perspective on, you know, the big question, is there life elsewhere, is different now than it was before you went on the mission? Mm-hmm.
6: I thought about that quite a bit on the mission because I do think that we are in an age where we can actually take a stab at answering that or starting the journey that could answer that. And that question is a question we get all the time because it's a very fundamental human question. Are we alone? And I had a lot of thoughts about it, and I'll share one of them that has come to me recently. We talked a lot about collaboration and cooperation and how maybe what we did inspired that. And people say, "What? How can we keep that going?" And I had a thought when I was up there looking around in the universe because we saw tiny Earth out the window. And I've said before, it felt like you could just as easily look out the other window and see Neptune, like another planet, but one that was completely not hospitable to giving life, which also meant that maybe there were other worlds out there that were. And I thought about what is it in our evolutionary path that led us to have a tendency toward tribalism. And I thought about if there were other civilizations out there that were so much more advanced than us, then maybe they had even discovered us yet. We just don't know it. If they were out there and they had gotten to be that advanced, it wouldn't be because they were that much more smart than us. It would be because they collaborate even better than us.
7: Yeah, nice.
3: Do you think, Victor, we're going to know for sure one day the answer to that question?
2: Oh, that's I would love to just talk about this the rest of the time, but I know we can't. So it's a great question. And we, as in those of us that are alive now, probably not, but humanity, I think we're going to have really good data, what data we're capable of knowing. But just to put the universe in perspective, I'm not going to try to do it right now. It's just really big. It's really big.
3: You know better than me, yeah.
2: And the closest star to us, if it burns out, it's actually three stars. Alpha Centauri is a group of three stars close together. If it burns out, we wouldn't know for 4 years. Like, that's just the scale we're talking about here is just so massive that, like Christina said, they may have already found us. We just don't know it. And so I don't know. It's a great question to talk about, and I'm very comfortable not knowing. I don't think I will be alive when we understand that better. But it is definitely a great thing to talk about.
3: Why are you comfortable not knowing?
2: I pray a lot. And I live in this intersection of faith and science. And actually, they feed each other. They work together. You can be created to evolve. Like, that's okay to talk about. It ain't one or the other. And one of the things I had to get very comfortable with in talking with my children about religion and faith, forget the religion, the building, but like, what does it mean to me? I had to be honest with them that I don't have all the answers. And that opened the door, and they were willing to meet me and have these discussions. And it wasn't me going, no, let me tell you what this scripture says. Let me tell you what that scripture says. It was, I don't have answers. Let's go look together, though. And being very comfortable that I don't have to have the answers doesn't absolve me of having to study and be prepared to be ready, but I don't have to have all the answers. And humanity may never have an answer, but I hope we do. I hope we get close to understanding that.
3: There are certain questions and answers that the Artemis program in general is looking for. And I wanted to kind of jump a couple rounds ahead and ask you if you think or why you think it's important to get to Mars.
4: I think you just learn so much by setting your sights very, very, very far. And we want to do a sustainable presence on the lunar surface. That's block number one for Artemis. Learn how to work the logistics to keep humans alive on the moon. And then you step out to Mars. I don't think we should look at Mars as a destination. I think we should look at Mars as the next stop. But as soon as you put human minds there, the creative spirit, the things that we will learn keeping humans alive on Mars, and then when we are on Mars, going to the moon will seem like a logical place to, like, of course we go to the moon. We went to Mars. Like, we went, the three of us here, myself, Victor, and Christina, went to the International Space Station. That was incomprehensibly far away from planet Earth when we went there. It's 250 miles away. It's 400 kilometers away. We just went 250,000 miles, 400,000 kilometers away from planet Earth. And all of a sudden, it made the International Space Station feel like an old friend, a little jaunt, a little thing that we could go knock out. It's still super dangerous, and we have a lot of friends that are up there. But going far changes the perspective of the human race.
0: That last voice you heard is Reid Wiseman. You also heard from Victor Glover, Christina Cook, and, of course, Canadian astronaut Jeremy Hansen. They are together the crew of Artemis II. They spent the last week in Canada. I spoke to them over in Montreal late last week. We've got a whole other part of this interview where we get into more on the prospect of a space race with China. And does it matter who lands on the moon first? And then also the kind of elephant in the room, which is this trade war between Canada and the United States and some of what Donald Trump has said about Canada. There was a Canadian presence for the first time on this mission. Does that continue? We're going to talk to the crew about that next as well. Stay right there.
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1: 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Weather.
8: Mainly sunny, windy out there from the south at 40, gusting to 60, high of 32, humidex of 39. Tonight, partly cloudy, 30% chance of some showers, risk of a thunderstorm, hazy, windy, low of 16. Tomorrow, Manitoba Derby at the Downs, cloudy, 60% chance of some showers, risk of a thunderstorm, hazy, high of 25, humidex of 30. Tuesday, sunny, high of 21. Right now it's 30, feels like 35 at 680 CJOB.
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0: You just heard the first part of our conversation with all four of the astronauts on board the Artemis II mission. It's, of course, a multi-phase mission that started off with just the rocket kind of going up there. Now it was a manned rocket. And then the goal is ultimately to land on the moon and then land on Mars. Now, there are a lot of potential cuts to the NASA, sort of the space agency more largely in the United States, not the Artemis program, but the space agency rather more largely. And of course, the Canadian government is often talking about exercising restraint more largely as well. So I started off this part of our conversation by asking Canadian astronaut Jeremy Hansen to articulate kind of the hard value of what they do if there are politicians listening right now.
5: You and I have talked about this before. And as we try to go back to the moon and have a sustained presence and eventually onto Mars and beyond, there's an overlap of the needs we have on the planet to go do it there. And so the Canadians are actually in a really special spot where we can solve two problems at once. We can use the excitement and focus of space exploration to tackle real issues we have on the planet. Arctic logistics, lunar logistics, Arctic healthcare, remote healthcare on the planet, food security on the planet to take. If we can't grow food in the Canadian Arctic, how do we think we could possibly do it on the moon? We do think we can do it on the moon, so of course we can do it in the Canadian Arctic. Energy. We're an energy country. We have extraordinary nuclear capability. The opportunities are there. We simply need to decide and put them through a filter of which ones have the right return on investment for Canadians in the very near future and the long-term future, and then just go after them.
3: Christina, you mentioned the value on collaboration and sort of the message that around that and the value of it in the mission. I think when we think of space, previously there was an adage, I'm told, that, you know, what happens on Earth stays on Earth and doesn't translate to space. And we certainly have seen that with Russia and the United States. But it feels different when it comes to China. Do you believe that we are in a space race with China?
6: Yeah, that's a great question. I think that the benefits that we get from going to the moon are apparent to many, many countries. And that's why the question that I think our countries face isn't to go or not to go, but should we lead or should we follow? You talked about some of those hard benefits. Those benefits can come back to the countries with a way of life and a way of leadership that we believe in if we pursue it. And so is there a race for benefits? Absolutely.
3: Does it matter who gets to the moon first?
6: That's a good question. I would say it does. And that's because oftentimes the people that pursue something great first, they get to set the standards. They get to pave the way. They get to set the rules. We have the Artemis Accords to talk about how we will support different countries in space for rescue, for resources. And I think that when we are able to lead with things like that and signing on so many countries, we're over 60 countries, mm-hmm. that in and of itself shows that when you lead, you get to lead with your values.
3: Do you think, Victor, we're in a space race?
2: I would echo everything that Christina says. And, you know, the Artemis Accords is reaffirming treaties that we signed a long time ago, but also just reaffirming that we have to work together. One of the things that I really love in there, it doesn't get a lot of press because it's not one of the sexy topics, but it's thinking about the life cycle of systems that we put in space. We're not just going to launch them and then not think about the debris until it's a problem. We're going to have a plan for getting things up, but also getting them back. We're going to agree to rescue each other in extremis. And thinking through things like that is our commitment also to shared values. So our values are important, but we're also acknowledging the shared values that we have put forth in our Artemis Accords. And so when we lead, we're doing it the way that is hard to do as a group. You know, I say this a lot. If you want to go fast, go alone. If you want to go far, go together. We're leading, but we're willing to do this as a coalition. And that's harder because you got to get everybody to agree and to buy in. But that also makes it harder to unravel. Mm-hmm. And so by being responsible and sustainable, this is one of the ways that we're going to make it sustainable, is that it's going to be several countries woven together.
3: So that leads me perfectly to the other aspect of collaboration that's going to be very important to our viewers, which is Canada and the United States. I know you're all probably not supposed to talk about it, but also very aware of the past year and a half in the relationship between our two countries, which I think it's fair to say has been strained at certain levels. How important, from where you sit as an American, Reid, was it to have Canada represented on this? Like, what did it mean to you?
4: It's of the utmost importance. It is the thing that we want as humans. We want partnerships. We want to leverage the best of every nation out there. And Jeremy says some beautiful things to folks in the United States when he is there, that we led and we could have gone alone as the United States of America, but we made room for others to share their gifts. It's the most beautiful thing that you could say, Jeremy. I always appreciate when you say it. And then to stand here in the Canadian Space Agency this morning and to look at our friends that we've worked with, that we've trained with, who have been operating robotics for a long time on the space shuttle and the International Space Station, the thing I told them was, be ready, because there's a lot of work ahead and we need you. We need every one of you here. We need the brilliance of this nation to come forward and help us build a sustainable presence on the moon. We are in a race, and we aren't going for a one-off. We are going because this is the next step in human civilization, and we are going to do that together.
3: Part of what secured your participation, Jeremy, was the Canada arm. And the program has shifted its focus now from orbiting to, you know, the station, and that puts in jeopardy, essentially, that contribution. Do you think we should be reading anything else into that? Like, is that threatening the collaboration of our two countries in this project in particular moving forward?
5: It doesn't put anything in jeopardy. And I think the administrator, Jared Isaacman of NASA, has been very clear. This is not trying to tear anything down. This is just looking at what we have in front of us, what we understand today in 2026, and making the best decisions possible to utilize the pieces we have to actually get the task done. And so it's just a reorganization. And for Canada, all I truly see, like, I really want people to understand this.
3: And you believe this?
5: I believe this. This is not a media line. This is all I see is opportunity. But it's not going to fall in our lap. We have to be very intentional. But I think we are. What I hear when people are talking about this at the agency, even the prime minister, the minister, they are paying attention. And there is a desire to just do the right thing. We have the capability in the country to pivot, to collaborate our gifts in this new vision that NASA has created. And they have been, NASA has been very clear. We want partners. But we're not going out to just put partners in the program for the sake of having partners. We want partners who bring real value. Good news, Canada, got a lot of value to give. So we just really have to make some decisions. There's some short-term decisions and some long-term strategy that we need to just look at, make some decisions, and get after it. I have no fear. The only fear would be inaction or a fear of not knowing what the perfect solution is and not starting. We just need to get our backpacks on and start walking down the road, and we'll adjust as we go.
3: I saved the hardest question for last. Christina, given the fact that you've seen something the majority of us will never see, are you happy to be home?
4: Oh, wow.
6: Yeah, that's great. I am, obviously, we're all very, very happy to be home. Home is what we saw from afar. And actually seeing home and how much that moves your heart was the biggest surprise on my International Space Station mission. And it was also the biggest surprise on this mission. But it was just put out into a completely global scale. I think what is interesting about what we did, having a mission that went to a destination, is that you can be really, really happy to be home, but part of us can also miss the moon.
0: All right. Those are the four astronauts of Artemis II, Reid Wiseman, Victor Glover, Jeremy Hansen, and Christina Cook. I hope you enjoyed listening to that interview as much as I enjoyed being a part of it. Love to get your thoughts on what Artemis did and whether or not you think at some point someone is going to set up a shop on the moon. 71010 is the number to text.
9: Hi, everyone. Jim Toth here of 680 CGOB. Really looking forward to the month of August now that we're there. It hasn't been a great summer weather-wise, but one of my favorite things to do is to get some friends or some family out on many of the spectacular golf courses we have here in Winnipeg and the province of Manitoba. So that's how I'll be spending my August. I hope you enjoy yours. And thanks for listening to 680 CGOB.
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8: Good afternoon, I'm Noah Fuchs. The Vancouver Bandits will host the Winnipeg Sea Bears tonight at the Langley Event Center. With all the marbles in the Western Conference on the line, both teams are 14-9 on the year, and this last game will determine who finishes first in the West. Tip-off is at 4 p.m. Central Time. Elsewhere, Ottawa will play in Edmonton in the other game on the CEBL schedule. To the Major Leagues of Baseball, the Toronto Blue Jays carry a three-game winning streak into this afternoon's series finale against the St. Louis Cardinals. At last check, it was 1-0 for St. Louis. Toronto sits last in the American League East with a 52-59 record, 3.5 games outside a wild card spot. They might be sellers at tomorrow's trade deadline. We wait and see. What we don't have to wait and see for is the big name on the trade bait board. Already gone, the Los Angeles Dodgers have acquired the biggest prize on the trade deadline market, getting a two-time reigning AL Cy Young winner, Tarek Skubal, from the Detroit Tigers. Tigers manager AJ Hinch confirmed the deal last night. As I just mentioned, the MLB trade deadline is tomorrow. More from the diamond is the Winnipeg Gold Eyes are also carrying a winning streak coming into this afternoon. The Fish have swam upstream, picking up 7 straight wins, and at least so far today remain hot with a 2-0 lead early on in the game. In the W, the Toronto Tempo look to snap a 5-game skid tonight in San Francisco. The Tempo visit Golden State with just 1 win in their last 10 games. Coming July 12th against New York, Golden State has lost 2 straight games but boasts a 19-9 record. Main draw action gets underway at the National Bank Open in Toronto and Montreal. Bianca Andreescu of Mississauga, Ontario, takes on Czechia's Nikola Bartunkova tonight at Toronto's Sobey Stadium. The 2019 tournament champion currently ranks 174th in the world following years of injury trouble. And Kyle Reyes and Coralia Godbeau added a pair of judo medals to Canada's tally at the Commonwealth Games. Reyes captured gold in the men's under 100 kilogram discipline, while Godbo won bronze in the women's under 78 kilogram weight class. Canada has now claimed 7 judo medals at the Games, including 4 gold. That's 680 CJOB Sports.
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8: Global news at 1:30. I'm Noah Fuchs. A man was taken to the hospital following an alleged stabbing near the Forks. Yesterday, just after 6:30 p.m., Winnipeg police responded to a stabbing on Israel Asper Way. Police say the victim, a man in his 20s, was waiting at a bus stop when an unknown man suddenly approached and stabbed him. Officers gave emergency medical care before the victim was taken to the hospital in stable condition. The suspect ran away but was found and arrested soon after near the Forks Market Road. A 35-year-old man has been charged with an aggravated assault, possessing a weapon, and not following a condition of his release order. He remains in custody. Elsewhere this week, we will see Stats Canada release international merchandise trade figures for June. Canada's merchandise trade surplus rose to $4.2 billion in May for the largest surplus in 4 years. The figure comes as Canadian exports reached a record high. And WestJet and QP both say they're willing to return to the bargaining table after some 4,400 flight attendants walked off the job just after midnight. Travelers are now feeling the effects of the strike as WestJet halted all flights in the midst of a busy summer travel weekend after a contract deal was not reached by the midnight deadline. Contract talks had been ongoing in WestJet's home of Calgary after the last contract expired on the 31st of December. Global news time is 1:31. 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
22: 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Weather.
8: Mainly sunny today. South wind at 40, gusting to 60, high of 32, humidex of 39. Tonight, partly cloudy, 30% chance of showers. Risk of a thunderstorm, hazy and windy, low of 16. Tomorrow, cloudy, 60% chance of some showers. Risk of a thunderstorm, hazy, high of 25, humidex of 30. Tuesday, sunny, high of 21. Right now, it's 30. Feels like 35 at 680 CJOB.
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1: Of course, we're all watching the FIFA World Cup taking place as in Canada, across the country, or in Vancouver and Toronto. We're co-hosting. Canada plays tonight, in fact, or this afternoon, local time, over in Vancouver. There's a dark side, though, to what prominent athletes and soccer players in particular face on the internet, and in particular, I should say, even more so for racialized players. Rick Westhead, a senior correspondent at TSN, has done an investigation into exactly that, and found that it's pretty rampant, and also looked at possible solutions to help athletes who are getting death threats online, who are getting, you know, racist slander and a whole bunch of other stuff online. He and Toussaint Ricketts, a former national player for Canada, spoke to me about all of that. Have a listen to our conversation.
2: Well, I think if you look at what the laws in Canada are now, if you went out and put a sign on your front lawn that said some of the things that these players are receiving over, instant direct messages and in their comments, you'd be charged with a crime. And so social media is the new town square. And why is it any different? Why isn't our government and why aren't social media companies doing more to try to hold people accountable for posting hateful messages? And trying to answer that question is really what led me to think this is a really important story to do.
3: Toussaint, I know that you've spoken out years and years ago, actually, about some of the racism you've been confronted with, like in real life, from fans in other countries, for example. How do you think social media has, I guess, amplified the issue, changed the issue? What's different now, do you think?
4: Just access. Back in my time when I was coming through, my pathway and my journey, social media wasn't as big. When I was in university, Facebook started, then Instagram slowly started to pick speed up. But those outlets, those social media outlets have, created easy access for people to have access to these players and also form their own perceptions of these players. So in my time, I experienced racism in person a lot, playing in Eastern Europe and some parts of Europe. But as time went on, I started to receive messages and happened in different moments, when I would score against a team, I would receive some hate messages. When, I had a bad game, I'd receive some hate messages. So just with the access and social media platform becoming more prevalent and more aggressively used by the youth, I think people use that as a shield and a barrier to spew hate. And it's sad. Players go through it all the time, but, something needs to change. These conversations need to happen.
3: And I want to talk about that change or the potential for it in a second. But what struck me in the documentary was the candid nature of the sort of the way in which the players who had experienced this were so open about the degree to which it affected them. I think there's this instinct to dismiss it because it's online. Like, mine doesn't even compare, but I get told that all the time. Just ignore it. I'm pretty good at doing that. But again, it's not the same, particularly when it's racially motivated, I imagine. How does it affect you?
4: I mean, it hurts. It's the one word you can say. It really hurts because, as players, as humans, you want the best for society, and players have a platform to, obviously show their talents, represent their country, but they also have a platform to inspire and create belief, and to think people who you are trying to instill these things in would come back and now hurt you for moments in sport is, it seems very, soft. Like, it feels very minimal, they're humans. And I think that's one thing that people forget about these athletes, that, they see them on TV, they see them performing and scoring goals, but, they're humans behind a last name and a jersey name. It's sad. It's sad, Rick.
2: I think it's important as well to point out that the players understand that being in the public eye means that they're going to be the target of scrutiny and criticism, and they accept that. It's part of the job.
5: Of course.
2: However, a line is crossed, again, in the opinion of the players I've talked to, when they receive death threats online, when they're targeted by, gamblers who have lost money on games, and when they're targeted because of the color of their skin. These are, it's crossing a line, and they're calling it out.
3: So let me follow up with you on that note, Rick, because a large part of the focus, and as you just said earlier, the motivation for you is like, how does this change? Like, what level of accountability is there either with the social media companies, the platforms themselves, or the government? This is a very active discussion right now. I can tell you here in Ottawa, they just introduced legislation that is primarily aimed, though, at kids, right? In the intersection of kids on social media. What's your impression right now of like accountability on this issue?
2: Well, the social media companies, and I reached out to X and to Meta, the company that owns Instagram. X did not respond to repeated requests for comment. I did talk to Meta, and it was interesting. I spoke to them about 3-4 weeks ago. And first off, they had a million questions for me. Mm-hmm. Who have you quoted in the story? Can we see all the messages? Is this going to be on CTV or TSN? They really wanted to understand the scope of this story. And then they declined an interview and sent a statement. And in the statement, they pointed out that there are functions within Instagram, like hidden words, so that the people who are targeted can, you know, prevent others from messaging them. But that doesn't solve the problem. It's not holding people accountable for posting these sorts of messages. And to me, like, I really wonder if our government in Canada is okay with this. And if it's not okay with these kinds of messages being sent to people, then why not do something about it? In England, for instance, in the documentary, we point out that there's a special unit of the police force that can actually go to social media companies and say, we'd like to see the IP addresses for the people who've sent these messages. In Canada, there's a step in between. A police force has to get a warrant to be able to go over a production order, to go to the social media companies to get that information. So is it worth having a conversation at a national level about whether we need to make it easier for the police, again, not being the thought police or censoring people, but just finding a way to make it a little easier to go down the road of holding accountability?
3: It's an interesting...
4: You don't want to mute the players' voices. You don't want them to feel like they can't express themselves because they're going to receive hate, because for me, that's a way for them to, you know, deal with mental health, you know, being able to show their hobbies, showing the things they're into and not be criticized every single time and hate spewing at them. So, you know, there needs to be accountability, but we don't need to like mute freedom of thought. You know what I mean?
3: Yeah. Let me just follow up with you on that, because I think like when the government first tried, the last government, to introduce legislation to kind of, you know, guard against hate speech online and try to navigate that entire thing, it actually devolved into a political debate around free speech. That was the nexus of the politics of it. And ultimately what they came back with just last week is a very different bill in a number of different respects. It's not as wide in scope. I'm wondering your perspective, Tassin, on that debate, and like if politicians, you know, they watch this show for sure, like maybe as opposed to other things, like if you had the chance to tell them something about this right now, what would you say?
4: I mean, is hate acceptable? Is racism acceptable? If you had kids of, you know, I was a minority, black, you know, would you like if racism was spewed at them in moments of where they're trying to express themselves, in moments when they're trying to represent their country? That would be my question, you know, like what would you want? What would you feel if these things happened to you? And I think if you try to put yourself in these players' shoes, in these people's shoes, in my shoes, during these moments and the things that I've experienced over my career, I think you would try to find a way to hold people accountable for their words and their actions to a certain degree. You know, it's obviously hard to change people's opinions, but that would be what I would say to those individuals.
3: Final question to you, same one, Rick, your message to politicians and in particular the government about acting on this.
2: I couldn't put it better than Toss. When we do our reporting, Vashi, I mean, one of the things that we look for is like, what's the right thing to do, right? And we try to follow that instinct as journalists. What's in the public interest? What's the right thing to do? And if I was talking to politicians about this subject, I'd say what Toss said, and I'd also say, what's the right thing to do for our country? Who do we want to be? Do we want to be a place where we're allowing people to send racist messages and death threats with no accountability and say that that's in the best interest of free speech? Or do we want to hold people more accountable for sending messages like that and say that is not who we are?
1: That's Rick Westhead, TSN senior correspondent, and Tassin Rickards, a retired Canadian professional soccer player.
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5: Mainly sunny today, south wind at 40, gusting to 60, high of 32, humidex of 39. Tonight, partly cloudy, 30% chance of showers, risk of a thunderstorm, hazy and windy, low of 16. Tomorrow, cloudy, 60% chance of some showers, risk of a thunderstorm, hazy, high of 25, humidex of 30. Tuesday, sunny, high of 21. Right now, it's 30, feels like 35 at 680 CJOB.
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1: Hi, Vashi.
0: How's it going?
1: Good. It's always nice to be here.
0: Oh, well, I'm very happy to hear that. It's nice to have you here. We've been listening a lot on the political end of things to a bit of a debate about following an announcement last week that the Prime Minister made with David Eby out in British Columbia about buying up condos, turning them into affordable housing. It sort of reinvigorated this conversation about who can and can't enter into the market and when might the right time be. So I thought we'd put the question to you. What sorts of things should you be thinking about or looking at from a numbers perspective to try and figure out if like this is the right time for you to buy or just stay renting?
1: Yeah, you know, like it's funny that whole thing with the purchasing condos. I mean, there's clearly a problem with affordability, and obviously, government is trying to make amends to do so. And I guess the question you want to ask yourself is, you know, is it a good time to buy or is it to stay renting? But I always feel the best question in light of this is what is the best way for me to achieve my financial goals? Because I think there are, Vashi, a lot of benefits to owning. But at the same time, I'm not, you know, there's also benefits to, if, as you say, maybe stay renting. But, you know, it is part of the cornerstone of financial planning. You want to own a house, you want to create some equity, you want every mortgage payment goes in towards, ultimately owning that house. And how you get there, I think there's a number of routes. But, you know, the good news is I think the government has put in some excellent savings plan like that. That first home savings account, I think, is just fabulous, right?
0: So tell me how that works. Just tell us how that works.
1: Very simply, it is a hybrid somewhere between an RSP and a TFSA. You actually make a contribution of up to $8,000 per year, and you get to deduct that as very similar to an RSP. The money then accumulates tax-free to ultimately towards the purchase of your home. And when you do use that money towards the purchase of the home, there's no taxation implications. And I think for many young Canadians, I think that's the sort of the first go-to if you want to sort of, if the goal is, I want that house, that's sort of the first go-to. The second one that I think is really important is the RSP Home Buyers Plan. And they've made some changes to it. You can take out up to $60,000 of your RSPs effectively tax-free at that particular moment. Although there is a payback mechanism in here that a lot of people may or may not be aware of. So a couple, potentially, $60,000 per person, could have $120,000 towards a down payment. However, they do have to pay back 1/15th of it each year. So let's say you took out $30,000 from your RSP home buyers plan. Oh, sorry, first time home buyers plan, I should say, because those are some of the rules around it. You would have to pay back $2,000 per year for the next 15 years in replenishing your RSP. And if you don't pay that back, then there would be a penalty. Effectively, the $2,000 would be added onto your income. But it is a great way to have a down payment. And then there's the tax-free savings account, which, you know, is my personal favorite. Lots of flexibility. It can, you know, tax-free growth and no repayment obligations. And so some kind of combination of these three is sort of the way to approach potentially first-time homeownership. And, you know, I guess we all always get asked, what's the best strategy? And I think here's a common one. Max out the first home savings account. Look at your RSPs. Consider contributing to those if you're in that high tax bracket, and then use TFSAs for additional flexibility. I think those are that's sort of a strategy that would be fairly common that someone could take advantage of.
0: So the question I have for you, and I think this reflects more like people who live in particular where. In big urban centers where it is just so expensive outside, you know, condo prices have now gone down somewhat in big centers, but like buying a home, let's say in Toronto, feels almost impossible, I think, for most people if they're looking at their first purchase. Is there ever a time where like it's fine to just like it makes like financial sense to just rent forever? Like, is that I know we just have this ethos in this country that you've got to own. And like, you know, it's the most important thing is to say you own a home. But like, is that really financially necessary in the long term?
1: Yeah. And you know, well, like in New York, no one owns anything, right? Everyone's a renter. And I think there are some situations where renting makes sense. And I think it surprises people. So one is scenario is very high prices. Like Toronto's an expensive place to buy a detached home. It's over $1 million. So here's the math. Let's say you were renting an apartment for $2,500 a month, but ownership costs you $5,000 a month, you know, with property taxes, maintenance. I don't have to get into all the cost of owning a home. I'm sure you're familiar with it. But that additional $2,500, the difference there, invested consistently for decades, renting may outperform the outcome, and it might create superior events if you're disciplined, if you took the actual difference and invested it. Because, you know, historically, real estate grows at around 4%. The stock market in certain sectors grows between, you know, 10 and 12% over a period of time. And I think that's like, if you look at that, if you look at the sheer numbers, forget the emotion, because the emotion is, yes, I want to own a house.
0: Yeah.
1: Right? That's normal. And that's a scenario. The other scenario would be when it makes sense. You know, a lot of talk about career mobility. A lot of young professionals may start out in a major city and they may get a transfer or an opportunity in another city. So if you're owning, suddenly you have to sell the house. You have to, you know, there's all sorts of, you know, there's land transfer tax, there's real estate fees, there's legal fees. All these things are avoided if you're renting. And then there's the cash flow stress. How many times have I heard someone say I'm house poor, right? You've heard that.
0: Yeah. It's expensive to run a house.
1: Yes, it is. And I always found I knew I was a homeowner when the air conditioning went.
0: Right.
1: You know, there was several thousand dollars invisible to the human eye, but absolutely essential, especially, you know, and it always breaks Thor's time, of course. But yeah, so let's say you are house poor and suddenly you don't have money to contribute to your RSPs, to any emergency fund, and just to enjoy life in general, maybe to, you know, go out for dinner once a month or something like that. You know, then the decision is maybe it's better to rent or wait till there's a more opportune situation for you to become involved with home ownership. And, you know, it isn't always the best thing to own. You know, you want to own real estate to become, well, a lot of Canadians have done very well with real estate and they've become financially secure, but others have done very well renting and investing the difference. And I think the goal, Vashi, between you and I, is financial security, not necessarily ownership.
0: Good. That's very clear. Thank you. Thanks, John. Mm-hmm. Appreciate it as always.
1: My pleasure.
0: Have a great day. 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Every Tuesday he comes to give us some advice in our Money Talk segment. If you have any questions for John that you'd like me to put to him, you can text me anytime. 71010 is the number to text.
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0: hard, but
1: I slept on the floor.
2: Earlier, WestJet had begun grounding planes and canceling some flights in the lead-up to the strike to try to avoid stranding passengers and crew. Elsewhere, at least five people were killed across Russia on Saturday in Ukrainian drone strikes. Local officials say the strikes also hit industrial sites in Russia and a warehouse belonging to the country's e-commercial giant Wildberries. Meanwhile, the Ukrainian Air Force says Russia launched 133 drones at Ukraine overnight, with 24 hitting their targets. In the United States, Kansas voters will be deciding Tuesday on who will be selecting the state's Supreme Court justices. AP correspondent Donna Warder reports.
3: Kansas voters will be deciding Tuesday on a constitutional amendment to either let voters pick the state Supreme Court justices or have the governor appoint them. Governor Laura Kelly is a term-limited Democrat, and she opposes the measure, saying gerrymandering and dark money have put the legislature out of step with the state. If the amendment passes, supporters are hoping to elect at least four conservative anti-abortion justices to the seven-member court by 2033. Republicans actually have a long list of Kansas court rulings they question. I'm Donna Warder.
2: At the box office, Spider-Man Brand New Day had a blockbuster debut at the weekend box office. Studio estimates suggest the Sony-released superhero movie starring Tom Holland became the second biggest North American opening ever, with an astonishing $355 million U.S. in ticket sales. Those earnings were just behind the $357 million that Avengers Endgame raked in during its 2019 debut. Meantime, The Odyssey, also featuring Holland, slid into second place in its third weekend in theaters with $51 million in ticket sales. And Green Party leader Elizabeth May says she thinks the Greens can pull off an upset in one of the upcoming by-election races by campaigning on liberal rollbacks of climate policy.
4: Prime Minister Mark Carney has called three federal by-elections for August 31st, including one in North Vancouver, Kipilano. Green leader Elizabeth May says the British Columbia riding is one to watch and believes her party can make gains despite never seriously challenging for the seat. The Greens' best result there was third place, while their highest vote share was 12% in 2019. The Liberals are running Carney's former deputy chief of staff, Braden Cayley, while the Conservatives have nominated Stephen Curran, who finished second in last year's election. David Augustine, The Canadian Press.
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2: Mainly sunny today. South wind at 40, gusting to 60, high of 32, humidex of 39. Tonight, partly cloudy, 30% chance of showers. Risk of a thunderstorm, hazy and windy, low of 16. Tomorrow, cloudy, 60% chance of some showers. Risk of a thunderstorm, hazy, high of 25, humidex of 30. Tuesday, sunny, high of 21. Right now, it's 30. Feels like 35 at 680 CJOB.
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7: We're going to dig deep into some topics that really affect Canadians right now, starting off with social media. And in particular, what is the right way to approach the harms of social media for kids? It's a very live discussion happening in a number of different countries, in legislatures and parliaments all around the world. Is it the role of government to try and, you know, force companies to do better? Will companies be able to do it on their own? Do they need incentives? What kind of incentives? We're going to talk to the minister in charge of that file here in Canada, National Identity and Culture Minister Mark Miller, because his government has just introduced a piece of legislation called the Safe Social Media Act. And they have a prescription for all this. The question is whether it's the right prescription and whether or not it's going to work. So we're going to talk to the minister about that. We will also go one-on-one with government House Leader Steve McKinnon, who was touting his government's record since becoming a majority, since kind of turning into a majority in the middle of this sitting. Steve McKinnon will tell us about the more than 20 bills that the government passed this year and the focus on affordability, he says, and crime. And I'm going to

0: push him on whether or not what the government is doing is actually going to address those issues for Canadians. Then we're going to go one-on-one with Dr. Samwan Malecki about generic Ozempic. It's now here in Canada. We're the first big G7 country that even has a generic version of any of these GLP-1s that are meant to address both obesity and the health conditions that come along with obesity. So we're going to talk to Dr. Malecki about how these generic versions work and kind of what we can expect in Canada as they make their way through the market. And then we'll conclude with Ferry DeKerkhove helping us understand Iran's nuclear program, the subject, of course, of everything that's going on with the United States. He's going to get us up to speed.
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0: The federal government has introduced long-promised legislation, the third version of it, actually, aimed at countering the harms of the online world for kids in particular. Their solution this time is to come up with a set of safety standards that social media companies will have to subscribe to. If they don't meet those standards, then they will be sanctioned, and kids also cannot access their platform. If they do meet them, then the kids under 16 can actually go on the social media companies' platforms. We don't know what the companies are. We don't know what those standards will be. We do know that there will be a regulator set up to make those determinations and ultimately enforce the rules as well. My interview with the minister in charge of all of this, though, Mark Miller, he's the culture and identity minister, started off by me asking whether there is actual evidence that the type of thing that they are prescribing and introducing, so a ban of sorts, if there is evidence that it will work.
2: Well, we have experience in countries such as Australia that a ban, one, sends a signal that we're serious about making sure that platforms are being responsible. And two, the science that says that the more people are exposed, kids are exposed at a young age, the worse it is for their brains. I'm not pretending and sitting here that this is perfect. And the efficiency and efficacy of the bill is super important, but we pass lots of laws in Parliament that people don't necessarily comply with, which is why we need a compliance regime. And more importantly, a part of this bill that is crucial to reducing the harms that kids in particular, but everyone is exposed to. So this bill does two things. It does put in effect a moratorium for kids getting social media accounts under 16. But importantly, it puts platforms on notice that they have to act responsibly, which they haven't been doing up to now, to take off harmful content within 24 hours. Secondly, to protect kids and to act responsibly, plus comply with our disclosure regime, which will force them to tell us what they're doing online, what their safety guidelines are, so we have platforms that are safe by design.
3: So there's a lot to unpack there. I do want to start on the first part, though. The question I had about why it works or not, and I understand you've said frequently, like, the goal isn't to be perfect. Don't make it the enemy of progress. I understand that. But I do think it's important to figure out, like, if you're telling parents it's going to be effective to even any degree, what degree is that? And when you point to the case of Australia, actually their own commission shows that the vast majority of kids under 16 remain on at least one social media platform even after the ban came into effect. So again, like, are you sure? Do you have any evidence to show beyond the Australian case, which I don't think shows that this will work and actually keep kids safer?
2: Well, I think given the state of social media platforms, we owe it to parents in Canada, we owe it to kids that we have to try. The evidence coming out of Australia certainly shows at best 50-50, even less effective. That's preliminary evidence.
3: So 70. Shows 70.
2: At the same time, it is preliminary. It's data that they started their moratorium in December, and the data dates, I believe, from April or May. So preliminary, and they have a commission that is working on perfecting this. This is not a perfect science, but we know that we have to try, and we know we have to send the signal to platforms that they need to comply with the safety by design features, which will make kids' experience in Australia, in this case, in Europe, has made their experiences better and will make kids' experience online better. Should kids get around the ban? And heaven knows, I got cigarettes when they were prohibited when I was young. But it wasn't a reason not to put warning labels and prevent kids from getting them. So too with this. We have to make sure that people are and platforms are on notice, and parents feel that they have the support of the federal government to tell their kids and have those conversations with their kids about their use of social media platforms, which is extremely important.
3: So do you think that this legislation as it exists right now does put those platforms on notice? And I ask because a lot of what you just described is left to the regulatory period and left to the regulatory body itself after the legislation passes. So you say that it's going to have, let's say, age verification or safety standards. We don't actually know at this point what those safety standards are or how a regulator would enforce them? Did you leave too much up to regulation to actually put those companies on notice?
2: If you look in the bill, Vashi, there are some clear criteria that need to be set in certain instances, making sure that safety by design features are within the platform's architecture is key. We will need a commission to have a dialogue with industry to make sure that they are complying and are showing us their architecture, their design plans, and their safety plans, though that in some cases we may exempt some platforms from the ban under 16. This is something that is evolving. Canada is catching up to countries that we consider to be our peers 5 to 10 years. In some cases, are we behind? And that's something that we have to realize as a country, be quite honest, that we are catching up to things. But we know in the countries where they have had these design features into the social media platforms, the kids' experience is markedly better, and that's what we're aiming for.
3: To be clear, like, the reason we're behind is because the Liberal government you were a part of previously promised in 2019 to usher this through the legislative process and ultimately didn't. Now it's taken over a year to actually introduce this bill. And my understanding is, and there was confusion actually when you announced it, that the ban won't even take effect immediately after the bill gets royal assent. So when it comes to parents who are watching right now and wondering, like, is this government going to come through for me and make things safer for my kids? Can you assure them that you will, given that history?
2: So two things. We fully expect the moratorium to come into force when the law comes into force, with a number of social media platforms that are the obvious suspects in this case. And when it comes to making sure that this is effective, that we can get the commission up and running in time, Prime Minister and I had this conversation about making sure that we could get this up and running within 18 months, and that's what we will expect to happen. And
3: that's still 2 years away. If you look through, let's say in the best case scenario, it takes 6 months because the House is going to rise, right? Then you're not going to come back until September. The legislation has to be debated. Yes, you have a majority. You'll get it through. Then you've got another 18 months. Like, that's still an additional 2 years. This was originally promised in 2019, with all due respect.
2: So again, the ban would come into effect whether the commission is fully set up or not.
3: What is a ban without enforcement at that point?
2: Well, you would absolutely be breaching the law, and I would be a dangerous game of chicken to play for platforms to say the commission is not set up, therefore they can't fine us. I wouldn't encourage anyone to do that, and it will be a phased approach. It wouldn't be everything starts at month 18. And with respect to banned entities, fully expect them to happen at coming into force. As to the delay, well, there's plenty of blame to go around. As you know, Parliament was sclerotic for a number of years in our minority. We did also, in some iterations of the bill, get some elements wrong. I would say humbly that we overshot in some cases, and we're trying to solve for too many things. This is a much more tightly, surgically drafted bill, and it deals with making sure the platforms are responsible for the content that they disseminate with respect to 7 categories of blatantly obvious stuff that they should have been filtering in the first place.
3: You've been on the receiving end, as I listened to the press conference around this, of a lot of questions about whether or not, if you get pushback from the Trump administration, since they have pushed back on so many things involving big tech, you know, would this be something that you could trade away? And you were pretty insistent that, you know, kid safety and stuff to do with that is not something that your government would consider trading away. There is evidence, though, that you have traded other stuff away in this space, like what's happening with the CRTC ruling on big streamers, like what happened with the DST. Why should we believe in this case your government will do something differently?
2: Look, kids just aren't on the bargaining table. Hard stop. I would say the same thing for the U.S. If you look at the way the U.S. administration is dealing with a number of pieces of legislation that is going through their houses, they too, I would humbly suggest, do care absolutely about American kids who are suffering much of the same damage that Canadian kids are suffering. So I am hopeful, but I am entirely assured that we'll be focusing on kids. The issues in and around some of the other matters that we were discussing are ones that I won't be discussing publicly. But clearly there's a difference between how money is distributed within an industry and the desire to protect kids. And I would also say that platforms, not to put words in their mouth, are taking a different approach to this. We are getting assurances that this is their approach to this. They want to study the law, but it is neutral to some but positive.
3: So fair point. You know, we reached out to all the platforms, and certainly the reaction isn't what it was a number of years ago during the first iteration of the bill. When you said, though, that you wouldn't comment on the other stuff, I mean, you are the lead when it comes to the decision from the CRTC and the direction that the Globe and Mail has reported that you have given them to basically back off what the Online Streaming Act mandated them to do. I think it's fair to ask, like, why your government has capitulated on something and created, like, sort of an environment where you seem to be okay with advantaging American companies over what's required of Canadian companies at a time where you're also telling Canadians you're going to do everything to defend their interests against a power that, you know, we have been too dependent on and that, in fact, was a weakness of ours.
0: The answer is coming up after a short break. That's our interview with the Minister of Identity and Culture, Mark Miller, who is charged with bringing through legislation to ban social media for kids. The rest of our conversation about what the government is and isn't willing to do vis-a-vis trade negotiations with the U.S. is next. Stay right there.
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6: Mainly sunny today. South wind at 40, gusting to 60, high of 32, humidex of 39. Tonight, partly cloudy, 30% chance of showers. Risk of a thunderstorm, hazy and windy, low of 16. Tomorrow, cloudy, 60% chance of some showers. Risk of a thunderstorm, hazy, high of 25, humidex of 30. Tuesday, sunny, high of 21. Right now, it's 30. Feels like 35 at 680 CJOB.
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0: As this sitting of the House of Commons comes to a close, the government says they passed more than 20 pieces of legislation, largely focused, they say, on addressing the economy and also issues around crime. I started my interview off with the government House leader, Steve McKinnon, on the former, so the economy in particular. And I asked him what evidence his government has that the focus on the economy is working, when in contrast, we have the governor of the Bank of Canada saying, quote, based on the data we have to date, the economy is weak.
7: Well, the let's start with inflation and start with the Bank of Canada. We've been over 18 months now inside the target range for inflation for the Bank of Canada. Interest rates have stabilized. The OECD projects that Canada will lead the G7 in growth. We have increased business investment. I, as Transport Minister, Vashi, track canary, what I call canary in the coal mine indicators, and we're seeing business investment, a lot of bulk movements. We had a record year at the Port of Vancouver in terms of volumes, and those keep going up. I'm very, very encouraged by some of the signs we're seeing in the economy. As you can tell, we're approving projects now, a major port project in Montreal, major mine in Quebec, I'll give a little preview. We'll be approving some more in the very, very near future. So I think there are a lot of indicators and a lot of reasons to be very optimistic about Canada's economy.
3: So a lot to unpack there, and I look forward to seeing what projects you are going to approve. And I want to ask about those major projects in a moment, because I know they're a key focus for your government in the development of the economy. Yep. But when you flag some of the statistics that you did, business investment, for example, according to Statistics Canada, in fact, business investment has been on the decline for the last five quarters. That's not, you know, just a blip. That's a trend. And that is also when your government has put in place some very clear incentives for the private sector to do the opposite. I'm not taking away from the impact that the trade war is having, clearly, but you're, you know, trying to tell Canadians that you focus on the economy. It's going to grow at a rapid rate. It is flatlined. There is no growth. Best case scenario, you're flatlining. You've also got two quarters of contraction.
7: Last quarter, we had a 10% increase in equipment and machinery investment in business. And again, a lot of indicators. We're seeing very, very robust volumes on our transportation networks. That's always a very, very good sign for what's coming to the coming in the economy. And look, we know, Vashi, that there are cost of living issues. You know, we saw the spike, obviously, in gas prices here lately. Let's hope that comes down quickly, especially over the summer traveling months. And we've put in place a succession of measures to mitigate the impacts of the cost of living, of food increases. We've lowered income taxes, lowered the GST for first-time home buyers. We've done a lot of targeted things to help people through what we know is a turbulent economic time. We know there are vulnerable Canadians, and we've been here to help them. I think we've established that we've been very responsive on that front.
3: I'm not trying to say that you aren't responsive in particular, you know, with the grocery benefit, for example, or the GST credit, an increase to the GST credit. Or I'm not also trying to tell the audience that you're not doing anything. What I am asking and challenging you on, with great respect, Minister, is this picture that you're painting, that your government is responsible for creating this sort of supercharged economy, when the data does not back it up. It does not appear to be a true claim.
7: Well, there are obviously two things, important things to retain here. Number one, we are seeing very encouraging signs that our trade diversification agenda is working. The Prime Minister came back from the G7 with $5 billion of commitments just on the critical minerals front. We're seeing investment commitments from all over the world. We've been rated the number one destination for infrastructure investment in the world. So, you know, Canada has a lot of reasons to be confident. The other part of that, though, is we are in a trade war. It has hit our auto sector very hard. It has hit our steel industry very hard. It has hit the aluminum sector hard, and forestry, which is so important to so many communities in Canada, including my own, is an industry that's really been suffering under, you know, what is crippling and unjustified tariffs. We're standing up for Canada against those things.
3: And certainly you do have a strategy, and I hear you as you describe it, right? And it sounds really good. I think that, you know, the reason I challenge you on the data is not just because there's ups and downs, because it provides a proof point to some very, very specific and lofty promises that your government has made. Even when you talk about, as you describe it, the success of the diversification strategy. Yes, as a portion of our exports, you know, there's a marginal difference in the amount we're sending outside the United States. But every analysis I've seen of it is that it's due to entirely gold and the price of gold. And if you subtract that, it's actually a decrease in exports elsewhere of around 3% in the last quarter I could find data for. Is there really evidence that the strategies you're talking about are working? Like, why do you use your government continue to sort of insist that everything is okay when it really, you know, again, the data is not supporting that?
7: Well, Vashi, I could take you through any month's worth of data and there'll be a bright spot. This month it might be gold, and by the way, gold is part of our economy. A lot of people employed in mining gold in Canada. We're one of the world leaders in gold mining, and that's one of our key industries. So it surely doesn't not count that gold is having a moment. And next month it may be something else. We are continuing to see a lot of bright spots in our economy, and we're going to continue working on those ones where we know that supports are required, where we know that they're up against some literal trade winds, and we're going to put together an economic strategy that has Canada in control of its own destiny, making our own choices, building up the industries that we're targeting, and providing opportunity for people.
0: That's the government's House Leader, Steve McKinnon, talking about what he says the government is doing to grow the economy and to counter some of the tough impacts of the cost of living. We found out today, for example, that in the month of May, Statistics Canada says the rate of inflation was 3.2%, and food inflation is rising at a pace outside of the overall or more headline rate of inflation. Pierre Poilievre, the leader of the Federal Conservatives, stepped up to the microphone this morning to blame the government for that.
8: Mr. Carney, my message to you is we do not need any more excuses. You promised affordable food. You promised a growing economy. You delivered a recession and inflation. You did this, Mr. Carney, with your policy of doubling the deficit that Justin Trudeau left behind, thus bidding up the cost of everything, by increasing the industrial carbon tax six times higher than the one Trudeau left behind, a tax that drives up the cost of everything that goes into building a home or growing food.
0: So a couple of things to talk about there, because you heard me fact check the government. Later on, we'll be fact checking the opposition. The House Leader of the Conservatives, Andrew Scheer, will join the program. But as far as a fact check here goes as well, there are, according to Statistics Canada, some exogenous factors that are contributing to the price of food in particular. So they singled out tomatoes, which are 45.2% higher last month than they were a year before. Stats Can says that, was caused because of poor growing conditions in Mexico, coupled with a, quote, reduction in planted acreage following the implementation of U.S. tariffs. So tariffs having an impact on that. We know that also the cost of fuel is leading to big time the rate of inflation increase. It's 33% higher in May of this year than it was in May of last year due to what's going on in Iran. There are things that the government is doing, of course, that add, for example, to the cost of food packaging. But there, you know, other than that's not the main factor, according to the economic analysis that we can read, that there are some exogenous factors like weather, like American tariffs, and in particular in the month of May, like the cost of gas and fuel and oil because of what was going on in the Iran war in the Strait of Hormuz. Now, as you heard me question the government, there are also a lot of things that deserve questioning in the way that they're framing it. But both sides certainly deserve a fact check on this issue.
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6: Good afternoon, I'm Noah Hughes. First place in the Western Conference is up for grabs as the Vancouver Bandits host the Winnipeg Sea Bears at the Langley Event Center today. Both teams are 14-9 on the year, and this final game will decide the top spot in the CEBL's Western Conference. Tip-off is set for 4 p.m. Central Time. Ottawa visits Edmonton in the other matchup on the CEBL schedule. Right now, the Toronto Blue Jays going for the sweep of the St. Louis Cardinals this afternoon. It is currently 1-0 St. Louis in the seventh inning. The rich get richer. Los Angeles has made the biggest move of the trade deadline, acquiring two-time reigning AL Cy Young Award winner Tarek Skubal from Detroit. Detroit's manager A.J. Hinch confirmed the deal last night. More from the diamond as the Winnipeg Gold Eyes are going for the sweep against the Lincoln Salt Dogs this afternoon. The Fish won 11-4 on Friday and 9-3 yesterday. Winnipeg has been hot lately, currently riding a 7-game winning streak. At last check, it was 5-3 in the bottom of the fourth for the Fish over the Salt Dogs. Bianca Andreescu of Mississauga, Ontario, will begin her National Bank Open quest as a wildcard entry tonight in Toronto. As the first round of the women's bracket gets underway, Andreescu won the country's annual tennis showcase back in 2019 at the age of 19, part of a memorable run capped by a U.S. Open victory less than a month later. And in the WNBA, Golden State will play at home against Toronto. Golden State, with a 19-9 record, is looking to snap a 2-game losing streak. Well, Toronto has lost 5 in a row and sits at 10-18 on the year. That's 680 CJOB Sports.
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6: Global News at 2:30. I'm Noah Fuchs. A man in his 20s was hospitalized after being stabbed near the Forks. Police responded to a stabbing Saturday evening on Israel Asper Way. Investigators say the victim was stabbed while waiting at a bus stop. He was taken to hospital in stable condition. The suspect was arrested near Forks Market Road. A 35-year-old faces several charges, including aggravated assault. He remains in custody. Strong winds and dry lightning have aggravated the already chaotic wildfire situation in British Columbia's southern interior, forcing more people to escape and putting others on alert. Here's Canadian Press reporter Lisa Laborde.
11: There are 42 separate evacuation orders across the province and another 40 alerts. The latest orders are due to the Bradley Creek wildfire burning in the North Okanagan. Power was knocked out to several areas across BC because of wildfires and a storm that hit parts of the province on Saturday night.
6: The BC Wildfire Service reports that dozens more of the fires have been sparked and have expanded quickly, with almost half of the 130 wildfires burning out of control. Elsewhere, two crew members fighting wildfires in Greece have died in a mid-air helicopter collision. The aircraft collided while battling a wind-driven wildfire west of Athens. The dead crew members were one Greek and one Danish national, while two others were recovered alive. They were Greek and British. Strong winds have driven the flames deeper into the Athens region and forced new evacuations. Global News time is 2:31. News on the hour, on the half, and when it breaks on 680 CJOB.
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6: All right. Mainly sunny here on this Sunday. Windy from the south at 40, gusting to 60, high of 32, humidex of 39. Tonight, partly cloudy, 30% chance of some showers, risk of a thunderstorm, hazy, windy, low of 16 tonight. Tomorrow, a cloudy one, 60% chance of some showers in the afternoon, risk of a thunderstorm, hazy, high of 25, humidex of 30. Tuesday, sunny, high of 21. Right now it is 30, feels like 35 outside. 680 CJOB.
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0: For this next story, we're going to head over to the wonderful Southwest Ontario city of London. The London Health Sciences Centre has announced the largest ever clinical trial looking into quote-unquote poop pills to improve immunotherapy for lung cancer. It's called FMT, fecal microbiota or biota transplant. We'll get the correct pronunciation there in a moment. Essentially, it gives cancer patients carefully screened gut microbes from healthy donors. And researchers have said for nearly half of the people who are actually diagnosed with lung cancer, immunotherapy can slow the disease but not stop it. They're hopeful that this technology might be able to change that. Dr. Saman Malecki is a translational immuno-oncology scientist at the London Health Sciences Center, and he's with us live on the line right now. Hi, doctor. Pleasure to welcome you to our show. Thank you so much for making the time.
22: Hi, Rashi. Thanks for having me.
0: So I tried my best there to kind of explain the broad strokes, but maybe I'll get it from the expert here. Explain to us basically what this clinical trial is aimed at doing.
22: Thank you. I think you did actually a wonderful job. So this clinical trial, here we are trying to help correct the microbiome problem that most cancer patients have. A lot of cancer patients, because cancer is a chronic condition, if you look at their microbiome, they don't look pretty healthy anymore, so which is common for a lot of diseases. So the aim here is that if we replace that microbiome, and that now the new microbiome can help activate their immune system, because the gut is an organ where you have also the largest composition of immune cells there, and there's this constant interaction with the bacteria in the gut and the immune system. Now, That's why that is important, because the patients we're treating in this trial, lung cancer patients, they're getting as part of their treatment immunotherapy. And immunotherapy is a kind of drug that works through activation of the immune system. It doesn't directly hit cancer cells. It actually goes through the immune system. Now imagine a scenario where we help those immune cells perform better because we change the microbiome. The microbiome talks to the immune system, makes the immune system perform better. And now you're giving the immune system a drug that pushes its activity even further against cancer. And we're hoping that would actually be helpful to our patients to improve their outcome and survival.
0: So in the absence of this, how successful is immunotherapy in treating lung cancer?
22: So immunotherapy has been a game changer for a lot of cancers, including lung cancer. If you go maybe over a decade ago, we didn't have these drugs, and it was very difficult to treat these patient populations with chemo alone. And now we know with immunotherapy, we can help more patients. But still, we have over half of these patients do not really respond or benefit from these treatments. And these are treatments that come with side effects. They are actually quite expensive, especially in a single-payer system that we have in Canada. The patients don't necessarily pay out of their pocket. It actually comes from the provinces. So we need to do everything that we can to improve the outcome of these patients, first to help the patient, but also to improve the survival, because we also know that the highest burden of cost is the end-of-life cost for cancer patients. And these are advanced metastatic cancer patients. So now if we change the microbiome, we are hoping that we are extending the life of the patients and make these drugs better.
0: And tell us a bit about the scope of the clinical trial, how it will work, how long before you start to be able to ascertain some results.
22: Okay, that's a great question. So this is the largest ever clinical trial in this setting in Canada. And I can tell you that it is the largest clinical trial of using healthy donor FMT with immunotherapy in the world, in fact. So it is in a randomized setting. So it means there is going to be two groups of patients. One group of patients will receive what we call the standard of care treatment. They're just getting their normal drug for cancer treatment. And the other arm, which is the experimental arm, will get the FMT pills on top of the standard of care treatment. So to have this number of patients, which is 160 patients overall, you need many, many sites across Canada to come in and participate to have enough patients. So we will do this trial with the help of Canadian Cancer Trials Group, or CCTG. That's our partner in this trial. And what we will do is that we will activate many sites across the country. And our hope is that to open this trial by the end of this year or beginning of next year to put the first patient on the trial. Right now, we are going through developing the protocol. Then we have to apply to Health Canada, which is a regulatory body in the country, to give us permission to start the trial and then activate each site and then enroll patients into the trial. So it will take a little bit of time for us. And we are hoping after we open the trial, hopefully in about 2 year time, two and a half year time, we have all the patients on the trial. And then we will follow the patients for about a year and a half or 2 years to just see how the survival outcome is. And then we also along the way are getting clinical samples from the patients, including blood and stool, that allows us to understand how the immune system changed after FMT in the experimental group compared to the control group, and how also the microbiome changed, because we have done trials in the past in melanoma and lung cancer and other cancers, including kidney cancer with FMT, and have shown that it's very important for the patients to be able to not only have a change in their microbiome, but also be able to retain this microbiome over time. So we will follow up the patients over time for about 1 year in their microbiome analysis to just see how the treatment has shifted the microbiome and how durable that shift was in the patients who are responding, which is going to allow us to understand the science of the microbiome therapy even better.
0: And you sort of said a little bit about this, but at what stage of the progression of the disease will the patients be? Is it all the same or will that vary?
22: Yeah, that's a great question. So these are all advanced patients, so or that at the stage of metastatic on or unresectable. That means we can't really cut the tumor out anymore, or the tumor has spread to different parts of the body in the patients. Often it can be in the brain, in the liver, other places. So, and then at that point, these patients are in the advanced setting. So you're normally treating them with a non-curative intent. So you're just treating to extend life as much as you can and improve their condition. So, but one key point here is that we are treating the patients in the first line setting, meaning they have advanced disease, but they must have not received any treatment for this particular issue they have before we give them DFMT. We want to give them DFMT first, activate their immune system, and then treat them and see hopefully if we can improve their outcomes.
0: And the final question I have is more broadly about lung cancer, because I read a quote from you in my colleague's article about this clinical trial where you said it's actually the cancer with the most diagnosis in the world. It's also the biggest killer in the world as well. So it's an underserved population. I didn't know that. What more should we know about sort of lung cancer and the prevalence of it right now?
22: This is a wonderful question, and thanks for asking that. That's actually a huge problem that people don't recognize or appreciate how big of a problem lung cancer is. In fact, there are more people every year that die from lung cancer than the four common epithelial cancers combined. That's like breast cancer, prostate cancer, pancreatic cancer, and colorectal, I believe. So you have the biggest number of not only diagnosis, but the biggest cancer that's out there. And as you might know, there is a bit of a stigma with lung cancer, and because of a certain group of people that got lung cancer, they were smokers, and people think, oh, they were smokers. But that doesn't mean that we should not treat this population. Plus, the other important factor here is that anybody who has lungs can get lung cancer, regardless of smoking. There are many factors that can make one person susceptible to have lung cancer, and it's a deadly disease, and often it's devastating. It's one of those cancers that affects the quality of life of the patient quite a bit. These patients often come down with quite a bit of infections that affects their life other than just the cancer itself. So it is a big problem. It is a big problem in Canada and elsewhere in the United States and other countries. And this particular population that we are treating, it's the largest subtype in all the different varieties of lung cancer.
0: Okay. I have to leave it on that note, Dr. Malecki. I appreciate you making the time today. Thank you so much.
22: Thanks for having me.
0: Thank you, Dr. Saman Malecki at the London Health Sciences Center.
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15: The Winnipeg Blue Bombers are right in the mix of a competitive CFL West Division race approaching the halfway point of the schedule. So the second bye week of the schedule comes at an opportune time.
2: Indeed it does, as the Blue Bombers have the chance to rest and reload before hosting Ottawa on August 14th. I'm Derek Taylor, and who knows what Winnipeg and the Red Blacks can come up with for an encore after that wild first meeting a couple of weeks ago in the nation's capital.
15: Play now Winnipeg Blue Bomber football on CJOB.

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10: Mainly sunny today, south wind at 40, gusting to 60, high of 32, humidex of 39. Tonight, partly cloudy, 30% chance of showers, risk of a thunderstorm, hazy and windy, low of 16. Tomorrow, cloudy, 60% chance of some showers, risk of a thunderstorm, hazy, high of 25, humidex of 30. Tuesday, sunny, high of 21. Right now, it's 30, feels like 35 at 680 CJOB.
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12: Here to help us understand the history of Iran's nuclear capacity is Ferry Dekarkov, senior fellow at the Graduate School of Public and International Affairs at the University of Ottawa, as well as a former Canadian High Commissioner to Pakistan and former ambassador to Egypt. Hi, Professor. Great to have you on the program. Thank you very much for making the time.
13: With pleasure.
12: I really appreciate it. I wanted to start off actually looking back before we get into any kind of discussion about what's happening right now. And ask you sort of, at what point did it become apparent to the West that Iran was developing the capacity or on its way to developing the capacity for a nuclear weapon?
13: One has to look first at the fact that it's been an objective of Iran years and years ago, even during the time of the Shah, to develop nuclear energy. And I remember Abbas Oveida, who was then the prime minister of Iran in my days in Iran, talking to the Canadian authorities and asking them to provide the nuclear enrichment facility for energy. So it's not a short story, it's a long story, it's a long desire. Now, of course, considering the evolution of the Iran revolution and its turn into rabid Islamism as opposed to a normal religious course, then the whole idea of enrichment started taking force, and the whole idea of providing nuclear energy to Iran became taboo. But the origin, it was legitimate, and then it became under the mullahs, and it became a fixation because of Israel. Because the fundamental of the nearly theology of Iran is the hatred for Israel, and it's foundational, and it's extremely difficult to even understand that if you don't remember that the Shah of Iran had extremely good relationship with Israel and had diplomatic relation for quite a long period of time. And of course, the mullah destroyed that relationship because Israel became the pariah responsible for their decay and also the stooge of the hated Satan called the United States.
12: And so if you fast forward a number of years, yes. And it's truly fast forwarding, because I know there's a lot of times where things were slowed and then revived. But if you head toward the period where former President Barack Obama enters into negotiations to try and come to an agreement wherein, the West has the ability to assess at what point along the trajectory of development Iran is, and to be able to monitor, for example, uranium and things like that. Like, what defines that agreement for you, and how meaningful was it or wasn't it?
13: Well, let me first to say that the JCPO, the Joint Common Program of Action, that was negotiated by Barack Obama and the European Union and several different countries, was solid like a rock. I studied it, I published about it, and there's not a single element of it that you would want to jettison or criticize. So this is the Trump approach to it that destroyed the whole credibility of the process. And this is why we are now where we are today, where maybe we're thinking that Iran would renounce of the nuclear weapon. But my belief here, from a geostrategic point of view, if I look at the surrounding, and if I'm an Iranian, I'm saying Pakistan and India have nuclear weapons. One of them is a neighbor. Israel has the nuclear weapon, has 30 bombs. Why should I not have it myself? And I really believe that despite all the effort that have been done recently and the agreement that that Trump talks about endlessly on his press conference, I don't believe that because of geostrategic reason that Iran will renounce ever a nuclear weapon unless there's a significant regime change and a recognition and a reconnecting of Iran in the countries of the world.
12: So I'm fascinated that you bring that, because basically what this agreement appears to be predicated on, and this is as conveyed through Prime Minister Carney, who says he's viewed the text of it.
13: Yes.
12: Is basically, there's a correlating relationship between being able to check on where that development stands, uranium stockpiles, all that stuff, and the ability for sanctions to be removed kind of in a commensurate fashion. Like that will, he called it a financial incentive. Do you think there is any financial incentive great enough to mitigate against what you just described would be the ethos of the Iranian regime?
13: The regime has to change if it has to change its attitude towards the relationship with the West and particularly with Israel. So to me, I don't see any financial incentive making a difference in the process, because after all, if you look at the results of this war, there's been a lot of demolition in Iran. But from a political and geostrategic perspective, Iran comes out of it the winner of the conflict. And I know that Trump is explaining it its own way, and the West in general, and Macron, I just heard Macron, the best deal, good deal, our prime minister. But fundamentally, this war of choice has done some damage to Iran, but has not changed its foundation. And that's why this regime change touted by Trump is a fallacy. In fact, the regime has been strengthened.
12: And what is the potential impact of that moving forward?
13: Well, as I said, I think that moving forward, there'll be those months of negotiation, discussion, all that. Will the U.S. be capable of taking over the material, the existing uranium and enriched uranium in Iran? There'll be some transfer, most likely, but that won't change the fundamental perspective of Iran in favor of acquiring a nuclear capability. And I think that's the foundational. But in the short term, the 30 days of negotiation hopefully will provide a stabilization, which the Arab world needs as much as Iran and the U.S. But I don't think that the game is over just after 30 days, and I'm not even sure what kind of agreement it would come to. The Iranian, of course, would want to avoid a renewal of the American war, but it doesn't mean that everything will be hunky-dory at the end, because the geostrategic rationale remains. And let's be clear. Israel is the only country in the region to have nuclear weapon, and Iran hates Israel, which is very sad, but it's a fact. And I don't see Iran renouncing long-term nuclear weapons.
12: Thank you, Professor. Appreciate your analysis very much this afternoon.
9: 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You'll hear all about it. 25 after the hour on 680 CJOB.
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10: 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I'm Noah Fuchs. Thousands of passengers are trying to navigate the cancellation process as WestJet halts hundreds of flights due to a strike by its 4,400 flight attendants. The airline operates more than...
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0: passengers will be quote-unquote refunded or reaccommodated. Personal finance and travel expert Barry Chow says some experts recommend refusing a refund as doing so could waive a passenger's rights, but he disagrees.
1: I personally am in a position where it's like, listen, if I can get a full refund and I find another flight's going to cost me a few hundred dollars, it's going to get me to a place where I absolutely need to be, I'm going to take that refund every single time.
0: WestJet does not owe customers any direct compensation because the Canadian Transportation Agency deems cancellations caused by a strike to be outside the airline's control. A man was taken to the hospital following an alleged stabbing near the Forks. Yesterday, just after 6:30 p.m., Winnipeg police responded to a stabbing on Israel Asper Way. Police say the victim, a man in his 20s, was waiting at a bus stop when an unknown man suddenly approached and stabbed him. Officers gave emergency medical care before the victim was taken to the hospital in stable condition. The suspect ran away, but was found and arrested soon after near the Forks Market Road. A 35-year-old man has been charged with aggravated assault, possessing a weapon, and not following a condition of his release order. He remains in custody. This week, we will see Stats Canada release international merchandise trade figures for June. Canada's merchandise trade surplus rose to $4.2 billion in May for the largest surplus in 4 years. The figure comes as Canadian exports reached a record high. The Associated Press reports on a plane crash in Peru that killed more than a dozen people.
2: Authorities in Peru say 13 people have died after a plane carrying European tourists crashed outside the city of Nazca. Witnesses approached the crash site on Saturday as footage showed a plane wreck in flames. The plane was taking the tourists to view the famed Nazca lines when it crashed into a field. Nazca's municipal government said the plane departed from the nearby city of Ica and was operated by Peruvian company Aerodiana. Among the dead in Saturday's crash were 7 Italian citizens, 2 Spaniards and 2 Germans, according to officials. The other 2 fatalities were the pilot and co-pilot. I'm Karen Chemas.
0: And more international news, as at least 5 people are dead and dozens of others missing after a ferry went down in Indonesia. Officials say it happened off the main island of Java when the ferry carrying 271 people caught fire early this morning. Rescuers and passing vessels were able to rescue many people on board. Global News Time is 3:03. 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
5: 680 CJOB, weather.
0: Mainly sunny with a south wind at 40, gusting to 60 today and a high of 32. Humidex of 39 tonight, partly cloudy, 30% chance of showers, risk of a thunderstorm, hazy, windy, low of 16. Tomorrow, cloudy, 60% chance of some showers in the afternoon, risk of a thunderstorm, hazy, high of 25, humidex of 30. Tuesday, looks to be sunny, high of 21. Right now it's 31, feels like 36 at 680 CJOB.
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6: Welcome to another edition of Off the Clock. I hope everybody's having a great start to their weekend. This is a show, of course, where we get to know people we know of and a lot of the people that you hear quite frequently on 680 CJOB. I'm really excited about this one because I have a passion for music, but I was a big fan of my guest even prior to him ever joining me on a show. I used to listen to him on 680 CJOB. So today we are getting to know musicologist Eric Alper, that Eric Alper on social media. Eric, thanks for doing this today. How are you?
7: Oh, I'm great. Thank you so much for asking me to do this. This is so exciting that you and I actually get to talk about things and music when somebody hasn't passed away.
6: Isn't that interesting, right? I never thought of it that way, but that's when you're so great with your knowledge and all that. And it's because you're a musicologist, and I love doing this interview because myself included often see a musicologist or hear you on the station, and somebody always says to me, he's so great, but how do you become a musicologist? So that's going to be part of this journey. So thanks for joining me once again on Off the Clock this weekend on 680 CJOB. Eric, let's start. Born and raised, I think it's Toronto, is it not? Tell us about that.
7: Yeah, it's Toronto. Born in Toronto, lived here my entire life. My grandfather had a bar in Toronto.

0: Toronto called Grossman's Tavern. And the bar is still standing, but my family sold it to the Louis family back in 1972. But at the time, I remember still being able to go to the bar when I was a kid because all of my aunts and uncles and cousins all still worked at the bar as chefs and as cooks and waiters and bartenders. So it was a real family-oriented scene. And, you know, when I was a kid, that's when I saw, you know, artists like the Downchild Blues Band and Rough Trade growing up, which was probably way too early for me to see a band like Rough Trade. but I think that's where my love of music really came from. It was not really understanding music in general. I wasn't really fascinated with, you know, a certain instrument, although I've loved the drums since I was a kid. But to me, music always equaled community. It equaled family. It was always about looking at the people that would come to the bar when I was a kid and hear where they've come from. Some of them were draft dodgers from the Vietnam War who escaped to Canada. Some of them were students from the University of Toronto. Some of them met in the bar, got married, and are still at the bar. They probably never left the bar. And so that's really where my upbringing comes from. My parents worked at both at the Department of Transport, the place where you got your license plate and your license renewed. And in Toronto, they were downtown, so which means that they got yelled at by, you know, 72 different languages every single day about why they couldn't renew their parking sticker. So my parents didn't really have a lot of musical background, but my grandfather certainly did.
1: Well, and I believe I read Grossman's Tavern was in 1943 it started. So how long was it in your family?
0: Yeah, it was in my family for about 31, 32 years. And okay. What was interesting about it is that you look back and some of the history, and it was the first bar in Toronto to have a liquor license while having live music, because the city of Toronto thought it was going to be an absolute disaster and harm the city when you provide alcohol and music together. And they were right. So, you know, good for them for doing it. But yeah, it has a large history with, you know, Downchild playing there with when Daniel Lanois was in there. You know, John Belushi and Dan Aykroyd used to hang out there in the 1960s. Neil Young used to hang out there when he was there during the Yorkville era. So many musicians, from Murray McLaughlin to Bruce Coburn. And it's where Rush played, A Rough Trade, Amanda Marshall. And it's still going. It's still a blues bar having, you know, live music 7 nights a week.
1: Yeah, and that's the interesting part. Like, I read it was a blues or jazz and music and stuff. I love your line there about music and alcohol, and they were right, because that just sounds to me like a good time. But when you put it that way, I'm like, well, yeah, that does often lead to some shenanigans for sure. So when your parents, were they born in Toronto as well?
0: Yeah, they were born here in Toronto as well.
1: Okay. And then so they worked at handing out licenses. That's interesting. And I can appreciate how often they would have been yelled at, for sure. So the musical aspect of it skipped a generation a little bit there, but you obviously had that always around you. Do you have any siblings? And what was it like growing up in your area of Toronto?
0: Yeah, I have one sister. She is 3 years older, and I can actually say that she was a huge influence on me when it came to music. You know, we lived in an area where it was close to the public school. It was close to the high school near York University in Toronto. So, you know, my sister was always interested in music as well. We always had the radio on, but she was the one that, you know, she may not even know this. I don't think I've ever told her this or even mentioned it, but like, she was the one that like bought Tiger Beat and 16 magazine and all those pop magazines in the 70s. So that's when I heard and saw mostly read about people like Leif Garrett and Bobby Sherman and Donny Osmond and the Jackson 5 and, you know, Peter Frampton and Kiss, because those people were always on the cover of the magazines, along with like the pop idols of the day, like, you know, like whoever was on Eight Is Enough or the Stars of Love Boat. And so, but, you know, looking back on it and thinking about it, it's amazing that, you know, my love of music really came from not just the community aspect of it, of Grossman, but reading about it as well. I probably read way more about the people than I actually heard. Because, you know, people remember in the time of like the 1970s, if you wanted to, you know, if you wanted to see somebody or find out what their hairstyle was like or read about the, you know, what Bobby Sherman's favorite color was, you had to find that out, or at least, you know, get a magazine,
1: you
0: to,
1: know what?
0: To tell you that, you know, you couldn't see them in concert. We were in Toronto. Nobody actually really came there in the, you know, in the grand scheme of things. So it was interesting.
1: You know what? You just reminded me of my own youth, even, and the Love Boat and all that remind me of that. But in the 80s where I, you know, started to get into music and buy the metal magazines and stuff, just staring at a picture of Motley Crue or somebody, like just for hours after school, like you would hear a song and you're like, oh yeah. And then you'd look at a picture from a magazine. Not for hours, but for minutes, like minutes a day. Yeah. You would always revisit that after school because like that was your connection to these people.
0: Before Much Music, you had absolutely no idea what their lives were like, but you can dream about it. And I wasn't like a geek about it. I was just like, this stuff is really cool. Like Duran Duran looked cool. Flock of Seagulls, you know, looked cool. I think they still do. But, you know, like Tears for Fears and Soft Cell and all of these bands growing up in the 80s, you know, I mean, so much of my education was through learning about the artist through music. The first time I saw or heard about a gay person might have probably been watching Bronski Beat in the 1980s. Like, it taught me so much about the economy. It taught me so much about sociology and history and the love of it. And as a kid, all you think of is that this is just another world. And when I was 8 years old, I saw the movie American Hot Wax, and it was a docudrama. So, and it told the story of the DJ Alan Freed, who was one of the very first people to play rock and roll on the radio and also have one of the very first rock and roll concerts in Cleveland. And they had actors playing all of these roles. They had Jay Leno in it playing, you know, like a character. But at the end, it ended off with a concert, the very first concert, but on the screen with the real life Jerry Lee Lewis and Chuck Berry. And to me, watching those two absolutely space creatures at eight was like, I have no idea who these people are. I have no idea how they do what they do. All I know is that I want to be a part of it. And literally from that day, when in the summer of 1978, I wanted to do something in music. And I had no idea how to do it. I had no idea even if it was possible. I just knew, like I know of some artists like Tom Petty or anybody that, you know, like David Bowie, who saw the Beatles on the Ed Sullivan Show. All they knew is that that looked cool. I have no idea what to do next.
1: Yeah, well, we'll find out what Eric did next after, even though he didn't know what he wanted to do, he just knew that music was involved. We are going off the clock this weekend with musicologist Eric Alper. We'll have more when we come back to 680 CJOB.
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15: Mainly sunny with a south wind at 40, gusting to 60 today and a high of 32. Humidex of 39 tonight, partly cloudy, 30% chance of showers, risk of a thunderstorm, hazy, windy, low of 16. Tomorrow, cloudy, 60% chance of some showers in the afternoon, risk of a thunderstorm, hazy, high of 25, humidex of 30. Tuesday, looks to be sunny, high of 21. Right now it's 31, feels like 36 at 680 CJOB.
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1: Welcome back to Off the Clock. Eric Alper is my guest, and well, let's get you to high school. You mentioned the movie at 8 and the passion that you knew that something around music. What was junior high, high school like? Were you athletic at all, or was it mostly music, or what was that period of your life like, and how did music become a bigger part of it?
0: If you could actually see me, you would have laughed at even mentioning anything athletic.
1: I've seen you. I mean, still, you look like you could maybe shoot a three or something, even though threes didn't exist back then.
0: Please. I'm like 5 feet tall. I'm like 6'4" with my hair spiked up. I have no athletic ability whatsoever. I probably, you know, started smoking way too early, so there was no way I was going to do the 2400. I think maybe I barely laughingly got the participation badge whenever we had to do those participation days. It was really just a lot of hanging out with different people. It was, you know, back in the 80s where, you know, you still had those cliques of like the really good looking people, which I absolutely was not. But you had like the stoners and the rockers and the geeks and the math geeks and all of these people. And I just kind of blended in with everybody. I had a really good childhood. I had a really good teenagehood. I didn't run into problems whatsoever. I was just a really good kid. And that's kind of where I started to get a subscription to Billboard magazine for my 13th birthday because I really, really wanted one. And I was just, you know, this is where I kind of became a little bit of a mild geek of like memorizing the charts, reading who was who, what a songwriter did, what a publisher did, what record label was hot that week, what songs were climbing up the charts, and reading the stories in Billboard about what a manager does and what a distributor does and who are these people. They seemed so many of them in America working in the music industry. And that's really where I got my love, because like the community aspect of hanging out at my grandfather's bar, Grossman's Tavern in Toronto as a kid, it was really the stories that attracted me to the industry rather than I'm going to be able to play drums. I took music class throughout high school. I stunk at it. I literally faked my way through. I was in the back row playing the trumpet, but literally not playing a note. It was me going, burp, burp, burp, you know, with my mouth. and not having any musical ability whatsoever. I still don't. You stick me in a studio, I have no idea what to do. I have no idea what anything happens, why things happen the way that they do. But to me, that's the whole magic part of it. That's still why I'm fascinated and interested in music, because I can't play a note of anything.
1: You know, and you mentioned the drums. My favorite instrument is the drums, and my kids often ask me that. My son was taking guitar, and my youngest at 4.5 sits in front of YouTube videos and just wails away, wants to be a singer, even at 4 years old. And they always ask me, and I'm like, I don't know. I've never played other than grade 7 for maybe half a semester. There's just something about sitting in the back and making that work, making the hand-eye coordination and those sounds. What was it for you that attracted you to the drums? And then was it equally as disappointing to you as it was to me to go, this yeah, is, I am terrible at this.
0: I memorized beats, and okay. I memorized, when to hit the cymbal. I couldn't look at the chart. And later on, when you find out that people like Paul McCartney can't read a note, it makes you feel better. But then, of course, Paul McCartney actually wrote 212 really brilliant songs, and I haven't. But to me, the coordination wasn't there, although that I thought I had it much better when I'm in the car. In the car, I'm brilliant. You know, I can mime every note. I can, you know, my steering wheel is a great, you know, snare drum, and you know, my legs go exactly where the beats are. But if you stick me in front of a real instrument, for some reason, I just can't do it. But it hasn't really stopped me from wanting to not necessarily hang out with musicians, but kind of get the inside track of how they did this stuff. But no, I was horrible. I was horrible at everything. It's a miracle I'm doing this.
1: Well, you're so good at it. But I think our listeners and I can hear the passion for something that you don't have to be good at it if you just love something. And I'm the same. I don't do anywhere near the stuff that you do, but I love music. I love all genres, and a song can just change my day, right? When it just pops out of nowhere. So I feel that passion for that. I do want to ask you, what does your sister do?
0: She works in a blood lab, helping save the world and people's lives, doing methodology and using technology to do blood work for all kinds of different things. And during COVID, she was like slammed, you know, it seems like 24 hours a day she was working doing, you know, COVID testing. So, yeah, she's like my hero. It's so funny because, like, people in her office, they see me on television or listen to me on the radio, like on CJOB, and, like, they always come to her and say, oh, I just saw your brother, or I heard your brother. And then, you know, one time she was just like, you know, like, really, like, were you so busy this week? And I'm just like, Heather, like, you're doing amazing. Like, you are, like, my goddess, like, you are doing really important work. I'm just working artists that are playing that night at the casino, you know? So yeah. Let's put things in perspective.
1: Well, I appreciate your appreciation for what she does, and I appreciate what she does, but I think everybody listening knows in a different fashion that you're doing just the same greater work, because when you love music, you bring it to people and you help tell their stories. It resonates with them just as much, I think, as well. We are going off the clock with musicologist Eric Alper. We got him through high school. We found out where he was born and raised and a little bit about his family. We'll go next on his journey to where you get out of high school and sort of start thinking about music as a career and what avenue that would lead to. More Off the Clock coming up on 680 CJOB.
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15: Good afternoon. I'm Noah Fuchs. The Vancouver Bandits will host the Winnipeg Sea Bears at the Langley Events Center today with all the marbles in the Western Conference on the line in the CEBL. Both teams are 14-9, and this last game will determine who finishes first. Tip-off is at 4 p.m. Central Time. Ottawa will play Edmonton in the other game on the CEBL schedule. Meantime, the Toronto Blue Jays were down 5-1 at the hands of the St. Louis Cardinals this afternoon. The game was sitting at 1-1 heading into the top of the ninth when the Cardinals teed off and scored four runs to which the Jays could not answer. The Los Angeles Dodgers have acquired the biggest prize on the trade deadline market, getting two-time reigning AL Cy Young Award winner Tarek Skubal from the Detroit Tigers. Tigers manager A.J. Hinch confirmed the deal yesterday. The MLB trade deadline is tomorrow. The Winnipeg Gold Lads are putting a seven-game winning streak on the line this afternoon at Blue Cross Park against the Lincoln Salt Dogs. That game is live right now. At last check, it was 6-5 for the Salt Dogs in the bottom of the seventh. To the W, as the Toronto Tempo look to snap a five-game skid tonight in San Francisco. The Tempo visit to Golden State with just one win in their past 10 games, coming July 12th against New York. Golden State has lost two straight, but boasts a 19-9 record. Main draw action gets underway at the National Bank Open in Toronto and Montreal. Bianca Andreescu of Mississauga, Ontario takes on Czechia's Nikola Barta-Onkova tonight at Toronto Sobeys Stadium. The 2019 tournament champion currently ranks 174th in the world following years of injury trouble. And Kyle Reyes and Coralia Godbout added a pair of judo medals to Canada's tally at the Commonwealth Games. Reyes captured gold in the men's under 100-kilogram discipline, while Godbout won bronze in the women's under 78-kilogram weight class. Canada has now claimed seven judo medals at the Games, including four gold. That's 680 CJOB Sports.
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3: I'm Noah Fuchs with your global news update. WestJet and QP both say they are willing to return to the bargaining table after some 4,400 flight attendants walked off the job just after midnight. Travelers are now feeling the effects of the strike as WestJet halted all flights in the midst of a busy summer travel weekend after a contract deal was not reached by the midnight deadline. Contract talks had been ongoing in WestJet's home city of Calgary after the last contract expired on December 31st. Meantime, a man in his 20s was hospitalized after being stabbed near the Forks. Police responded to a stabbing yesterday on Israel Asper Way. Investigators say the victim was stabbed while waiting at a bus stop. He was taken to hospital in stable condition. The suspect was arrested near the Forks Market Road. A 35-year-old faces several charges, including aggravated assault, and remains in custody. Lastly, two crew members fighting wildfires in Greece have died in a mid-air helicopter collision. The aircraft collided while battling a wind-driven wildfire west of Athens. The dead crew members were one Greek and one Danish national, while two others who were recovered alive were one Greek and one British national. Strong winds have driven the flames deeper into the Athens region and forced new evacuations. News on the hour, on the half, and when it breaks, right here on 680 CJOB.
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15: Mainly sunny with a south wind at 40, gusting to 60 today and a high of 32. Humidex of 39 tonight. Partly cloudy, 30% chance of showers. Risk of a thunderstorm, hazy, windy, low of 16. Tomorrow, cloudy, 60% chance of some showers in the afternoon. Risk of a thunderstorm, hazy, high of 25, humidex of 30. Tuesday, looks to be sunny, high of 21. Right now it's 31, feels like 36 at 680 CJOB.
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1: Welcome back to the program. Eric Alper, musicologist, is my guest on Off the Clock today. I am Jim Toth. Appreciate you taking a part of your weekend to spend with us. So, Eric, you get out of high school, and what was the focus, the direction? You know, your parents had solid jobs. Your sister, obviously, went in a career path. What were your ideas? What were your thoughts coming out of high school and what to do?
0: I just wanted to only do something on the music industry. I didn't know how I was going to be in it. But when I went to York University, I got into a number of colleges and universities across Canada. I got into Ryerson for their radio and television program. I got into McGill for their journalism program. But York was my goal for basically two reasons. One, it was really, really close, so I didn't really want to leave home just yet. And two, it had seven newspapers and two radio stations on campus. And so my first day, I just took a general arts course of English and mass communications. And I went to the small local newspaper that was on campus and started to volunteer there, basically doing whatever needed to do. But then I started to write about the local concert scene or do record reviews. And that's when I met this strange breed of people called publicists. And I didn't really know what they did. I've never really heard the term before. But in my first couple of months at university back in 1989, I got pitched. I got called by phone or by my beeper on my pager to cover this local concert that was happening. So I would go down and meet with the publicist for the record label. I would get a copy free of the album. I would get free concert tickets, and I would go and I would write 600 words on the review of the band. And it was okay. I was okay, but I loved doing it. I wasn't that great of a writer. I don't think I still am, but my enthusiasm was that these people that were publicists, their whole job is to share music that they love and share music in a way that made relevance such an important aspect of it. It wasn't just, here's a rock band, you need to write about them. It was, here's a rock band coming to Toronto, here's why you need to write them. Their lyrics are about this. They dress like this. They're influenced by fashion, by culture, by politics, by what was going on in London, England, and or Boston or LA or even in your own city that you don't even know about. And so that opened up my eyes to the whole, my grandfather's bar was about music and community. This one was really about sharing music and what the world was all about through music. And so the more that I started writing, I had a radio show on CHRY FM in Toronto, but it wasn't really a radio show. I was just doing the club and concert listings, and then I would take over the 3 a.m. shift in case if somebody couldn't show up on a Tuesday night and nobody was listening. So I stunk. And rightfully so. And I still, but it was great because nobody was listening, I could do what I want and play what I want. And that's where my whole kind of career started, was learning about what a publicist does. And the day after I graduated, I started a publicity company in 1995, and doing it ever since, doing it now for 30 years.
1: The day after you graduated, you started your company.
0: Yeah.
1: Wow, that's interesting. And what did you graduate with?
0: It was awful. It was horrible. I mean, look, I made no money whatsoever for so many years. I knew what everybody else was charging in the city because I was out every night and I was talking to people. So I knew what they were charging per month to do their job. I knew how often they worked. I heard their stories and where they came from. So I just had three rules that when I start the publicity company, I'm going to do it better, I'm going to do it faster, and I'm going to do it cheaper than anybody else. So everybody else back in 1995, they were charging $1,000 a month for their public relations services. I was charging $100 a month. And I would be working and meeting and pitching myself to bands and artists that had no right to have a publicist. They weren't ready. They were barely playing more than two or three shows in their whole life. But it was great because we were both bad together. And so the better that I kind of got with it, the better the artist got. And so, you know, I was broke, but I was loving every minute of it. I would be doing work, you know, 8 in the morning until like 8 o'clock at night, nonstop. And then I would go out and see band till 2 o'clock in the morning. And then I would start the whole thing up 7 days a week, 365 days a year. Kind of what I do now, except for the going out part.
1: Did you have to do something else on the side to make ends meet, or because that's your whole day?
0: That's my whole day. No, that's all I wanted to do, because I heard from and I read about so many artists. And I'm sure that you can appreciate this, and I'm sure a lot of the listeners can appreciate this. Growing up in the 80s, the artists that made it had no plan B. They lived on people's floors. They, you know, scrounged around and lived in their buses or in their cars while they were on tour. Artists like the Guess Who and BTO and the Clash and Tears for Fears and all of those artists that I saw at Live Aid, they didn't have a side gig. They didn't have a plan B. So it was either music or bust. And that's exactly the kind of philosophy that I had. It was like, I'm going to do this and I'll probably be really bad for a very long time, but I don't want to do anything else. And mostly because I couldn't do anything else. I had no other interests or no other talents whatsoever. I couldn't cook. I didn't want to work at a restaurant. I had no technical skills. I knew that journalism wasn't, you know, my scene because I wasn't good enough for that. I knew what I was bad at. And it was mostly everything else except to tell stories about the artists and write press releases and hang out. And more importantly, be nice to people.
1: Yeah. Well, I mean, I'm getting to know you a lot better, but what I do know of you, you are one of the nicest people I've ever encountered as well. We only have about a minute left in this segment, but did your parents at any time go, Eric, you might want to get a job?
0: Never.
1: Wow, that's awesome, eh?
0: Yeah, I had a couple of part-time jobs when I was, a teenager working at the local, like, theater company and doing ushers and things like that. But the minute that I got into university, it was like they knew. And more importantly, I think that they knew not only because they see the passion that I had, but, again, I think it relates back to my grandfather, that what a ridiculous idea to have a bar. You know, like, not many bars make it. Not many bar venues, music venues, and not many venues that sold alcohol made it. So I think that as they probably thought it was nuts, but they also probably thought that, you know, good on you for finding what your passion was, because we didn't really get to do what maybe we wanted to do for 35, 40, 45 years of working at the Department of Transportation.
1: That's unbelievable support when you think about it, really. And yeah. and it's not unsupportive to go, Eric, you need to find a job. You need to put food on the table. You need to have a future. That's not unsupportive. It's just it's unwaveringly support to go, if you're happy, just keep going.
0: Yeah, because they knew that even though that I wasn't making that much money, they had a feeling that I was going to work really hard at doing this. And to them, that was the best. They could see that I was putting in every single effort to do in university, working at the newspaper all day and night. Like, I just dove into everything that I did. And I think that they saw that. And I'm so grateful that they did.
1: Yeah, indeed. Are they still with us?
0: Yeah. They're great. Still here, and they're going to be so proud that I get to talk to you, man. They're going to be, they probably don't really still know what I do, but when they hear me with you, they're going to go like, "That's awesome."
1: Well,
0: that's
1: I'm so glad they are, because I'm you're successful, and I'm glad that when people support people like that, they get to see some of the successful part about that as well. We have to break. We have one more segment left with Eric. We're going to get to that success and some of the names and some of the stories and some of the niceness that you're hearing from musicologist Eric Alper when we continue on Off the Clock on 680 CJOB.
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15: Mainly sunny with a south wind at 40, gusting to 60 today and a high of 32. Humidex of 39 tonight. Partly cloudy, 30% chance of showers. Risk of a thunderstorm, hazy, windy, low of 16. Tomorrow, cloudy, 60% chance of some showers in the afternoon. Risk of a thunderstorm, hazy, high of 25, humidex of 30. Tuesday, looks to be sunny, high of 21. Right now it's 31, feels like 36 at 680 CJOB.
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1: Back on Off the Clock with musicologist Eric Alper. This has been really fascinating and really the journey of your journey, Eric, but also just the idea of the passion you have and where you're going. Like, it's more than what you do, which is what I love doing Off the Clock. So I appreciate you joining me again. But let's get into that then. So at what point did you, and I don't define success by money, but at what point did you start getting successful, finding a trend and helping, you know, musicians and finding a way where you were getting notoriety and established?
0: April 1st, 1999. And the reason why I know the date is because that was the first day that I started at a company called Koch. And Koch at the time was North America's largest distributor of audio and video music in North America. I was doing my own PR thing for a number of years. And then I got a call from somebody named Dominic, who ran and was the CEO of this company called Koch. And Koch at the time was distributing Smithsonian Folkways, Putumayo, a whole bunch of American labels. And they would basically be putting all of the CDs and vinyl and cassette tapes from the warehouse into the record stores. And he had this forthright thought of hiring a publicist to work in-house to take care of these American and UK labels in the media, because those labels weren't concentrating on Canada whatsoever. We were 4% of the world market to them. They were literally going to spend 4 minutes of their day on Canada. So Dominic hired me to do all of the publicity for all the artists and labels that they were distributing. And at the time, it was, you know, throughout the 18 years I worked there, that's when I got to work artists like Sinead O'Connor and Ringo Starr and Gwar and The Wiggles and Randy Bachman and Kim Mitchell and all of these amazing artists that I'm still working, a lot of them still to this day, even though that I left Koch a number of years ago. But when I started my own company again, they all kind of came along with me. So back in 1999, this was amazing. I was 29 years old working some of the biggest artists of music's history.
1: How difficult are the Wiggles to work with?
0: I'll tell you honestly, as long as I didn't mess Gwar and mistake them with the Wiggles, I was really, really good. Like pitching metal magazines with the Wiggles. But, you know, the Wiggles were probably one of the biggest success stories I've ever worked, because when I first started working them, they were literally playing to 400, 500 people. And then when they left to start their own label about a decade ago, they were selling out four shows at 50,000 people each in Toronto. So it was pretty spectacular seeing the rise of that.
1: Yeah. What would you tell any kid that wants to do what Eric Alper does? What advice would you give them?
0: You know, it's interesting. Nobody kind of really decides that they want to become a publicist. I think I know I'm one of the rare ones that I get to do something that I really always wanted to do. But like every industry, learn about the entire industry, because they may have a goal of doing this, but ending up like this. It's like what I tell musicians. It's, you know, keep playing, but learn about all the other aspects of where music is going, whether it's, you know, jingles or music supervising. They're the one that picked the music in television shows and movies, or being a producer or a music teacher or a tutor. You don't have to have the dream only and solely on, I want to get 10 million followers on TikTok. There's so many other aspects to it. But for me, it really comes down to just a couple of things. Is really be nice to people, say what you're going to do. You don't have to lie about what you're going to do and not do it. And just keep that passion of music, because if not, there's lots of other things that you can do in this world, and just get out of the way, because there's going to be somebody coming up behind you that will work harder and faster and better than you.
1: Yeah, that's really good advice for any walk of life, especially in this industry. I want to ask you about your daughter. You must be so proud of her, and let our listeners know what she's doing.
0: Yeah, her name is Hannah, and she is just about to graduate in Western University in London, Ontario. And a couple of weeks ago, she became the deputy editor of her school newspaper called The Gazette. And she's been going strong since she was 9 years old. She started her own blog as a kid, writing about animals and the environment and how we affect the environment and how that affects her love of animals. And she wrote her first book a couple of years later called Momentous, where she did 20, 25 interviews with her heroes about how they got their start and how they changed the world with little steps. So I'm so immensely proud of her. I never really pushed her into anything. I just kind of wanted to be like my parents, the way that they treated me, which is support her in her passions and go for it.
1: Yeah, and I think by osmosis, she would see your passion for what you're doing, and it might not be music directly, but clearly has to get the word out to the world, and is in her as well as it was in you.
0: Yeah, I think it, a lot of, you know, whenever that argument of like nature versus nurture comes up in my life, it's for, with Hannah, it's definitely her surroundings. My wife had a lot to do with her happiness and her success while I was out on the road or working a lot. I mean, my wife is so community oriented as well, and works a lot with nonprofit groups. So helping out was something that was in our lives ever since we were both kids. But having Hannah really kind of instilled the fact that, yes, you get to go backstage at shows, and yes, you get really good tickets to shows that you want. But, you know, take a look at the people that don't get to do what you do, and, you know, have no ego about what you do, because it can change in an instant, and you have to deserve to be here, and you have to work really, really hard in order to do it.
1: Yeah. Great advice again. I wanted to bring up your wife, so I'm glad you did. How did you meet, and what was that like?
0: We met on a dating site, actually. All of my friends from university packed up and left to go teach English in various parts of the world. And we would all meet on chat stations every weekend. And it was our way of communicating and still staying in touch with each other. And one day somebody said, hey, you should go on like J-Date, and we'll all meet there as a lark. And so we all did. And we all filled out profiles just for fun. And a friend of a friend saw me on there and said, I've got somebody that's so perfect for you if you're looking. And Candace and I met for lunch on a Monday. We went to go to the Much Music Video Awards the next day that I had tickets for. By Friday, we were together. By Monday, I had moved in. 3 months later, we got a dog, and we're still married after 25 years.
1: That's an amazing story.
0: It happened really fast, but we knew. We knew.
1: Oh, that's so good, Erica. And I got to tell you, that's some game you brought to Second Date Much Music Awards. That's good stuff right there.
0: Right, perfect timing. It was in September and the MMBAs, and we had such good conversations. It was like, look, you know, do you want to go out tomorrow night? And she was like, yeah, okay. And I'm like, I kind of have tickets for the MMBAs. And she's not impressed with any of that. She still isn't. She loves music, but she's really not impressed with, like, the great side of things so much. And so, you know, it's like that line, you know, you think you're Brad Pitt, like, don't impress me much. So I took her to that. We left about an hour and a half early. I left my job and I told the artist, I'm just going out with Candace. And we just ended up hanging out in a coffee shop for like 6 hours just talking.
1: Awesome stuff. 30 seconds, Eric. Where can people find you if they don't already know?
0: They can find me on social media and online. They can go to thatericalper.com and on social media at thatericalper pretty much everywhere.
1: You know, you're not only resonating in the music industry, Eric, you're just a really good person and you have really good values. And I think that resonates in all you do. So I really appreciate you taking the time to go off the clock with me this weekend. Thank you, my friend.
0: Oh, Jim, it's always so good to talk to you any length of time. And I so appreciate you you hanging out with me today.
1: That's Off the Clock with musicologist Eric Alper. We'll be back next weekend with another edition where we get to know people we know of. Have a great weekend, everybody. And we'll be back next week on 680 CJOB.
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7: Good afternoon. I'm Noah Fuchs. WestJet flight attendants are now on strike after the airline and union failed to reach a new contract agreement. WestJet passengers Carissa Fontaine and Carissa Shin became stranded at Toronto Pearson Airport and say they spent the night sleeping in the terminal after multiple flight cancellations left them unable to get home to Saskatoon.
8: Cold.
9: Yeah.
8: Not great. The chairs are hard, but
9: I slept on the floor.
7: Yeah. Earlier, WestJet had begun grounding planes.
8: Not great. The chairs are hard, but
9: I slept on the floor.
7: Yeah. Earlier, WestJet had begun grounding planes and canceling some flights.

0: out of step with the state. If the amendment passes, supporters are hoping to elect at least 4 conservative anti-abortion justices to the 7-member court by 2033. Republicans actually have a long list of Kansas court rulings they question. I'm Donna Warder.
1: At the box office, Spider-Man Brand New Day had a blockbuster debut at the weekend box office. Studio estimates suggest the Sony-released superhero movie starring Tom Holland became the second biggest North American opening ever, with an astonishing $355 million U.S. in ticket sales. Those earnings were just behind the $357 million that Avengers Endgame raked in during its 2019 debut. Meantime, The Odyssey, also featuring Holland, slid into second place in its third weekend in theaters with $51 million in ticket sales. And Green Party leader Elizabeth May says she thinks the Greens can pull off an upset in one of the upcoming by-election races by campaigning on liberal rollbacks of climate policy.
2: Prime Minister Mark Carney has called 3 federal by-elections for August 31st, including one in North Vancouver, Kipilano. Green leader Elizabeth May says the British Columbia riding is one to watch and believes her party can make gains despite never seriously challenging for the seat. The Greens' best result there was third place, while their highest vote share was 12% in 2019. The Liberals are running Carney's former Deputy Chief of Staff, Braden Cayley, while the Conservatives have nominated Stephen Curran, who finished second in last year's election. David Augustine, The Canadian Press.
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4: 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Weather.
1: A few clouds in the sky tonight with increasing cloudiness before the morning. The low will get down to 18. Tomorrow, mainly cloudy. 60% chance of some showers and a risk of a thunderstorm. Hazy with a high of 25. Humidex of 30. Tuesday, sunny, high of 21. Wednesday, sunny, high of 26. Right now, it's 31. Feels like 37 at 680 CJOB.
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5: Hey, Winnipeg. Hope you're having a great long weekend so far. And thank you for making Tech It Out a small part of it. And yeah, your dial is locked on the right station, the iconic, the historic 680 CJOB. It's been a while since I've been there in person. Got to change that. But I love the heritage of this station. All right. We have a very busy show for you today. So I'm going to cut to the chase and tell you what's on tap. We're going to kick off Tech It Out today with a look at retro gear with Fujifilm. They have an Instax brand of cameras and printers that include film, if you remember that. After that, Melissa Maker, the star of Clean My Space on YouTube and Instagram. She's going to join us to talk about high-tech appliances. And then we're going to wrap things up with a back-to-school gear guide with Mario Armstrong out of New York. He's got some recommendations for us. So a very busy Tech It Out for you. Without further ado, let's officially kick off the new show with our first interview. Look around and you might just see what's old is new again. And no, I'm not just referring to haircuts like mullets or colorful fashion from the 80s that's now trendy again, but tech as well. We're talking flip phones, vinyl, cassette players, boomboxes, and instant cameras. Joining us to talk cameras and printing and how the younger generation is bringing back retro gear is Billy Luong, senior technical brand manager from Fujifilm, who's also part of the Fuji Guys on YouTube. Welcome back to the show, Billy. Good to talk to you again.
6: Yeah, hey, Mark. Thanks for having me back again.
5: For sure. Please tell us a bit about Fujifilm. I believe the company's been around for almost 100 years.
6: Yeah, almost. We started back in 1934 making like photographic film. Like this year, we're celebrating 92 years of basically just giving, you know, our world more smiles. And, you know, we do that by creating products that really help people capture and enjoy real moments, like our instant cameras and film that you know, Mark, that brings hopefully a little joy and connection to today's digital world.
5: Right. So it's not just capturing, but also sharing those memories, which we're going to get to. Let's now talk about this retro craze. What is it exactly? And why do you think it's popular? And it seems to be mostly among younger people, which I'm happy to see.
6: Yeah, the

0: Retro craze appeals to definitely younger people because, they're growing up in a digital world and, they really crave real, tangible experiences. Like you watch an InSax photo develop in front of you, or you're listening to a record player that offers sort of like an authentic and imperfect sound, but unlike a polished digital content, that they're used to. And, even so, like we're even introducing, two new quick snap film cameras that just deliver fun, distinctive analog experience. And I think that's the key, is the analog experience, right?
1: Yeah, I think that's fair. It's something tangible, like you said. You can hold it in your hand and you can see the photo come to life that I grew up with, in the 70s and 80s. But now for a generation that only knows digital, just zeros and ones, it is exciting to have something in your hand, or you can put it in your locker at school or in the corner of your bedroom mirror. I think that's all part of the appeal. And I agree with you for sure. And also for music, again, speaking of tech and even flip phones, sometimes some of the kids, and I love when I see this, they also want to unplug a little bit and maybe get offline, off the social media, and have something simple. I love that it's trendy in that age group, but also people like myself, where there's a nostalgia to film and to vinyl. I think it's great. But yeah, it seems like the younger generation is really embracing it. That's a good segue then, Billy, to talk about Fujifilm. Their products sometimes fit into this trend. You also have more advanced cameras, which we can talk about in a moment. But the Instax line of cameras, that is a Fujifilm sub-brand. Tell us about them.
0: Yeah, I mean, the Instax products like offers that analog experience to the younger people that kind of love that. We've expanded the lineup this year, including hybrid cameras and smartphone printers. So it's not just purely the analog experience, but it's combining digital photos with real physical, film prints.
1: Got it. Okay, so Instax is the brand for printers that will print wirelessly from your smartphone through an Instax app, as well as the cameras themselves that also take film that will develop it right on the spot for you. So let's talk a bit about the printers, the portable printers. These are battery powered and they're fun, multiple colors. Let's talk about some of your more popular products on the market and the different sizes of prints.
0: Yeah, Mark, the Instax prints come in three different film sizes. You got this mini film, which is like a credit card size. You got sort of the square Instagram style, and you also got a wide film as well. And of course, we offer both analog and hybrid digital models that support those formats, including like our link printers that, you can print from your smartphone, right? And of course, they integrate well with the Instax app. Users can easily connect to the smartphone, allowing them to edit photos, as you said, add filters, frames, and text, and even customize images, before they print.
1: So with this app, it is called, I think, just Instax, Instax. But the idea is that you can take any photos that's already on your iPhone or Android phone and then print it wirelessly to this pocket-sized printer wherever you may be. Again, doesn't need to be plugged into the wall or anything.
0: Yeah, absolutely. The app lets you kind of take images that you already have, that you brought into your smartphone, whether it be images you transfer from a camera or you downloaded from your social media sites. It lets you create collages and use templates and really access fun creative tools that allow you to kind of personalize your prints, right? And the combination of this digital flexibility and then the idea of having sort of instant physical print just makes that experience both fun and unique. And I think it blends that retro charm that you mentioned with sort of the modern conveniences that we're used to.
1: I love some of the effects you can add to your photos that you've been chatting about, or even text on the screen before you print it. And you can preview it and see what it's going to look like first. Why don't we plug a website then, Billy, as we wrap up, where we can learn more about the different Fujifilm gear, can get pricing and retail support. What's the best place to get going?
0: Yeah, first off, my team and I, we create this fun, helpful videos on the Fuji Guys YouTube channel, including how-to guides and basic photography tips that, just inspires you to get creating. 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
1: All right, Billy, always great to talk to you. I hope you have a fun rest of your summer. Thank you so much for carving out some time to chat.
0: Yeah, amazing. Thanks a lot for the time today, Mark.
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15: A few clouds in the sky tonight with increasing cloudiness before the morning. The low will get down to 18. Tomorrow, mainly cloudy. 60% chance of some showers and a risk of a thunderstorm. Hazy with a high of 25, humidex of 30. Tuesday, sunny, high of 21. Wednesday, sunny, high of 26. Right now, it's 31. Feels like 37 at 680 CJOB.
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16: Welcome back, everyone. You're listening to Tech It Out. Summer is in full swing, which around my house means backyard get-togethers with friends and family, more people in and out of the kitchen, which my wife calls her office, and honestly, a lot more laundry as well. I'm sure you can relate. That includes my wife and I, by the way, really getting into pickleball this summer, and so a lot of gym clothes that we need cleaned. Joining me to talk about the tech that's helping us get the most out of the summer at home is cleaning expert and LG brand ambassador, Melissa Maker. Welcome back to the show, Melissa. Good to talk to you.
17: Mark, thanks so much for having me on. And yeah, summer really is a season of two extremes at home. You know, on the one hand, you've got the fun stuff like taking up pickleball and entertaining and hosting and camp and backyard drinks with friends. And on the other hand, you've got the reality of what the season leaves behind, like grass stains and sandy towels, sweaty clothes and sticky glasses and plates. And LG's newest lineup is designed to help with both sides of that.
1: Awesome. All right. So why don't we start with the fun stuff first? I did touch on backyard hosting off the top. This is the season for that. Summer is so precious where you want to squeeze yep. every last day possible outside. Mm-hmm. So what's new from LG that could help us with entertaining?
17: Yeah. And you know, the biggest challenge when it comes to outdoor entertaining has to be having enough ice for everyone. And that's part of why I'm so excited about LG's new 24 cubic foot, zero clearance, counter depth max French three-door refrigerator. And this is actually LG's first and largest capacity freestanding counter depth fridge with this particular design. And you know, one of the coolest things about this fridge is that it's got the Kraft Ice dual ice maker, which not only produces standard ice cubes, your workhorse ice cube, if you will, but you also get that round Kraft Ice, that beautiful, you know, high end that you would see in a restaurant, Kraft Ice, as well as crushed ice. And it all comes from the same fridge. So you never have to scramble when your guests are over for more ice.
1: Yeah, cool indeed, pun intended. I do have to ask you though, Melissa, because I feel that Kraft Ice gets thrown around a lot. You did allude to restaurants, and I think I know what it means because I enjoy my old fashions, and you need a nice, big, attractive piece of ice in the glass. Yeah. But let's clarify what Kraft Ice actually means versus just a regular ice cube.
17: Sure. So, you know, when you're serving a cocktail, a mocktail, or even a nice glass of sparkling water to a guest, you don't want to have ice cubes in the drink that will melt quickly. So Kraft Ice is this large, round, slow melting ice globe. And it really not only helps to improve the taste of the drink, but it also just elevates the look. And as an aside, my daughter and her friends and my niece and nephew, they are obsessed with the Kraft Ice.
1: Well, something tells me you may have an LG fridge that can produce Kraft Ice.
17: I certainly do.
1: Well, as they say, you taste or drink with your eyes as well. So I forgot about the practical side of it, that it takes longer to melt. That's a good point. Yeah, it looks great and definitely amazing for hosting. I get it. And so it's really about having the right ice for the occasion.
17: Yeah, you know, it's not just about getting a bag of ice anymore. You want to make sure that you have the right ice for the job. So you've got, you know, if you're doing sodas or iced coffee, you can use crushed ice for that. If you're, you know, just, you know, needing to cool some water down or throw something into a cooler, you can use the regular cubed ice. And then if you want to serve something beautiful, you've got Kraft Ice. So it's really, it's an elevated feature of this refrigerator. And another elevated feature is that zero clearance hinge system that I was talking about earlier, Mark, which allows both French doors. I want you to imagine a fridge in a kitchen maybe 20 years ago where both doors would open and they could, you know, maybe stop at 45 degrees because the covers were getting in the way. Mm-hmm. This fully opens all the way, which is so beautiful because you get that built-in look with the refrigerator. But then when you're opening the doors, they can open fully and give you that really high-end built-in streamlined look without sacrificing any of your storage space.
1: Love that. All right. So it's both design and functionality. And then once the party's over and the sink is full of dishes, is there anything new from LG that can help with cleanup?
17: Yeah. So they've just come out with their new dishwasher. It's called the LG Flush Fit Dishwasher. And just like I was talking about earlier with the fridge that sits flush to cabinetry, this one does the same thing. So you're getting that beautiful high-end look as well. But the dishwasher could do so much. It can hold up to 16 place settings. And actually, funny enough, LG just commissioned a survey and they found out that nearly half of Canadians, about 47% of us, think there's a definitive right or wrong way to load a dishwasher, which means we're all very serious about loading our dishes. But there's so many other great features of this dishwasher too. And, you know, sometimes you hear a word or you see a name and you're not really sure what it means, but I want to give a bit of color to what these dishwashers can actually do. So TrueSteam technology is the first thing that I love about this dishwasher, which if you can sort of imagine yourself on the inside of a dishwasher, the door has four jets built into it that penetrate food residue with steam. It sanitizes with steam and it minimizes water spots during drying. So that's really handy. Then it's got the Quad Wash Pro system that delivers powerful and thorough cleaning across every rack. So you're getting clean dishes every time. And this one is so cool. This is dynamic heat dry with auto vent dry. So this is circulating hot air in a really efficient manner, but auto vent dry automatically pops the door to the dishwasher open when the load is finished so that it can dry even faster. Like, I don't know if you remember back in the day when your dishwasher would go off, you'd think to go, if you remembered, you would go and pop the door open to sort of let it cool. The dishwasher does it for you now.
1: Yeah, it's wild. The first time I saw that, I was like, oh, now that is smart when it did that for you, right? Just let the steam out a little bit and let it cool so you don't, you know, touch hot cutlery with your hands.
17: Yeah. Yeah. Like, I love that feature. Yeah, it's like the magic. Like, you know, LG, life's good. That's the magic of what these appliances do. Like, they really think through this kind of stuff.
1: Nicely said. We are going to chat further with Melissa Maker, the host of the Clean My Space channel, very popular on YouTube and Instagram, and I believe TikTok as well. We've got her for a few more minutes after this short break to shift gears and move from the kitchen to the laundry room and hear what's new there, including some tips to getting the most out of your load. Melissa Maker joins us once again when we return on Tech It Out. We'll be right back.
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19: Indeed it does, as the Blue Bombers have the chance to rest and reload before hosting Ottawa on August 14th. I'm Derek Taylor, and who knows what Winnipeg and the Red Blacks can come up with for an encore after that wild first meeting a couple of weeks ago in the nation's capital.
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15: Good afternoon. I'm Noah Fuchs. First place in the Western Conference is on the line in the CEBL as the Vancouver Bandits host the Winnipeg Sea Bears. Both teams are 14-9 on the year, and this is the final game of the regular season. At last check, the Sea Bears were trailing the Bandits early in the first quarter. Ottawa visits Edmonton in the other matchup on the CEBL schedule today. In the Major Leagues of Baseball, the Toronto Blue Jays fell 5-1 to the St. Louis Cardinals. The game was tied 1-1 heading into the top of the ninth when the Cardinals broke out with four runs that the Jays just could not answer. The rich get richer. Los Angeles has made the biggest move of the trade deadline as the Dodgers acquired two-time reigning AL Cy Young Award winner Derek Skubal from Detroit. Detroit's manager A.J. Hinch confirmed the deal on Saturday night. More from the diamond as the Winnipeg Gold Eyes were going for the sweep against the Lincoln Salt Dogs this afternoon. A back-and-forth contest resulted in the Gold Eyes edging the Salt Dogs 7-6 for Winnipeg's eighth straight win in the American Association. Bianca Andreescu of Mississauga, Ontario will begin her National Bank Open quest as a wildcard entry tonight in Toronto as the first round of the women's bracket gets underway. Now, there was some rain delays. We'll see if Andreescu gets to play. She did win the country's annual tennis showcase in 2019 at the age of 19, part of a memorable run capped off by a U.S. Open victory less than a month later. And in the WNBA, Golden State will play at home against Toronto. Golden State, with a 19-9 record, is looking to snap a two-game losing streak. Well, Toronto, losers of five in a row, sit at 10-18 on the year. That's 680 CJOB Sports.
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36: I'm Noah Fuchs with your global news update. Today's strike by WestJet's flight attendants means thousands of passengers are now trying to navigate the airline's cancellation process. Personal finance and travel expert Barry Chow says passengers whose flights WestJet canceled before the strike could be in line for as much as $1,000. Some experts recommend passengers refuse a refund to retain their rights, but Chow advises travelers to take the cash. A man in his early 20s is in stable condition following a stabbing Saturday evening near the Forks. The victim was reportedly waiting at a bus stop when he was approached by a stranger who then assaulted him. A 35-year-old man has been charged with aggravated assault, possessing a weapon, and not following the conditions of his release order. Anyone with information on the attack is asked to contact authorities. And the Commonwealth Games wrap up this evening following 10 days of competition.
1: Quebec City's Julien Frascador will carry Canada's flag into the closing ceremony at Glasgow's Hydro Arena. He won judo gold in the men's 66-kilogram category. Canada has now claimed 7 judo medals alone at these games, including 4 gold. Overall, Canada has won 62 medals in Glasgow to finish third overall in the standings, behind Australia with 170 and England with 110. Lisa Laporte, The Canadian Press.
36: Global News Time is 4:32. 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
36: Tonight, a few clouds in the sky with increasing cloudiness before the morning. Low of 18, mainly cloudy tomorrow. 60% chance of some showers. Risk of a thunderstorm, hazy. High of 25, humid X of 30. Tuesday, sunny, high of 21. Wednesday, sunny, high of 26. Right now, it's 31. Feels like 37 outside 680 CJOB.
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8: Welcome back to Tech It Out. We are chatting, of course, with Melissa Maker. She is a celebrity on YouTube and on Instagram with her Clean My Space channel on, again, those social media platforms. She's also an LG ambassador for all things kitchen and laundry. And now let's continue that, I guess, less glamorous side of summer, not just cleaning dishes, but clothes and other things that we need to wash as well. Laundry does pile up fast, especially this season. What's new in that regard?
9: Okay, well, Mark, I have to tell you, I've had quite a summer. I mean, besides you and your wife taking up pickleball, I just got back from a 2-week trip to Greece, and my daughter just got back from a month at overnight camp. So my washing machine and dryer have been earning their keep this summer, let me tell you. This is, you know, again, like where LG's newest laundry lineup really comes in. And so LG's got this 5.8 cubic foot mega capacity smart front load washer. And this uses AI direct drive technology, which is built-in intelligence that automatically detects fabric texture and load size. And then it optimizes the wash motion and temperatures accordingly. So I want to sort of explain to you how this all works. This morning, I just finished probably my 10th load of laundry from overnight camp.
8: It never ends. Yeah, been there.
9: And I mean, everything has to get washed, from towels to duffel bags and shoes, and it's nuts. So this morning, that's what I had. I had a pair of shower shoes. I had a duffel bag. I had about 4 towels. So a lot of stuff. It went into the machine. I selected the AI function on there. And what the machine does is it detects exactly what's in there. So it knows the cycle, the temperature, how much detergent to dose. I don't have to think about that. And that has been such a time saver. And I absolutely love that feature on the machine.
8: I love when tech can make these tasks that are sometimes very tedious a lot easier, takes the heavy lifting off of it from you, whether it's beach towels, workout clothes, grass stained t-shirts, sleeping bags, and the list goes on and on this time of year especially. Do you have any tips, Melissa? It would be remiss to have you on the show and not ask if you had any tips to tackling summer messes outside of technology.
9: Oh, yeah. I mean, listen, when it comes to clothing or anything that you're laundering, you want to make sure that you're treating stains as they happen. So if you've got a grass stain, make a mental note of it when you get home that day. Just throw some pre-treater on there, because the longer a stain sits, the less likely it's going to be that you're going to get a great result. And I know for me, I just see such better results. It's so much easier when I pre-treat quickly. I think that would be the most important thing when it comes to laundry. And the other thing is just to create like a system that works for you, a system that makes sense for your home, because you don't want to be overloaded with cleaning tasks, you know, at the end of your week or the end of your night. So think about when dishes and laundry, because those are the things, in my opinion, that have to be done the most around the house, but especially during summer. Just think about when you can squeeze it into your schedule without sort of taking over a beautiful Saturday morning or a lovely Wednesday night, you know, just build in perhaps a bit of a different routine there.
8: You also gave me another tip, by the way, about shaking out sandy towels and swimsuits and such before they go in the wash to keep sand from settling in the drum, which I think is also a good, smart, non-techie tip to prolonging the use of your laundry machines. Good stuff. And I know with many of the smart LG appliances, including laundry pairs, you can schedule them. So if you wanted to run on off-peak energy hours, you can do that. You may not want to manually start doing all that work on your Saturday evening when you want to relax, but you can schedule it to turn on after 7 or 8 p.m. Speaking of efficiency, Melissa, what about TurboWash 360? This is also something that lets you get more done in less time.
9: Yeah, you know what's great about this feature is that it uses 5 powerful jets with variable sprays to clean a full load of laundry in under 30 minutes. So again, you know, when you want to get the fastest job done for your laundry and you want to get the best results, TurboWash 360, which is a feature of this washing machine, that's really going to help you. Even in the summer, you know, we're dealing with a lot of different things that come at us. For example, more allergens in the air. There's an allergen cycle on the washing machine that uses steam to help reduce some of those allergens. And there's also a pet care cycle that can help to reduce odors from washable pet items. So if you're, you know, taking your dog on a lovely hike or you're letting your dog go swimming this summer and you don't want to have that wet dog smell, that can help you as well.
8: I love all that. And just as there is steam used in the dishwasher, there's steam in the dryers as well. I know there's something called Steam Fresh Cycle, Turbo Steam Tech. It's one of those things where having you on the show is like sort of pulling back the curtain on all this, because a lot of people, they may even own these appliances and don't realize all the things they can do with it. So I love the educational part of that.
9: You know, Mark, I think that's one of the things I wish I could fix in the world, is that people have these incredible appliances. It's just a matter of understanding how to use them and how to get the maximum amount of benefit out of them. Like this dryer, for example, the one that matches the washing machine I was talking about, the ultra large capacity smart front load electric dryer, you get 7.4 cubic feet of capacity, but it also has that AI sensor dry on there. So that is also going to use AI to help detect moisture levels and automatically adjust your drying time. So it's one less thing you have to think about. And then, of course, like you mentioned, you've got TurboSteam technology, which allows you to reduce wrinkles in up to 5 garments in 11 minutes. You've got a steam fresh cycle. So lots of great things that you can use, both in the washer and the dryer, and actually across all LG appliances, that can really help save you time.
8: And Melissa, what if people are listening right now who want to upgrade their laundry pair, but they don't have a lot of space? They don't have a really big laundry room. What options are there for them?
9: Yeah, so LG has their wash tower, which combines both a washer and a dryer into one vertical stacked unit. So you get full-size capacity and half the floor space. And their largest unit actually has a 5.8 cubic foot washer and a 7.8 cubic foot dryer, which is pretty awesome. And you still get the TurboWash 360 for that full clean in under 30 minutes. You've got heat pump technology. You've also got a centralized control panel so that both the washer and the dryer use that one control. And they also talk to each other, which is pretty cool.
8: Okay, sounds awesome. Before I let you go, Melissa, any final tips for listeners on keeping up with everything summer throws at them, both on the kitchen and laundry side of things?
9: Like I said earlier, just to have a schedule that makes sense and sort of be adaptable, because the summer is a bit of a weird and funny time where we want to get the most out of each day. The other tip that I have is maybe just go a little easy on yourself. This isn't the time to be perfect. This is the time to just lay back and like I said, really savor the moment. So do that.
8: Savoring it with some craft ice, no less.
9: Yes, yes.
8: Where can we learn more about all of these high-tech appliances that we've been hearing about over the last few minutes?
9: To learn more, you can visit lg.ca for more information about the new Zero Clearance Counter Depth Max refrigerator with Kraft Ice. And of course, LG's latest laundry lineup, which includes the mega capacity smart front load washer, ultra large capacity dryer, and LG wash tower.
8: Amazing. All right. There's a lot there. LG.ca. Melissa, always great chatting with you. I love that you're a regular on this program. Thanks so much. Enjoy the rest of your summer and all the best. Thanks again.
9: Thanks, Mark. Take care.
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8: If you need some back-to-school tech recommendations, when we return, Mario Armstrong will join us with a handful of picks that make the grade. 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
36: Tonight, a few clouds in the sky with increasing cloudiness before the morning. Low of 18, mainly cloudy tomorrow. 60% chance of some showers. Risk of a thunderstorm, hazy. High of 25, humid X of 30. Tuesday, sunny, high of 21. Wednesday, sunny, high of 26. Right now, it's 31. Feels like 37 outside. 680 CJOB.
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3: Back to school shopping is here. From high-tech gear to creative classroom essentials, we've got a few ways to make heading back to the classroom or dorm room easier, and maybe something for moms and dads too. Who better to chat with than digital lifestyle expert Mario Armstrong, joining us now with his top picks. Hey Mario, hope you're doing great. Thanks for chatting with us today.
16: Oh, Mark, it's always good to be on, and I can't believe it's back to school time already, so thanks for having me. And I partnered up with some awesome brands, got some great products that I went through. As you mentioned, we got dorm rooms, you got kids going across campuses, parents looking to check off that list with things that are really useful and practical, and everyone's trying to save money at the same time. So hopefully I cover some of those bases.
3: So let's talk about some tech that makes the grade. What are you liking when it comes to laptops, which I would argue is kind of like the core kind of piece of tech for, I would say, you know, middle school and up, as well as printers?
16: Yeah, I have two ideas, but first I got to talk about that transition. Did you make that up?
3: Tech that makes the grade? I've used that a few times as a journalist.
16: Okay. Oh, you shouldn't have told me that. You should have made me thought
3: feel
16: that was like
3: feel free to
16: one
3: use
16: time.
3: That, brother.
16: That
3: it's
16: was
3: all
16: a
3: yours
16: good one.
3: If you like it.
16: Well, I love it. I got two products, as you mentioned. One is a laptop. The other is a printer that we can start with. The laptop side, I get a lot of questions for laptops. And so I love this affordable Windows laptop. It's the Lenovo IdeaPad Slim 3i. I have it with me in front of me right now. It's super thin and lightweight. I can see how people could take this from classroom to classroom, or put it in their backpack or tote bag and just take with you anywhere. It's got a beautiful 15-inch touch screen, so a lot of screen real estate for you to be able to look at presentations, research, write up stuff, or even watch your favorite shows. It's got solid battery life, and one of my favorite features is the rapid charge boost. That way you always get power when you need it. It has a Series 3 Intel Core processor, so that'll give you some great speed and performance. You'll be able to tackle all your stuff from work to school and everything else. And it comes in cosmic blue, which is a really nice, rich-looking color. It's built to last, too. It's got that military-grade durability in it as well. So this is something that when you get it, you're going to feel great. It's got a lot of ports on it to connect all your devices. So I'm really, really satisfied with this laptop. And I'm a big fan of Lenovo. They've never steered me wrong. I have one in my household.
3: Yeah. Amen. Yeah. And I'm with you, by the way, on ports. As thin as these laptops are getting, they're giving up a lot of the ports along the side. And you need an adapter or a dongle or anything like, you know, something like that, which I'm glad to hear that this has ample ports to connect devices to. We're not quite in the wireless world 100% just yet, but that's great. And it's a touchscreen, as you mentioned, which I love. I can't go back to a non-touch display.
16: No, once you have a touch display and you use someone else's computer, you find that you start trying to touch their screen and you're like, oh yeah, no, this isn't my computer.
3: Been there, Mario. All right, now let's talk printing, something that I think is still relevant for not just students, but families.
16: Yeah, absolutely. I mean, people have reports to do, presentations, and I get a lot of work still done on my printer. So I don't like running out of ink, and I don't know anyone that does. So I like the Epson EcoTank ET2900. And the reason why is because instead of those tiny, expensive ink cartridges, EcoTank uses supersized. They're refillable ink tanks, and it comes with enough ink in the box that can really last you up to 3 years, which is just phenomenal in and of itself. It's got a built-in scanner, 100 sheet paper tray, so you're not constantly filling it with more paper. It's got an easy-to-use color display on there, and one of my favorites is that you can print and scan right from your smartphone, so lots of flexibility on how you want to use it. To me, it's just an affordable, always-working printer, which means stress-free for a lot of households.
8: Yep. I'm a huge fan of Epson EcoTank. I know Shaq is as well. He's got some really fun videos right. on YouTube. But all kidding aside, not only can you print from multiple devices because it's wirelessly, but here's a fun fact. If you have a smart speaker, like an Alexa or a Google smart speaker, you can use your voice to print. You can actually print coloring sheets for the kids just by asking for it. You can print line paper, graph paper, all with the Epson EcoTank family printers. Yeah. Now, you hinted earlier, Mario, about having that Lenovo laptop in front of you. We should tell our listeners that for every item that you're chatting about today, these back-to-school essentials, people can see them in action. We're going to plug a website at the end, as well as getting pricing and links to buy it as well. So let's pivot and now talk Crayola, one of my favorite brands, also a sentimental one for me, a nostalgic one. Talk about some essentials for kids, something that parents would love too.
16: Yeah, and you said it, nostalgia, essential. It's the number one trusted brand. Like, it's on everyone's shopping list when you're going back to school. Like, how can it not be? And it's because they just keep innovating, too. They have, like, all your classics, but I also love that they have Crayola's ultra-clean, washable markers. I mean, washable. So this is great. So, like, think about this in the classroom and markers getting on a desk. Like, that used to be, like, a teacher's nightmare. Now it's not. Like, you don't have to worry about it. It washes right off. Or on clothes, for that matter. So kids need these creative tools for that self-expression and classroom success. They want to be able to create. And so I love the crayons, the colored pencils, the ultra-clean washable markers. I just think it gives the kids the freedom to create and parents and teachers the confidence to encourage that bold creation and colorful learning. And parents also love the premium quality. You know what you're going to get when you get Crayola. You can get it at an affordable price, too.
8: Love that. If you're just joining us now, we're chatting with Mario Armstrong, tech lifestyle expert, sharing us some back-to-school picks. Why don't we look at a couple of others that are helping students and maybe families getting ready for the back-to-school season, which is here, believe it or not.
16: It is, and it's happening. I know parents are like, wait, what? But summer's over.
8: Summer of 2026. Blink and you'll miss it.
16: Some parents are like, yes, back to school.
8: That's right, yes. Exactly. True. They're putting that champagne on ice.
16: That's right. They're almost there. Almost there. Well, two other ideas that might be really hit the list really well, and one is a phone that really does it all. I love the Samsung Galaxy Z Fold 8. This is the phone that all of you have probably seen that opens up and folds. It's like it unfolds from a smartphone into a tablet-sized screen. So I can just imagine like reading assignments, research, surfing the web, taking notes, multitasking, even streaming some of your favorite shows if some of the kids and students want to just like relax for a little bit. It's Samsung's lightest fold yet. It makes it easy to carry with you from class to class. 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And if you want to save some money, you can pre-order and save up to $1,200 with an eligible trade-in on Samsung.com. 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So that's a great device to look into. And then one of my other things that I really love at this time of year is reading, especially when we're getting back to get back to school. I like doing this a couple of weeks ahead of time to try to get that summer reading, learning loss kind of like amped back up again. So Epic is the number one digital library for kids, and families get instant access to over 40,000 books, audiobooks, and I love that they have read to me stories. So if you're still in that phase where you're reading to your children, you can do that too. They have over 250 publishers. They have favorites like Disney, Nickelodeon, Mattel, popular series like Big Nate. And it's a lot of fun too. They have quizzes, you can earn badges, and you can get reading buddies. So they really have thought about the whole way of making reading more fun and enjoyable. And as a parent, you can track their progress as well, which I really, really like.
8: Yeah. Love the Epic app. I could have talked to you for this whole 7 minutes about Epic alone. Huge fan of that, and so important for kids to read. And then circling back on Samsung, I was in the UK for the unveiling of the Galaxy Z Fold 8. Awesome passport-sized device, brand new form factor, fits so comfortably in your hand, and then it opens up to reveal a tablet in which you can then read on Epic, by the way. So love it. All this stuff is amazing, Mario. What's the best website to learn more?
16: Yeah, you did tease that at the top. It is inthenews.tv. Inthenews.tv. You can see video, detailed, all the fine print. Everything's right on the website.
8: Amazing. Thank you so much, Mario. I love what you're doing today and chatting with all of us about some great tech and some other classroom essentials for 2026. All the best, man.
16: Cheers, my friend. Appreciate it. Talk soon. Get ready to pop that champagne.
8: That's right. Yeah, the second that the parents hear the school buses pull off, you're going to hear that, you know. All the best. All righty. Thank you for tuning in to Tech It Out, Winnipeg. Hope you enjoyed the program. Have a great rest of your long weekend. And I look forward to catching up with you next weekend for another new episode of Tech It Out on the Mighty 680 CJOB. Bye-bye for now.
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36: Global News at 5 o'clock. I'm Noah Fuchs. Thousands of passengers are trying to navigate the cancellation process as WestJet halts hundreds of flights due to a strike by its 4,400 flight attendants. The airline operates more than 600 flights per day and says the travel of 250,000 people could be canceled during what is a long weekend across much of Canada. WestJet says all passengers will be refunded or reaccommodated. Personal finance and travel expert Barry Chow says some experts recommend refusing a refund as doing so could waive a passenger's rights, but he disagrees.
1: I personally am in a position where it's like, listen, if I can get a full refund and I find another flight that's going to cost me a few hundred dollars, it's going to get me to a place where I absolutely need to be, I'm going to take that refund every single time.
36: WestJet does not owe customers any direct compensation because the Canadian Transportation Agency deems cancellations caused by a strike to be outside the airline's control. The Associated Press is reporting on an attack on a rally in Pakistan.
4: At least 14 people have been killed by a suicide bomber at an anti-militant rally in Pakistan. The attack on Sunday took place in Kabul, a town in the Swat Valley in Pakistan's northwest, where demonstrators had gathered near a police station. They were chanting anti-militant slogans and demanding peace, according to officials. District Police Officer Umar Gandapur confirmed the victims included both police personnel and civils. Civilians.

0: devastated the region. Pakistan's President Asif Ali Zardari and Prime Minister Shehbaz Sharif condemned the bombing, expressing deep sorrow over the loss of life. I'm Karen Shamas.
1: And oil and natural gas aren't the only commodities the Middle East conflict has left stranded in the Persian Gulf. One-third of the world's helium production is also offline after Iran attacked key Qatari infrastructure this spring. Richard Dunn is executive director of the Helium Developers Association of Canada. He says Canada is home to the world's fifth largest reserves of helium and could help fill the gap if companies had the right tax incentives to produce it in large amounts.
2: We believe that this industry can be a major, reliable, secure supplier of helium to the world that increasingly needs it and increasingly is finding itself prone to geopolitical pressures.
1: Now, helium is key in manufacturing advanced semiconductors used in artificial intelligence. It's also used in space exploration, MRI machines, and nuclear power. Global News Time is 5:03. 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
1: We hope you're enjoying your August long weekend. Thanks for making CJOB a part of it. Tonight, a few clouds, increasing cloudiness before the morning, low of 18. Tomorrow, mainly cloudy, 60% chance of showers, risk of a thunderstorm, hazy high of 25, humid X of 30. Tuesday is sunny, high of 21. Wednesday is sunny, high of 26. Right now it's 31, feels like 36 at 680 CJOB.
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10: Step into... breeze into, run into, hop into, however you want to get into the world of Life Shouldn't Hurt, our show dedicated to exploring the journey from pain, injury, and life's challenges. Like Anita has challenges today, tapping her tick, tick. I don't know what she was doing getting ready for this.
11: Prepping. It's called prepping.
10: To awareness and empowerment. 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Discover the resilience of the human spirit, the power of community, and the unwavering belief that through shared understanding and compassion, we can find our way to a brighter, more fulfilling life. What were you doing, Anita?
11: Prepping.
10: You were doing like exercises.
11: Do re mi.
10: Well, your voice sounds great, but otherwise you were kind of doing some exercises for your jaw or
11: stretching.
10: What?
11: Stretching.
10: Oh. Well,
11: I don't know if you know what that is. Have you heard of the concept?
10: I know the concept well. I do it from time to time. I don't necessarily do what you were doing there.
11: Are you traumatized?
10: I'm pretty good at focusing. How about you?
11: I can focus when I need to.
10: Yeah? Do you ever find times when you have trouble focusing, or you just disoriented, or you kind of just, yeah, you need a strategy to get on task, or you look at something and it's just not coming to you?
11: I feel like my whole life is a distraction, so I have to consciously make the effort to focus on what I'm trying to do.
10: Is that right?
11: Yeah.
10: There's strategies out there for that.
11: I've heard this.
10: Yeah, I'm pretty good at focusing. I know you don't believe that.
11: No, I gave him the side eye.
10: I got, for those listening, Anita is very good at giving me a look from time to time. Those who don't know Anita Cassidy, partner of mine at Leading Edge Physiotherapy, also the person who keeps me humble all the time, pointing out my many faults.
11: It's my role.
10: However, I am good at focusing. So this isn't something that lands in my lap. It's not something that I'm challenged with. I think everybody out there can probably find a time where, you know, they whether it's procrastination, but that's different than what happens to somebody who's suffered a stroke, has had a traumatic brain injury, somebody who's had a concussion, which is a traumatic brain injury in its own way, long COVID, you know, difficulty with what's called brain fog, those things. And I like to use the analogy of the computer. So you've got hardware and then you've got software. So you've got the hardware that's kind of moving the data

0: all around, and then you've got to process it in some way or form. And sometimes that processing, that higher level function, isn't working after these head injuries or after a stroke, after, again, long COVID. There's other things. As we age, the processing kind of gets changed as well. And there's a treatment out there. There's a type of management called cognitive rehab, something that's, I don't know that it's growing in popularity necessarily. It's certainly in need. And I think because of other things that are come to light, our way of managing problems and not disregarding them. Because, you know, at a time when I had patients, I remember somebody was in a car accident and they would tell me, I have trouble, I get tired staring at the computer, or I'm just tired all the time, or as soon as I'm trying to do a higher level task, I'm disoriented. And I used to just, and this was where I was at in my skills and training and what I thought I had available to me, I would treat the musculoskeletal component and hope, truth be told, that the other stuff would come along with time.
1: And I think there's a lot more education out there in the general public about the effects of brain trauma, concussions, and how important it is to treat properly because of the potential of the side effects down the road.
0: I think that you're 100% right, Anita. I think awareness is a big one. We're all more aware. We have more knowledge at our fingertips, like on the computer and such. And when we're having problems, we're looking them up. And so maybe that's where, you know, people are reaching out. But the treatment is very effective. Today, we're going to be talking with Ryan Olfert. And, you know, in the second half of this show, he'll be discussing Wellspring, which is a not-for-profit provincial organization providing kind of in-between services for patients facing cancer diagnosis. And this is one area that we've gotten to know the people at Wellspring because of the services we offer. And it's something that happens with patients who are going through a cancer treatment from the radiation. It's not just the effect on the brain. It doesn't have to be brain cancer. It can be as a result of the treatments like chemo and radiation and the impact it has. Also a weakened immune system that can lead to fatigue and then difficulty with disorientation. So those things that we're looking at when somebody's had a brain injury, these cognitive problems include disorientation, memory difficulties, attention problems, information processing problems, visual processing problems, even language problems, people looking for words and they can't get them. I think we do that all the time. People will say, I'm not at a loss for words.
1: Ever, yeah.
0: Although even on this show, you'll hear me kind of pause, and that's a strategy that I certainly have adopted. And something that can be worked with.
1: Let your brain catch up with your mouth?
0: That's impossible.
1: Yeah. But I think that people don't even know, unless there's education like this, that there are treatments available for these issues that are associated with chemo and radiation and general brain trauma.
0: Yeah, after a stroke, because people are so focused on getting that function, that gross motor function back, right? And everybody around them is probably talking to them about their speech would be a perfect example because it's overt. You can hear it, or the use of one limb or an arm or a leg or a knee or whatever it is that they're having difficulty, fine motor, you see them struggling. What you don't see
1: is brain fog,
0: is that trauma that's behind the scenes.
1: And word finding, yeah.
0: Yeah, and we need to make sure that the word gets out there that people can seek help for that through something like cognitive rehab. So there can be damage to these executive functions like goal setting, even planning and organization, self-initiation, self-evaluation, monitoring your own issues. There's even emotional impacts like the ability to carry on a healthy relationship or losing your temper because you get frustrated as a result. But also the fact that the brain's been damaged, it depends on where it's been damaged, it can have an effect there. Even other kind of problems that come out of it, anxiety, depression, all of those things can be a result of whether it's cognitive injury or cognitive decline, the term you want to use. Anita, I think you're looking at me like you're facing some right now.
1: I have general cognitive decline.
0: Well, and I think that's another one. I mean, we do. That happens with age, and we all face that from time to time. Even stress can play an impact here, you know, in your ability to focus. Our bodies are a response to what's going on internally as well. Digestion plays a role as well with the higher level functionings. Believe it or not, diet can. And we've talked about that.
1: Exactly. And that's what this show is about, is just finding the right professional or right services that help you with these issues and knowing that there is help out there.
0: And in the last half of the show, after we have a chance to talk to Ryan Olfert from Wellspring, we will talk about exactly kind of what some of that treatment looks like if you're attending for cognitive rehab. And is it a pen and paper? And the answer is, Oh, we'll tell you after, you know, at the end of the show. Or is it a computer? Well, we'll tell you at the end of the show. There's a lot of different ways to approach it. However, you do want to get the right expert involved, just like any other problem that you might be facing in the world that you are and the obstacles you're trying to overcome. So if it's an elbow injury, again, it's overt, it's out there. You say, I've got a sore elbow. I'm going to go see my doctor, or I'm going to go see my physiotherapist. I might choose to get a massage. There's various ways you might go about it. But if there's that little thing, or if you're seeing a family member or a friend who's appears to be struggling with their ability to focus, do those higher mental challenging kind of, what's the word I'm looking for? I just faced it right there. I might need some treatment as well.
1: Inaction.
0: Yeah, those higher level kind of tasks.
1: Functions,
0: yeah, and functions. If you know somebody like that, that's something that you can seek out a cognitive rehab program for you. Interesting thing about cognitive rehab as well is it can be done virtually. It doesn't have to be in person, although I think that there's an advantage to doing them in person.
1: Which makes it more accessible to all sorts of people all over. You don't have to be in a larger center to access those services.
0: Yeah, and I think that anybody listening, if that's you, reach out. You can certainly get in touch with us through our team at, you can ask the physio on our website at leadingedgephysio.com. We do our best to get you the right answer. It might not be us. They usually come in and I'll sometimes forward those answers to the experts who can better give you the answer that you're looking for. But certainly ask the questions and don't settle. Don't be comfortable in something that might be solvable. Is that a word?
1: I think so.
0: I think that's a great word. And I think that's a great segue because there's a lot of solvable or things that people can do as they're going through and managing their life through a diagnosis of cancer. And the word cancer brings up a lot of emotion in people. We all have been impacted or may and will likely be impacted by cancer at some time in our lives. And after the break, we're going to get a chance to talk to Ryan Olfert.
1: Did you see how you associated the click in there?
0: Yeah, I did.
1: You practiced that.
0: You got me to do that, didn't you? That was subliminal.
1: Thank you.
0: After the break, Ryan Olfert. I'm Grant Fedoruk. That was Anita Cassidy. This is Life Shouldn't Hurt and Brain Shouldn't Hurt on the Chorus Radio Network.
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3: Tonight, a few clouds, increasing cloudiness before the morning, low of 18. Tomorrow, mainly cloudy, 60% chance of showers, risk of a thunderstorm. Hazy, high of 25, humid X of 30. Tuesday is sunny, high of 21. Wednesday, sunny, high of 26. Right now, it's 31. Feels like 36 at 680 CJOB.
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0: It's a recurring theme on our show, and that's for good reason, cancer. And I think I can safely say that there isn't a single listener out there that hasn't in some way or another been affected by it. Friends, family, perhaps you, the person listening today. It's a topic that hits home in so many ways. From a dear friend who I had, who successfully beat cancer when he was 19 years old, to losing my dad from prostate cancer now some 16 years ago. I remember how many years ago, because it was shortly after or before the birth of my daughter. Today, we're so lucky to be joined by Ryan Olfert, Member Experience Director for an Edmonton nonprofit organization in Edmonton called Wellspring. Welcome, Ryan. Thanks. It's a privilege to share our time with you today.
5: Awesome, Grant. Thank you so much for having me today.
0: I want to get into Wellspring right off the hop. I would love for you to tell us what Wellspring is, what it's all about. I know we've been doing some work with you, but why not share with our listeners, what is Wellspring?
5: Well, Wellspring is actually a provincial charity. It's an organization that formed out of the merger of two separate organizations from Edmonton and Calgary a couple of years ago, that both of those organizations identified the need that you're talking about, the need of cancer patients that that people have in Alberta around cancer support. So we have a great cancer system, Cancer Care Alberta, multiple cancer centers that provide great Medical support for people, clinical support for people. But we identified a gap that cancer patients can have, and that's the emotional, the social, and the physical needs that they have when they go through the unique experience that is a cancer journey. And so Wellspring comes along and provides for those needs. We look at the different ways that we can meet those needs through programming, through our volunteerism. So we have many volunteers that come and volunteer in our centers and online, and as well as through different kind of community engagement. So we have speaker series that, you know, we bring in different experts from cancer care, so physicians and psychologists to talk about those things for cancer patients. So we create a whole community of support around the people, and we envelop support around cancer patients and the system.
0: Can you describe some of those gaps you were referring to? And I don't want anybody to think that we think the medical community is letting anything down here. In
5: Absolutely
0: fact,
5: not.
0: I think in Alberta and across the country, in various centers across the country, I think this world is getting the attention and is getting the care that it needs. But medical.
5: Yes.
0: It's outside of that. That's where we're finding the gaps. Can you describe some of those gaps?
5: Yeah. So like just kind of like the personal stories that you were describing before, I've got my own. And when we talk to people with their stories, you know, one of the first things that cancer patients or even their caregivers and family members tell us is that they want to talk to someone that's gone through their journey. And that's something that the medical field, you know, they come at it from that perspective. They don't bring that. They have only so many resources to provide for people while they're going through treatment. So we provide a lot of the aftercare. So people trying to do, you know, improving their physical well-being, improving their emotional well-being, you know, to something as basic as like, how do I talk to my family about my cancer journey, where I'm at? That's different for everybody because their journey is so different. You know, people that, you know, they do have a way for their medical team to provide them with, say, a cure, or they have, the treatment prognosis is good. That's a different story than someone who, say, has advanced metastatic cancer, who's going to be living it with it for a long time. And so, you know, their needs are much longer term. And so we come and provide and help with those needs. It's anxiety, around being told you have cancer. And so we provide ways of, programming to deal with that, mindfulness programming, different kinds of anxiety reduction programming, to dealing with the symptoms of different treatments that happen in the medical field, right? So brain fog is a big one that your organization has provided in the past. We also provided as well to kind of, supplement and complement the things that are in the community, but it's also the setting that Wellspring provides. So, you know, the medical treatment that happens in our great, wonderful cancer centers, Wellspring also provides that support in a non-medical setting, right? That really kind of comfortable, we have that warm, welcoming place to go to talk to someone, to understand, to get the resources that I need, to really think about, you know, how do I think through some of the problems that I have with a cancer journey, right? How do I navigate those issues?
0: We're talking with Ryan Ulfert, member experienced director from an Edmonton nonprofit organization in Edmonton, Alberta, and in Alberta, mm-hmm. Called Wellspring. Can you do have a physical location, and I know this because I drive by it all mm-hmm. the time, and it's a beautiful building. Can you kind of walk me through the building itself, like the actual physical, the design? Because what you said resonates with me. There's more to this than the medicine of it. And I think taking people out of the medicine of it is very important, actually, in giving them that opportunity to go through this experience. And, it is what it is. It's not it's not something we wish upon anybody.
5: Absolutely.
0: But there's got to be ways for us to give these patients a better experience. I mean, it's never going to be great, but a better experience than otherwise. And what's that look like at Wellspring?
5: Yeah, so here in Edmonton, we call it a house for really important reasons. It's just south of the Cross Cancer on 113th Street. We also have two centers in Calgary, and each of our centers, which we call houses, are very different. They've been designed with different ideas in mind. But here in Edmonton, the one thing that people tell me the most when they walk into our center is that it's full of light. We really want to kind of emphasize that kind of experience. They walk in, the first person that they greet is one of our volunteers. Our volunteers especially at the kind of front entrance, are people who have gone through a cancer journey themselves. So that's as a caregiver or as someone who's directly experienced a cancer diagnosis. They've volunteered our time. They're the ones that welcome into the building, and they get a tour of our facility. It's warm and welcoming. It has, you know, comfortable areas. We have living room spaces. We have areas where they can participate in yoga in a kind of a, you know, yoga studio kind of setting. You can imagine that. We have a kitchen and cafe where they can come and just sit, have a coffee with someone. And our services in the physical locations are all free of charge. So there's free parking, free coffee and tea. We get baking from, you know, local places here in town that donate the goods and services. We often host socials so that they can come together and meet other people. It's just kind of that really community spirit. The building itself was provided by the community through community support, built by people here in Edmonton, and just to really kind of provide that kind of, you know, community, you know, support around them to say that, hey, we're supporting you here.
0: Yeah, and I see from outside exactly what you described, a lot of glass, a lot of light coming in. I've got to believe inside things are purposefully designed, mm-hmm. you know, the comfort of the furniture, even though the color of the walls, you know, the flooring, you know, that's the way I always try to think. How can we make a facility not feel like more like home? And that's what you're describing to me. And I think that matters. Do you know of anything like this outside of Alberta?
5: Yeah, we're connected with a national network called the Wellspring Cancer Support Foundation Network. Most of those facilities are in Ontario. We are the only affiliate west of Canada. There are some other cancer support places in British Columbia as well. They're much smaller and a little bit different than what we do. But here in Alberta, we're the only organization that provides the comprehensive nature of the kind of support we do. There are other organizations that do provide great support for cancer patients. Kids with Cancer, Kids Cancer Care in Calgary are two of them. They provide great support for minors with cancer and traveling that journey. We partner with those organizations. They do programming in our buildings and our centers. We partner with other cancer-serving organizations like the Head and Neck Cancer Society, Young Adults with Cancer, Lung Cancer Canada, Breast Cancer Support Centers, Prostate. So, you know, we kind of are the community hub, you could say, for those organizations. We provide our space free for them. They use our spaces. They love, you know, the kind of different places we have. And so we're that network of that kind of sort of support.
0: Yeah, and our listeners are across the country. So it's something that I want to have this opportunity in the conversation around is that comprehensive nature outside of kind of the care that they're going to see in, you know, the medical facilities that they are going to inevitably go through. And it's that bigger picture. And when we come back, we're talking with Ryan Olfert, and he works with an organization called Wellspring, providing a more comprehensive approach, I think is the term, for patients who are going through their cancer journey. And when we come back, I would love to talk about that journey, those gaps, the services, the specific services that you have, and maybe somebody out there, how they can connect, how they can learn more about it. I'm Grant Fedoruk. This is Life Shouldn't Hurt on the Chorus Radio Network.
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8: Good afternoon. I'm Noah Fuchs. All the marbles on the line as the Vancouver Bandits host the Winnipeg Sea Bears for the Western Conference regular season crown. Both teams are 14-9, and this game will determine who finishes first in the West. It's live right now. At last check, the Sea Bears were down 30 points in the third quarter, so not looking too great there. Jose Furman's RBI single kicked off a four-run ninth inning to lift the St. Louis Cardinals over the Toronto Blue Jays 5-1 and avoid a series sweep. The Blue Jays fell to 52-60 on the season and saw a three-game winning streak end. They open a three-game series tomorrow in Houston. The Jays have made a trade one day ahead of the MLB trade deadline. Toronto acquired right-handed pitcher Jameson Taillon and cash consideration from the Chicago Cubs. Chicago will get a player to be named later or cash considerations. The 34-year-old Taillon had a 5.92 earned run average over 15 starts with the Cubs this season. The Detroit Tigers said their goodbyes to ace Tarek Skubal and now must turn their focus to an uncertain final 2 months of the season as they try to make a playoff push without their best player. The Tigers traded the two-time reigning AL Cy Young Award winner to the Los Angeles Dodgers for three minor league prospects because the Dodgers just weren't good enough, hey? More from the diamond as the Winnipeg Goldeyes were going for the sweep against the Lincoln Salt Dogs this afternoon, and they got exactly that. A back-and-forth contest resulted in the Goldeyes edging the Salt Dogs 7-6 for Winnipeg's eighth straight win. And some Canadian Football League news on this Sunday without a game on the schedule as the struggling Ottawa Redblacks have released Geno Lewis and Shakir Brown. Lewis played in six games for Ottawa this season and had 231 yards. The receiver is a three-time CFL All-Star, but I guess when you start the season 0-7, you got to do something. That's 680 CJOB Sports.
9: Hi, everyone. Jim Toth here of 680 CJOB. Really looking forward to the month of August now that we're there. It hasn't been a great summer weather-wise, but one of my favorite things to do is to get some friends or some family out on many of the spectacular golf courses we have here in Winnipeg and the province of Manitoba. So that's how I'll be spending my August. I hope you enjoy yours. 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
8: I'm Noah Fuchs with your global news update. WestJet and QP both say they are willing to return to the bargaining table after some 4,400 flight attendants walked off the job just after midnight. Travelers are now feeling the effects of the strike as WestJet halted all flights in the midst of a busy summer travel weekend after a contract deal was not reached by the midnight deadline. Contract talks had been ongoing in WestJet's home city of Calgary after the last contract expired on December 31st. Meantime, a man in his 20s was hospitalized after being stabbed near the Forks. Police responded to a stabbing yesterday on Israel Asper Way. Investigators say the victim was stabbed while waiting at a bus stop. He was taken to hospital in stable condition. The suspect was arrested near the Forks Market Road. A 35-year-old faces several charges, including aggravated assault, and remains in custody. Lastly, two crew members fighting wildfires in Greece have died in a mid-air helicopter collision. The aircraft collided while battling a wind-driven wildfire west of Athens. The dead crew members were one Greek and one Danish national, while two others who were recovered alive were one Greek and one British national. Strong winds have driven the flames deeper into the Athens region and forced new evacuations. News on the hour, on the half, and when it breaks, right here on 680 CJOB.
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8: Tonight, we are looking at a few clouds with increasing cloudiness before the morning, a low of 18. Tomorrow is going to be mainly cloudy, 60% chance of some showers. Risk of a thunderstorm, hazy, high of 25 with the humidity. It'll feel like 30. Tuesday and Wednesday, both sunny days, a high of 21 on Tuesday. Wednesday, a high of 26. Right now, it's 31. Feels like 36 at 680 CJOB.
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20: Multiple studies across the years have established a very reliable link between social relationships and health. Like relationships, we know they're protective. That means those with friends, family, any of the people who have that kind of social relationship have a better health and lower risk of premature death of all types. The studies have shown that. An organization in Edmonton, Alberta, in Alberta, two in Calgary as well, and my understanding in the East, as Wellspring is a national organization, exists for that, to provide those relationships. I would love to learn more. We're talking with Ryan Olfert, and he's with Wellspring. Tell us about that. Tell us about creating that opportunity for these patients to spend time with one another. Is it very purposeful? Is it designed? Do you create the opportunity, or do they just come to the hub and kind of bump into one another?
5: Yeah, no, we create, definite moments intentionally. So, you know, one of the biggest ways that this happens is through our programming. So we have various kinds of programs that this sort of thing can happen in. The kind of ones that it's most focused around could be, our arts and music programming, where they're, into it, doing something creative and they're meeting other people. But that programming, while, a lot of people will come to it and they don't think they're an artist or they don't think they're creative. The whole point of it is actually for that social connection, because we believe so strongly that the social connection, meeting someone that's traveling the same journey that you are, has such a strong impact in your life, and that it helps to, kind of spur those positive outcomes that you were talking about. You know, the other moments that we do is through the volunteers that we have. A lot of them, we have a program called Peer Support, which is that, we provide time for someone to connect with someone going on that journey, and they listen to them and they help them navigate the different kinds of programs and services that we have, to connect them specifically with different individuals, to say, hey, I know this person has traveled this sort of journey with you, why don't you come talk to them? Or they provide that personal recommendation to go say, hey, I tried exercise, or I tried the breathing program, or I tried Tai Chi. You should come and try it with me. And that social connection, that ability to kind of connect with people across the spectrum, across, different, socioeconomic statuses and things like that, different places of life, different areas, that really kind of draws out their ability to heal and to change their life, to increase the quality of their life when they're going through a difficult journey like cancer.
20: I think you're going to run out of breath, because it sounds like you've got a ton of programs and a ton of offerings. Mm-hmm. Can you share with us what they are? I think you hit some. So do you have Tai Chi? Is it a calendar up and you can say Tai Chi on Wednesday at 3 o'clock? Is that kind of what it looks like? Is it online? And I'm just curious, like, how people start, or what, let's start with, what are those programs?
5: Yeah. So we have 70 programs, oh, over wow. 70 programs, between our in-person, as we talked about, the centers already, and online. And we have the full breadth in person and online. So we have our calendars online on our website. People can view that, wellspringalberta.ca, and see the kind of programs. They can filter it based on location, based on what we call program pillars. That's a program categories. So something like emotional support or informational support or movement and meditation support. Those kind of categories help them to kind of navigate to these sorts of things. So say movement and meditation, you get things like exercise and Tai Chi and yoga. Or in information, it's more like the speaker series, or you get healing journey, or you get brain fog. You know, or we get Money Matters, which is a really important program for a lot of our members. They get a contact with two of our social workers who help to provide financial resources or looking at different ways that they can help them in terms of the forms that they need to fill out to, you know, get the benefits so that they can get the drugs that they need and things like that. So that's the sort of, you know, it's a really broad range of programming to kind of hit all those different needs that people have. But that's why it's important for us to have those navigational tools in different ways, either through the volunteers or the website.
0: We're talking with Ryan Olfert, a member experience director from an Edmonton, an Alberta not-for-profit organization called Wellspring. As you were talking, I always love to listen to the words, but as the words come out, the way my brain works, I just start to say, I get a warm fuzzy and then it takes me in a certain direction. And that's what that is. I don't know if you've ever seen the movie Patch Adams. Way back, right? It's been a minute. So, but if you go way back on that one, I remember a speech that Robin Williams gives, right? And he says something along the lines of, you treat a disease, you win some, you lose some. You treat a person, you win every time. And every time I say that, I got the shivers just saying it. And it, what you're describing to me is that those opportunities for a person to fill those gaps and to fill those needs that they have, whether it's emotional, psychological, whether it's social. And I think we've already shared the importance of that. And I think for those people who are out there listening, if this is a journey you're going through, a friend or a family member, if Wellspring doesn't necessarily exist in your area, seeking out those opportunities, they exist in every province. They just might not be as coordinated yet, but perhaps they could be. So if you're listening to this show, that might be something that inspires you to maybe step up and help an organization like this to grow in your area. And I think that's really important. Can you speak of the importance kind of that community involvement? Like you said, it's like a house. It's in that area, and particularly you're not for profit. It's free for everybody.
5: We say it's free of charge for all of our members. Yeah. So it's not free. It takes money
0: Somebody's
5: to run,
0: paying
5: right?
0: For
5: Someone's
0: it.
5: Paying for it. Our members have benefited greatly from the generosity of the community. So it's through individuals and corporations and other organizations that have supported us, but we don't receive any core government funding. And so it's precisely that kind of community-based support that we provide. But we also provide our support outside of the major cities, right? So here in Alberta, that means that we support people. We know we have in-person programming now in Red Deer and Lethbridge, and we're working on a few other communities. But because of our online programs and because of our outreach program, we're able to kind of connect with all 16 cancer centers in Alberta. So that's places like Bonnyville and Lloydminster and Hinton and, you know, the Medicine Hat and that sort of thing. And so we're able to kind of bring what we do there in different ways. A lot of the times, depending on how big they are, it's online. It's connecting with what we call our community connectors, which are volunteers in those areas that can provide that navigation in their own community to the resources that they have there. And it's also to connect them with our online programs to the communities that exist on there and maybe invite them to a larger center at some point to connect with us. So, you know, a member here in Calgary can participate in the programs, you know, in Edmonton, in Red Deer, wherever they find themselves. So it creates that kind of Alberta community feel so that everybody feels supported. And we also do that beyond just, you know, geographical locations. We look at, you know, we support, you know, particular communities in terms of the cancer support that they need because their needs might be unique. So think of our Indigenous Albertans who their needs for cancer are quite different. And so we have an Indigenous Cancer Sharing Circle that was co-developed with two Indigenous elders and provided online for us monthly. And we work closely with those communities as well to be able to provide that kind of unique support.
0: If you're online, is it available outside of the province?
5: Yeah, so the support that's available outside of the province is through the Wellspring Cancer Support Foundation, through wellspring.ca. So our websites are interconnected. So you become a member of Wellspring, you become a member of Wellspring across the country. And so the programming is just provided in different provinces. But so Albertans become members of Wellspring here in Alberta. But they can definitely, you know, our members take programs that are hosted out in Ontario. Ontarians do take programs here in Alberta too. But primarily, you know, Wellspring Alberta does exist to serve Albertans.
0: I think it's fantastic what you're doing, and obviously it's going to play a positive role in the lives of those people that are going through the cancer journey. And it needs money.
20: It's absolutely. Somebody's got to pay the bill. And I think you are very right to say whenever we say these services are free, they're, you know, they might be provided cost-free, but somebody's got to pay the bill. There's a lot of moving parts behind the scenes. You rely heavily on volunteers, which is fantastic. It's one of the things that resonates with us as an organization. Mm-hmm. You know, if we donate to a program, how does the money get spent? Where is it going? Can you? What are some of the things that you use or how do you access? Is it through philanthropy? Is it generally through donations? Is that how you go about?
5: Yeah, it's primarily through donations. Our volunteers, we have a very large volunteer team. We have over 250 volunteers across the province and a very small staff to support that. All of our programs are professionally led and evidence-based, which means that we contract professionals in their fields to do the programming at ours. So that's costly, right? Because we're paying for that expertise. And so that's why philanthropy and the community support is so important for us. We do host our own events. Those can be seen on our website as well, and people can get involved that way. You know, we have a Cancer Vibe bike ride from Banff to Calgary. We do a firefighter stair climb in Calgary as well, which is great events that people can get involved in. And then if people, you know, we also talk about, you know, not a lot of people are aware of us. That's why, like, you know, this conversation is so important for what we do. You know, people drive by our building all the time and they tell me one of the first things is like, oh, I didn't know what that building was. I drive by it all the time. And so awareness is actually a big part of what we ask people to do. It's, you know, if you know someone that needs this sort of support, please tell them. Please tell them to come to our website or to call us. And that's just the first step. And then getting involved beyond that is just wonderful. But we do need the help. Yeah.
20: Yeah, the first thing that drew my eye to Wellspring was the Oilers sign on the bottom there. Mm-hmm. I spotted it one day and I was like, oh, what are the Oilers doing over there? And that's when we started to understand more about it. Great name, great organization. How do people find you?
5: WellspringAlberta.ca is our website. And then our 1-800 number is 1-866-682-3135. That'll get you directly connected to us and we'll get you started from there.
20: Well, we are so lucky to be joined by Ryan Alford, Member Experience Director from an Alberta organization called Wellspring. It's across Canada too. So if you're hearing this somewhere else, you want to connect, you certainly can. These guys are bridging the gap, filling the gaps, and doing what they can for patients who are going through cancer. And as I spoke when we first came in, I don't think there's anybody it doesn't touch. So if you're out there listening, give them have a look. Look them up, read about them, learn about them, share with your friends and family, pass the word on. That's what we're doing. Making the world a little better, you know, organization by organization, one person at a time sometimes. Thanks for your time today.
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8: Tonight, we are looking at a few clouds with increasing cloudiness before the morning, a low of 18. Tomorrow is going to be mainly cloudy, 60% chance of some showers, risk of a thunderstorm, hazy, high of 25 with the humidity, it'll feel like 30. Tuesday and Wednesday, both sunny days, a high of 21 on Tuesday. Wednesday, a high of 26. Right now, it's 31, feels like 36 at 680 CJOB.
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0: Off mic, Anita Cassidy has found a way to... I don't know what you're doing, but it's...
12: Annoy you?
0: Yeah, I guess that would be the term. You don't annoy me. It's just, I don't know, you just find things that make me pause, I guess. Ryan talked about the power of kind of that social dynamic, particularly around groups and bringing people together. And I think that's something that's so important for people to look for. We talk about it with our GLAAD program, for instance, that program that brings patients together in a group setting to treat hips and knees that are patients that are facing osteoarthritis. And I talk about this all the time, you know, that component of not letting somebody else down because you know you've got something to go to when you're working with a group, but also the shared experience that you're both going through something and somebody to lean on, have conversations with people who understand, you know, firsthand what you're actually, that word empathy, right? Which is you're actually in the moment, you're sharing an experience with somebody, not sympathy. You don't feel sorry for them. You actually can put yourself in their shoes.
12: Yeah.
0: What better way to do it unless you're actually wearing those shoes?
12: And humans need connection. And I think we can get through any of those hard experiences as long as we are connected and we are empathetic to each other. And that's what these groups are for.
0: We definitely have a better chance. I mean, I think that there's going to be mountains that or hurdles in some cases, especially patients that are facing cancer. They might not overcome, but quality of life or the experience or the fact that even though it might be a terminal diagnosis, you still have a quality of life to live until that day. And we talk about that all the time when we talk about hospice. You know, what does it mean that you're, you know, that there's going to be a passing, you know, and it's not a passing, an end to this existence that we have. And how do we make the best of it? It's kind of like the first days. How important are those first days, you know, of dealing and caring and nurturing a baby? But when the last days are there, aren't they as important
12: yeah.
0: as the first ones? And that's where cognitive rehab comes in, I think, with patients that are going through this, in that a lot of times when a patient faces a diagnosis of cancer or in the circumstance when they've gone through treatment and they've successfully accomplished, you know, this event in their life, they've if you want to use the term beat cancer or overcome this obstacle, whatever word you might use, that's not it. You still have a life to live afterwards. And sometimes it's not good enough just to have beat cancer. There's all of these other things, the impact that cancer has had on a person's life. And there's the disability as a result that shouldn't end right there. It shouldn't be the end of your opportunity to overcome that kind of thing, which is where, again, where cognitive rehab can play a role for those patients who are dealing with this kind of thing. I don't know what you think about that, Anita.
12: That was a lot of words, and I think you said it well.
0: I found them. Yeah. I've been working on some skills. So cognitive rehab, back to what we were talking about at the beginning of the show, and I'm actually going to pull this right off of kind of how we describe it. It's this therapy focuses on the development of cognitive skills which have been lost or altered as a result of neurological trauma. The aim of treatment is to improve the ability to carry out everyday tasks. What a great way to just word it, right? It just, here's what's going to happen. So the process includes development of skills through direct retraining or practicing the underlying cognitive skills, use of internal compensatory strategies, use of external aids, education about the problems, causes, and implications, and the application of this to everyday life. And I think that's the cool part, the last part of that, which is it's one thing to sit and do these tasks and practice them, but unless they apply to your everyday
12: function,
0: it's kind of like working out a knee. You can sit there on a chair and straighten your leg and get your knee stronger, but how does that actually apply to getting up and down stairs or doing what you want to do, getting off of a toilet? Those are the things that it has to apply to. And that's what this cognitive rehab program can mean to people out there.
12: And help people lead that better life, that more quality life after something like this. And that's what our team is there for and why they take extra training to find these strategies and these ways of helping people get through this.
0: I would be remiss not to point people in the direction of our YouTube channel. It's called Life Shouldn't Hurt as well. And on our YouTube channel, I've got a video talking with one of our experts about cognitive rehab therapy. So if you're wondering or want to learn more, certainly check out our website, leadingedgephysio.com. You can go there and read for yourself what cognitive rehab can be. And actually, it's that link or that video is right in the page as well. It's nice if you go check out our YouTube channel because there's some other videos about really informative things you can do or other problems that you might be facing. And I like to kind of put a spin on it that I don't know what the word is, makes it a little bit more interesting. I mean, there's the one that I'm wearing a crash test suit, right?
12: Makes it fun to watch.
0: Yeah. And certainly that's what, it doesn't have to be all science and tech stuff. I mean, we're nerds in our own way, but there's still ways to make this look a little bit more cool.
12: We are cool.
0: Well, you are.
12: I know.
0: I like to think I am, but I don't know that I actually pull it off. Anyways, it's so great, Anita, to get a chance to share all these things. Our goal is to empower all of you out there with the knowledge and tools to make those informed decisions that positively impact your lives. From seeking the motivation to adopt healthier habits, looking for ways to alleviate stress, or just looking for that quality of life. That's what this show, I think, really is touching, that kind of aspect of it, which is how good is your life and how well are you living it? Thanks for joining us today. It was great to have Ryan Olfert sharing his, oh, I just bumped my head into the into the mic.
12: Brain injury.
0: This is, by the way, Anita's giggle and laugh is exactly why she's on the show. She, even when I do silly things, she's able to make me feel good about it. 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I'm Grant Fedoruk, your host. 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
22: Hey, it's Brett McGarry, and I don't know about you, but for me, it's been such a goofy summer weather-wise that I feel like I haven't really had a summer. But there's still a lot of time, and I have a couple of must-play golf courses this year in Morden and Gimli that I haven't visited in years. I've got to get out there and play. I just hope I can get off the first tee without ditching my ball into the trees on one and the pond at the other.
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29: From the National Newsroom of the Canadian Press, I'm Jason White. Thousands of airline passengers are scrambling for alternatives to WestJet after its flight attendants walked off the job early this morning. Customers Carissa Fontaine and Carissa Sen say getting help from WestJet has been a challenge after repeated flight cancellations left them stranded overnight at Toronto's Pearson International Airport.
30: They just say they're on strike, they don't know how long, they can't help us. They tell us to call, but anytime you call, no one... they just hang up on you, or you can't even get drops.
29: QP says wages and compensation for ground duties remain unresolved. WestJet argues its rejected offer included boarding pay and a major first-year raise. The strike means thousands of passengers now have to try to navigate the cancellation process. Personal finance and travel expert Barry Choi argues WestJet's compensation package does not go far enough.
31: I don't know about you, but the last time I've traveled, which is quite often, hotels rarely cost less than $250. A meal for myself, unless I'm eating fast food, is not cheap either. So that compensation that they're providing doesn't go very far.
29: Choi says some experts recommend refusing a refund, as doing so could waive a passenger's rights, but he advises to take the cash. Strong winds and dry lightning have aggravated the BC Interior's already chaotic wildfire situation. The Okanagan Indian Band Reserve is under evacuation, while new evacuation orders and alerts are up near the cities of Vernon and Armstrong, BC. The BC Wildfire Service reports dozens more fires have been sparked and have expanded quickly over the past day. Montreal's Jewish community is on edge after a nighttime fire gutted a kosher restaurant. Police say the case is being investigated as arson, and all hypotheses remain on the table. But investigators have not yet determined a motive for the fire, and they're not yet treating it as a hate crime. Hundreds of protesters have pushed back against Meta's plans for a massive new data center in Alberta. Facebook and Instagram's parent company wants to build a 1-gigawatt data center north of Edmonton. The demonstrators are concerned the 40th edition of the Halifax Busker Festival invades the city's waterfront. The 6-day festival is the oldest of its kind in North America.

0: and St. Louis. The Blue Jays lost to the Cardinals 5-1. At the National Bank Open, Venus Williams has fallen to Kamila Rakimova in a rain-delayed first round in Toronto. Bianca Andreescu of Mississauga, Ontario, is scheduled to take on Czechia's Nikola Bartunkova at Toronto's Sobeys Stadium tonight. But rain in Montreal has canceled tonight's match between Canada's Gabriel Diallo and Kieran Jacquet of France. In the WNBA tonight, the Toronto Tempo are looking to snap a five-game skid in San Francisco. The Tempo head into the game against the Golden State Valkyries with just one win over their past 10 games. And first place is on the line tonight in the Canadian Elite Basketball League's Western Conference when the Vancouver Bandits host the Winnipeg Sea Bears. Also tonight, the Ottawa Blackjacks visit the Edmonton Stingers. From the Canadian Press, I'm Jason White.
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3: 680 CJOB. Weather.
4: A few clouds in the sky tonight with wind from the south 40 gusting to 60 and a low of 18. Tomorrow, mainly cloudy, 60% chance of some showers. Risk of a thunderstorm, hazy, high of 25, humidex of 30. Tomorrow night, mainly cloudy with a chance of some showers. Risk of a thunderstorm, low of 12. Sunny on Tuesday as everyone heads back to work, high of 21. Wednesday, sunny, high of 26.
3: 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This is Wealth Management in Motion with Miles Jerko from RBC Dominion Securities.
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6: Hi, everybody. My name is Kathy Kennedy, and welcome to Wealth Management in Motion on 680 CJOB. This is a show that gives you a wealth of knowledge for your personal financial journey. And as always, I'm joined by Miles Jerko, who is Senior Investment and Wealth Advisor at RBC Dominion Securities. He also has a certificate in retirement strategy. And Miles and his team really specialize in working with business owners, executives, retirees, and pre-retirees, making sure that all of their wealth management needs are taken care of so they can enjoy what we're all striving for. And that's that peaceful retirement and to live the lifestyle that we have all worked so hard to build. Miles, it is so great to have you here once again this morning.
7: Hey, Kathy. Great to be here with you. And thanks again for having me. I very much appreciate it.
6: So before we jump into today's topic, which, by the way, we're going to talk about recession-proofing your portfolio and the seven deadly sins of investing. But before we get into that, I'd like you to take a moment and remind our listeners what wealth management looks like at RBC Dominion Securities.
7: Yeah, of course, Kathy. You know, I like to say that wealth management is really a combination of three important things. First, there's investment consulting, which is the core of what we do, and it addresses the primary concern for our clients, which is preserving and growing their wealth. But we go beyond that with advanced planning. We address four primary concerns beyond investment consulting. That's wealth enhancement, helping people grow their wealth, wealth transfer, helping our clients transfer their wealth from themselves to the next generation of their family when appropriate. Wealth protection, making sure that people are able to hold on to the wealth that they've accumulated. And tax minimization. Those are the four advanced planning structures. And then finally, there's relationship management. And what that means is we're building and fostering a meaningful relationship with our clients and their goals, ensuring they're on the right path towards a comfortable, confident retirement. And when all of these components come together, that's what I love to call wealth management.

0: Management in Motion.
1: All right. Thank you for that. And today we're going to tackle something I know, Miles, is on a lot of people's minds. How do we protect our portfolios when economic headwinds are approaching? And specifically, we're going to talk about what you call the seven deadly sins of investing. And these are behavioral mistakes that can really derail somebody's financial success, especially during uncertain times. So, Miles, first and foremost, let's talk about the seven deadly sins of investing. What are they?
0: Yeah, great question, Kathy. You know, these seven sins are patterns I see repeated with clients, and they're the mistakes that can undermine even the best constructed investment plan. You know, these seven deadly sins are panic, euphoria, over-diversification, under-diversification, tax-based investment decisions, speculation, and investing for yield without considering total return. And each one of these represents a behavioral pattern that pulls investors away from their long-term strategy.
1: Well, that's quite a list. So why do you call these sins?
0: Well, Kathy, that's mostly just playful. but really, you know, it's because they're incredibly destructive to wealth accumulation over time. They're the kinds of mistakes that can cost investors thousands, even hundreds of thousands of dollars over their lifetime. And the thing is, these aren't mistakes made by inexperienced people alone. I've seen sophisticated investors make these mistakes. I've seen business owners and executives who are brilliant in their field make these investing mistakes. You know, the reason is that these sins are rooted in human psychology and emotion, and we all struggle with those things.
1: So these really, Miles, are more about how people behave than about understanding investments.
0: Exactly. You know, you could have the perfect investment portfolio on paper, but if you don't have the discipline to stick with it, or if you let emotions drive your decisions, you'll end up sabotaging yourself. So these seven sins represent the main ways that investors self-sabotage. And so understanding them and recognizing when you might be tempted by them is really the first step to protecting yourself.
1: So you also mentioned recession proofing earlier, and how does that fit in with these seven sins?
0: Yeah, great connection, Kathy. You know, when economic uncertainty rises and markets become volatile, that's when investors can be most tempted to commit these sins or mistakes, because recessions are typically short-term events. You know, they usually last about 6 to 9 months on average, but they feel like they last forever when you're living through them. And they trigger a lot of fear and a lot of emotion. And, you know, that's when people panic. That's when people start making desperate moves. So having a recession-proofing strategy is really about having a framework to help you resist these temptations as well as stay disciplined.
1: So what's your framework?
0: Yeah, good question. You know, I call my framework the three R's: review, rebalance, and then sit back and relax.
1: Yeah.
0: You know, first you want to review your portfolio and you want to make sure your goals are still aligned with your asset allocation and risk tolerance. Second, rebalance. If your portfolio has drifted out of balance due to market movements. And then third, just relax with confidence once you've done the first two things, because the history of markets shows that staying invested through economic cycles has always been rewarded. Investors who panic and get out at the bottom, they tend to miss the recovery. So the three R's give you a framework to follow during uncertain times instead of just reacting emotionally.
1: So really, by understanding the seven deadly sins and then following the three R's framework, people can protect themselves during downturns?
0: Yeah, absolutely. You know, the seven sins are the temptations that pull you away from the three R's. panic tempts you to deviate from your plan. Euphoria tempts you to chase performance. Understanding what these sins are and how they manifest can help you recognize them when they're happening, and then also help you resist them. And that's what keeps you disciplined.
1: For those who want to dive deeper into recession-proofing strategies and investment concepts, Miles and his team have created fantastic resources as part of their Insights to Impact campaign. Now, these are articles and guides specifically designed for people like you who want to understand the seven deadly sins, how to recession-proof your portfolio, and how to build wealth with confidence. Miles, before we get into the detailed discussion of each sin, what's the best first step for somebody who's worried about their own portfolio?
0: Well, Kathy, I think that just having a 15 or 20 minute second opinion phone call with me is a great place to start. 15-minute clarity call or second opinion call. It's just a no-pressure conversation to discuss your financial questions and see whether or not a deeper meeting might make sense. And by the end of the phone call, I think you'll have more clarity on possible next steps. And, you know, people can go to my website and book that 15-minute call right now, just at milesdurko.com.
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17: A few clouds in the sky tonight with wind from the south 40 gusting to 60 and a low of 18. Tomorrow, mainly cloudy, 60% chance of some showers. Risk of a thunderstorm, hazy, high of 25, humidex of 30. Tomorrow night, mainly cloudy with a chance of some showers. Risk of a thunderstorm, low of 12. Sunny on Tuesday as everyone heads back to work, high of 21. Wednesday, sunny, high of 26.
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18: Welcome back to Wealth Management in Motion on CJOB. We're going to dive into the seven deadly sins of investing, and we're doing it, of course, with Miles Durko. And Miles, let's talk about the first deadly sin, and you call it panic.
10: Panic. Yeah, it's the first and perhaps most destructive of the seven deadly sins. You see, most investors have a portion of their portfolio invested in equities. And even though the long-term trend in markets has always been upwards, there's plenty of short-term fluctuation. And when that happens, if investors don't understand how markets work or they don't trust their investments, they may panic. And that panic may lead them to do the worst possible thing. They might sell when the market is down. Then months later, when the market recovers and things are looking good again, they buy back in. And they've just locked in their losses and missed the recovery.
18: Ouch. So they're buying high and selling low.
10: That's exactly right. You know, it's the opposite of what successful investing should be. In fact, you know, downturns can often be opportunities to buy some really good quality investments at cheaper prices. You know, everyone loves a sale when they're shopping for groceries, but when it comes to investments, people often do the opposite. And this is one of the most costly mistakes that people make.
18: Tell us about the second sin, Miles, which is euphoria.
10: Yeah, Kathy, and this happens when markets are doing really well or a particular sector is performing exceptionally. You know, some investors get so excited about these gains that they abandon their well-thought-out investment strategy and put more and more money into whatever's hot at the moment. You know, back in the late 1990s, technology stocks were performing remarkably well. Some investors abandoned their diversified strategy and invested huge portions of their portfolio into tech stocks, for instance. But when the tech bubble burst, they suffered significant losses. No one can predict the future, but maintaining a well-thought-out, research-based strategic allocation in your portfolio at all times is what's advised in order to have long-term success. You know, the excitement of potential gains is real, but it can often be a trap.
18: So both really, at the end of the day, panic and euphoria are about abandoning strategy.
10: Yeah, exactly. You know, they're emotional reactions to markets, and both panic and euphoria can be devastating to your wealth. You know, one comes from fear and the other comes from greed, but both pull you away from your plan.
18: What about over diversification? That sounds like it should be a good thing.
10: You know, it does have that ring to it, but over diversification is a mistake that I see very often, especially with mutual fund-based portfolios. You know, I once met a gentleman who had many mutual funds in his portfolio. He thought he was protecting himself, but he was actually holding some very similar securities in multiple funds. You know, these funds, they had the same mandate. They had the same investment approach. He essentially had apples in different baskets, but they were all the exact same apples. You know, his portfolio wasn't actually diversified at all. And this created some unnecessary complexity and confusion about what he actually owned. And when I looked at his statements, I realized he could have accomplished better results with half the number of funds.
18: Okay, so then how should people think about diversification?
10: You know, I think if we think of it in any way, maybe thinking of it like a healthy diet could be helpful. You know, you're supposed to eat a variety of fruits and vegetables to get different nutrients. But if you go to one supermarket and get apples, and then go to another supermarket and you get more apples, you've got more fruit, but you're only getting one nutrient. It's the same with investing. Each position in your portfolio should serve a different purpose, have a different mandate, and fill a specific role in that portfolio. Otherwise, you're just adding complexity and potentially lowering your returns. And this is something I ask clients about is, can you explain your portfolio to me in simple terms? And if you can't, that's okay. But if your advisor can't explain to you why you own each stock or each bond in your portfolio, then there may be a problem.
18: Yeah, absolutely. The fourth sin is under diversification, which sounds pretty much like the opposite problem, right?
10: Yeah, you know, Kathy, it is. And it's potentially even more dangerous because while over-diversification may mute your returns, under-diversification can be devastating. You know, I once met with a gentleman who had his entire portfolio invested in just 5 large Canadian banks. So think about this. One country, Canada, one sector, financial services, one asset class, equities. So when the banking sector faced headwinds, his entire portfolio was impacted. So when your portfolio is well distributed around the world geographically and across different asset classes, stocks, bonds, and cash, and among different sectors of the economy, you benefit from offsetting effects. When one area lags, another area may be leading. Markets around the world can perform differently at different times. So having a blend of global markets, Kathy, I think it really helps limit the negative impact if any single area experiences a downturn. And that's the real power of true diversification, is it creates resilience in your portfolio.
18: When we come back after this quick break, we will get into sin number 5. What is it? We'll tell you next, right here on Wealth Management in Motion on 680 CJOB.
13: Got a traffic tip? We want to hear it. Text 204-780-6868.
19: The Winnipeg Blue Bombers are right in the mix of a competitive CFL West Division race approaching the halfway point of the schedule. So the second bye week of the schedule comes at an opportune time.
20: Indeed it does, as the Blue Bombers have the chance to rest and reload before hosting Ottawa on August 14th. I'm Derek Taylor, and who knows what Winnipeg and the Red Blacks can come up with for an encore after that wild first meeting a couple of weeks ago in the nation's capital.
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17: A low of 18 in the forecast tonight, a few clouds, going to be windy out there from the south, 40 gusting to 60. Tomorrow, mainly sunny, 60% chance of some showers, risk of a thunderstorm, hazy, high of 25, humidex of 30. Tomorrow night, mainly cloudy, chance of some showers, risk of a thunderstorm, low of 12. Sunny on Tuesday, high of 21. Wednesday, sunny, high of 26.
19: 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This is Wealth Management in Motion with Miles Durko on 680 CJOB.
18: So at the end of the day, just see if I got this right. The balance between under and over diversification is really important.
10: It's crucial, I'd say. You want enough diversification to protect yourself, but not so much that you dilute your returns and create confusion about what you actually own.
18: All right. For our listeners who want to explore these concepts a little bit further, let me tell you, Miles has a YouTube channel with videos that actually walk you through many of these investing topics in greater detail. So you can find that easily at the Miles Durko YouTube channel. It's a great way to keep learning and see real examples of these mistakes and how to avoid them. And Miles, what's the first step for somebody who realizes, hey, you know what, I might have one of these problems?
10: You know, I think really it's about that 15-minute second opinion or clarity call. I think it's a great way for us to start the conversation, because a 15-minute second opinion call is really just a brief, no-pressure conversation to discuss your financial questions and see whether a deeper meeting might make sense. And I think that by the end of that short telephone conversation, people walk away with some clarity on possible next steps. And you know, people can go and book that conversation with me at milesdurko.com.
18: A lot of great information available on that website, by the way. Welcome back to Wealth Management in Motion on 680 CJOB. We are continuing with the remaining deadly sins of investing. And Miles, we move on to sin number 5, and that is making tax-based investment decisions.
10: Yeah, you know, and this one is somewhat insidious because it seems logical on the surface. You know, many investors avoid making important portfolio moves because they dread paying taxes. But making investment decisions solely to avoid taxes is a mistake that I think can cost people much more in the long run. You see, I've seen investors avoid making necessary moves in their portfolio because of their distaste for paying taxes. They would rather let their portfolio drift out of balance or hold on to underperforming investments just to avoid triggering a tax event. The emotion around taxes is very powerful for many people.
18: Yeah, and understandable, but can you give us an example?
10: Yeah, you know, I've seen investors ignore advice to sell underperforming positions or rebalance their portfolios simply because they're afraid of triggering a capital gain. You know, we can again go back to the 90s when many investors had huge gains in technology stocks. Advisors likely would have recommended taking some profits and locking in those gains in order to rebalance the portfolio. But some investors may have refused because they didn't want to have to consider the tax bill that would accompany that. But a few months later, the tech bubble burst and those taxes they were so worried about paying would have been a bargain compared to the losses that they suffered. You know, they lost far more than they would have paid in taxes. So the emotional resistance to taxes can be powerful, but it often leads to poor financial outcomes. And this is a perfect example of how tax avoidance can actually make you worse off financially.
18: That's a really powerful example. So let me ask you then, what is the right way to think about taxes when it comes to your investment decisions?
10: Well, I'd say this, Kathy, is that taxes are important, but they should never be the primary driver of your strategy. You know, there are several other factors that need to be considered first, such as, does this investment make sense for my life situation? Does this align with my goals? Does this fit my risk tolerance, for instance? You know, being tax efficient is important. Absolutely it is. But reducing tax should never be the primary focus. And, you know, and when emotion gets in the way of rational decision making, you end up making poor choices. So sometimes paying a small tax to prevent a large loss is the smart thing to do, even though it could feel counterintuitive.
18: Okay. Thank you for that explanation. So let's move on to sin number six, which is speculation.
10: It is speculation. And, you know, speculation, imagine this, a portfolio that has such a serious job to do, like sustaining you through your retirement and leaving a legacy to your loved ones, doesn't have room for speculation. Speculation means taking large bets on things with high growth potential, but also very high risk. You know, for instance, your neighbor tells you about a startup company that might double in value by next week. That's speculation. Or maybe it's the hottest cryptocurrency that's supposed to go to the moon. You know, startup companies can offer tremendous potential, but very few of them survive. Many companies start every single day, but most of them end up failing. And when you have limited time before retirement or you're already retired, you just might not be able to afford to make those kind of bets. Yeah, I think you need high quality investments built on research, not hope. You need to avoid those shiny objects that say that they promise quick riches but carry enormous risk. I think a portfolio needs a strong foundation built on quality investments with predictable income streams. There's just no room for speculation.
18: Avoiding shiny objects. Making a note about that right now. All right, so let's talk then, Miles, about the seventh and final sin.
10: Yeah, Kathy, you know, it comes down to investing for yield without considering total return. And this is about chasing high payouts without understanding the full risk picture. You know, high yield bonds, also known as junk bonds or speculative grade bonds, can look really attractive when traditional bonds aren't returning much. They offer higher payments. But with that higher yield comes significantly higher risk. These bonds are issued by companies with lower credit ratings. So there's a real possibility that you might not get all of your principal back. So that higher payment is compensation for you taking on more risk. So the real key is that you have to understand the risk that you're taking in exchange for those higher payments. And for a retirement portfolio, high quality investments, in my opinion, are really the way to go, because you want income that you can count on, not income that comes with the risk of losing your principal.
18: And that makes total and complete sense. So, Miles, I think what ties all of these sins together really at the end of the day is psychology. People are making emotional decisions rather than rational ones, right?
10: Well, that's absolutely right, Kathy. You know, many investors don't realize how much their emotions are driving their decisions. People tend to be naturally optimistic about outcomes. We overestimate the likelihood of positive results in our lives. We also tend to be overconfident. You know, some investors actually think they can outsmart the market or time the market perfectly, buying at lows and selling at highs, despite the fact that even professional investors can't do this consistently. Another psychological trap is what we call herding. We've spoken about that before, but it's when investors simply follow other investors, even if that crowd is heading in the wrong direction. You see someone making money in a particular investment, you hear your friend talking about it, you see a story on the news, and suddenly you think you need to be in that investment too. This commonly shows up as panic selling at the worst possible time during a down market, right when the panic is greatest and the crowd is selling, so everyone else sells, you know, which drives prices down further, and it really locks in those losses for people who are panicking. You know, the irony in all this is that fear and panic often occur at market bottoms, which is actually one of the best times to be buying quality investments at these discounted prices. So understanding your own psychology and recognizing when emotions are driving your decisions is crucial to long-term investment success. And this is why having an advisor and a plan can be so valuable, because it helps you overcome these natural human tendencies.
18: So when people want to explore how these principles actually apply to their specific situation, what should they do?
10: You know, I think Coffee with Miles is a fantastic resource. And Coffee with Miles is a virtual webinar series where I share my thoughts on relevant retirement and financial planning topics. And then we open it up to a Q&A session. And the Q&A is really a major part of the experience, with listeners submitting anonymous questions. We have a robust conversation around those topics, and you can get to see how these principles apply in different situations and circumstances. So if you have portfolio specific questions after the session, you can always reach out and set up a time to discuss your particular situation a little more granularly. But I just want to say, people can sign up for Coffee with Miles right on our website at milesdurko.com.
18: And that sounds really valuable. And for someone, Miles, who's perhaps ready to take that first step in avoiding making all of these mistakes, what would you recommend for them?
10: Yeah, if someone wants to have that conversation with me, as I was saying, a 15 or 20 minute clarity call or second opinion phone call is a great first step. It's a no pressure place where we can have a short dialogue over the phone and, just determine if I can give you a couple answers right there on the call, I will. If we determine that setting up a deeper meeting might make some sense, we'll do that. But by the end of the phone call, I think you're going to have some clarity on next possible steps. So I just encourage everyone that wants to book a clarity call or a second opinion call right now at milesdurko.com.
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17: A few clouds in the sky tonight with wind from the south 40 gusting to 60 and a low of 18. Tomorrow mainly cloudy, 60% chance of some showers. Risk of a thunderstorm, hazy, high of 25, humidex of 30. Tomorrow night mainly cloudy with a chance of some showers. Risk of a thunderstorm, low of 12. Sunny on Tuesday as everyone heads back to work, high of 21. Wednesday, sunny, high of 26.
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18: Welcome back to Wealth Management in Motion on 680 CJOB. Now, we've covered the three R's of recession proofing and all seven deadly sins when it comes to investing. So, Miles, how do these pieces fit together? How do understanding the sins help people actually recession proof their portfolio?
10: Yeah, great question, Kathy. You know, the three R's framework that I mentioned at the beginning is really about staying disciplined when you're tempted by the deadly sins. When you review your portfolio, you're checking whether your current strategy still makes sense for your situation. You're not reacting emotionally to recent market news. You're asking yourself, my goals changed? Has my time horizon changed? Or do I need to adjust my risk tolerance? And these are rational questions, not emotional questions. When you rebalance, you're resisting the temptation to chase performance or panic sell. You know, you're really sticking to your plan. You're saying, my portfolio has drifted because of market movement, so I'm going to realign it back to its original allocation. And when you do that third R and you sit back and you relax, you're essentially saying, I've done my due diligence, understand why my portfolio is structured this way, and I'm confident in my strategy.
18: So the sins at the end of the day are really the temptations that can get in the way of executing those three R's.
10: That's a great way to put it, Kathy. Exactly. You know, panic tempts you to abandon your review and rebalance and to just react. Euphoria tempts you to abandon your strategy and chase performance. Over-diversification and under-diversification both compromise the diversification component of a solid plan. Things like tax-based decisions, they push you toward making moves based on the wrong priority. When it comes to speculation, that undermines the quality of your portfolio. And when you look for yield without looking at total return, that can cause you to take on risk you didn't understand and you probably didn't need. So all of these sins are essentially emotional or behavioral mistakes that pull you away from disciplined execution.
18: So the key is really about building a comprehensive plan and then sticking to it?
10: Yeah, absolutely. You know, when your finances are fully mapped out and analyzed in light of your unique objectives and circumstances, you can determine the right portfolio style for you and coordinate your income sources efficiently. You know, you're not making decisions in a vacuum. You understand how everything fits together. You understand what to expect from your portfolio in good times and bad. And, you know, you understand what could go wrong and you've planned for it. And Kathy, I think that kind of comprehensive planning gives you the confidence to stay the course when markets become volatile because you know you own quality investments that are well diversified and you know your allocation is appropriate for your time horizon and risk tolerance. So you know you've reviewed your plan annually and it's still working for you and you understand your retirement goals and how your portfolio addresses each one of those goals. And that's really what comes in and inoculates you against the deadly sins.
18: So, Miles, what would you say to somebody who is perhaps listening right now and who's feeling anxious about their portfolio or, you know, a little worried they might be falling into one of these deadly sins?
10: Well, I just say take a step back and get clear on what you own and why you own it. And what you should expect from your portfolio in good times and in bad. If those answers aren't clear to you, that's when you reach out to a professional. For listeners who want to learn more about how to apply these concepts to their own situation, I just say reach out, set up a clarity call. You know, that's a great first step to understanding where you stand and what might be right for you.
18: That is excellent advice. And I want to thank everybody for joining us today for this great conversation on building a recession-proof portfolio and, of course, the seven deadly sins of investing. And to find out more information about Miles and his team, as well as find a number of great resources, I can't stress this enough, head to Miles's website, milesdurko.com. And as we wrap up, Miles, ultimately, you know, this episode is really about building a comprehensive strategy and then sticking with it through good times and the challenging times, right?
0: Absolutely, Kathy. The seven deadly sins of investing represent behavioral patterns that emerge when investors lose discipline and let emotions override their long-term strategy. So whether through panic selling during downturns, chasing euphoric markets, or making decisions based on fear rather than on sound financial logic. And these mistakes, they compound over time. And the cost can be devastating to your retirement security. And when you build a comprehensive plan rooted in solid research and understand what you own and why you own it, you maintain the discipline to stick with your strategy through the market cycles using the three R's framework, and you resist the temptation of the seven deadly sins, you're positioned not just to survive economic challenges like recessions, but to in fact emerge stronger and more confident. And investors who succeed over the long term are those who treat their portfolios with the same commitment they bring to their professional lives, resisting shortcuts and emotional impulses in favor of thoughtful, diversified strategies tailored to their unique circumstances. And that's the bottom line.
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12: From the National Newsroom of the Canadian Press, I'm Don Mitchell. WestJet's 4,400 flight attendants walked off the job this morning, halting all the airline's flights on a busy long weekend. The air carrier and the union failed to reach a new contract before the strike deadline. That caused pain for many WestJet passengers like Meshach Baba, who told the Canadian Press his trip home to Florida after attending a wedding in the Philippines became a rescheduling nightmare.
13: For the past, 5 hours, I've been trying to figure out how to get a new flight rescheduled with a different airline. I booked with a third-party company, so there's been a little bit of issues communicating with them and then communicating with WestJet. But I eventually got the booking rescheduled.
12: Meanwhile, talks between WestJet and QP have been ongoing.